0: Director Jackie Fitzgerald says the spotlight of social and traditional media is leading people to think some offending is on the rise.
1: Even though crime is really considerably lower than ever, we know that police are responding to crime with more enthusiasm than ever before. People are more likely to be charged than ever before.
0: Also making news, fresh analysis shows one in five Australian women is now giving birth via caesarean section, up 5% in 6 years. In finance, a few minutes into trade, the All Ords down 17 points at 88.98. One Australian dollar is buying 71.7 US cents.
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3: Blues are backing Ethan Strange to handle the pressure of State of Origin after being rushed into the starting lineup. Mitchell Moses has been ruled out of tomorrow night's series opener after picking up a hamstring strain at training. New South Wales captain Isaiah Yeo says Strange knows what rep footy is all about.
4: I was lucky enough to go on tour with him in the Ashes, and he was a sponge over there, but we played him a couple of weeks ago and we were laughing at halftime about how hard he was to tackle. So he's only got to bring half that to that arena and he's going to be a handful.
3: Day two at the French Open, wins for Alex de Minaur, Daria Kasatkina and Thanasi Kokkinakis. Essendon has sacked coach Brad Scott after a dreadful run of just one win in 24 games. The Bombers dead last on the AFL ladder. And 19,000 fans have attended a farewell party for Manchester City manager Pep Guardiola. That's sport. I'm Mike Pearsall.
0: 10:04, that's the latest news and sport.
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7: Good morning, Tuesday the 26th of May 2026, and a very wet and miserable day it is. What a great start. Let's take a look at the weather. The temperature at the moment is 18.2. And the Mid-North Coast for Tuesday will be partly cloudy, a high chance of showers, and the chance of a thunderstorm in the south. Light winds becoming east, northeasterly 15 to 20 kilometres an hour in the early afternoon, and then becoming light in the late evening. Now the Macquarie Coastal Waters forecast Smoky Cape to Seal Rocks. The forecast for Tuesday until midnight. The winds northeasterly 15 to 20 knots. The seas around 1 metre, increasing to 1 to 1.5 metres around midday. The swell easterly 2 to 2.5 metres. The weather cloudy with 90% chance of showers and that chance of a thunderstorm south of Port Macquarie. There is a caution for large and powerful surf conditions which are expected to be hazardous for coastal activities such as crossing bars by boat and rock fishing. And finally, the Foster tide times and heights. The next tide, not too far away, it's a low tide, 10:41 a.m. this morning of 0.44 of a metre. That's followed by a high tide, 5:28 p.m. this evening, of 1.34 of a metre. That's your news, sport and weather up to date. 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

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I lived in Hollywood for 2 weeks. This is called Celluloid Heroes. Thank you.

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0: Paul Murray up there with Love is Blue. I was only 19, the Aussie Bush Band. And finally, Crosby, Stills, Nash and Young with Our House. You're with Great Lakes FM and the time is now 10:44.
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1: It's 11 o'clock. Good morning. I'm Josh Bryant. Experts say de-radicalisation programs can be successful as the last group of people with links to ISIS prepare to return to Australia from Syria. Seven women and 12 children are due to land in Sydney and Melbourne later today. One woman who has been issued with a temporary exclusion order is not travelling to Australia. Criminologist Dr. Clark Jones has told Mark Levy how well the programs work and how long they can take comes down to the individual.
2: It's very hard to put a timeline on it because people will respond differently to the program itself. There are, you know, external pressures. We don't live in a vacuum. There's, you know, our social circles, our family networks, things that go on within the community, within Australia.
1: Some households are now being promised a saving on their power bills from July under the latest default market offer. The energy regulator says prices for those on the offer will fall between 3.4 and 5% in New South Wales. The state's energy minister says while many aren't on the offer, it still reflects downward pressure on prices, which should flow through to everyone. The Premier says it's vital that we learn lessons from the Bondi Beach massacre, but has stressed there is good cooperation between state and federal police. Potential intelligence and security failures in the lead-up to the massacre are now the focus of the latest hearing block for the Royal Commission. Chris Minns says it's important to do everything possible to make sure something like this doesn't happen again.
3: That's the purpose of the Royal Commission, and I'm glad that it's getting to the bottom of these issues. The recommendations that they make both to us and the Commonwealth, I'm sure, will be acted on because we want to make sure it doesn't happen again.
1: The travel allowance for the family of a Victoria Cross recipient will continue after the government reversed a planned cut. Doug and Kay Baird, parents of Corporal Cameron Baird, had faced losing the funding. The government now says while a review of Victoria Cross travel entitlements will be held, their arrangement will be grandfathered and won't change. Russia is warning foreign nationals and diplomats to leave the Ukrainian capital, threatening a fresh wave of strikes. Four people were killed and about 100 injured in attacks in Kyiv over the weekend. Ukraine has described the threats from Moscow as shameless blackmail. Also making news, the United States has launched fresh strikes in southern Iran, American officials saying that they were carried out in self-defense. And 10 artworks from the private collection of late broadcaster John Laws have been donated to the Art Gallery of New South Wales. The works were collected over several decades and are valued about $5.5 million. In finance, the All Ords trading down 49 points, one Australian dollar buying 71.6 US cents.
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5: Blues coach Laurie Daly has confirmed Mitchell Moses will miss tomorrow night's State of Origin series opener with a hamstring injury. Ethan Strange will start at 5'8", with Matt Burton coming onto the bench. Thanasi Kokkinakis has no idea how long his body will hold up after a trademark 5-set win in Paris. The injury-plagued Aussie came from 5-2 down in the final set to win a first-round thriller at the French Open. Kokkinakis says he'll keep going as long as he can.
6: Stuff like today where that's the reason I kept trying to come back from these injuries, to have moments like that on court, because I know when I'm retired and nothing will really compare to that.
5: Awa Mabil, Kai Rowles and Matt Ryan are among eight players who've joined the Socceroos pre-World Cup camp in Florida. Eight players have been released, including Mitch Duke and Alex Robertson. That's sport. I'm Mike Pearsall.
1: It's 11:04. That's the latest news and sport.
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9: And our next look at the weather. It doesn't look any different out there at the moment. Still looks like it's raining. The temperature, though, 19.6 in the Mid-North Coast for Tuesday. Partly cloudy with a high chance of showers. there is a chance of a thunderstorm in the south. Light winds becoming east-northeasterly, 15 to 20 kilometres an hour in the early afternoon, and then becoming light in the late afternoon. Now the Macquarie Coastal Waters forecast, Smoky Cape to Seal Rocks. The forecast for Tuesday until midnight. The winds northeasterly 15 to 20 knots. The seas around 1 metre, increasing to 1 to 1.5 metres around midday. The swell easterly 2 to 2.5 metres. The weather cloudy, 90% chance of showers, and that chance of a thunderstorm south of Port Macquarie. And there is a caution, all large and powerful surf conditions are expected to be hazardous. That's for coastal activities such as crossing bars by boat and rock fishing. And finally, the Foster Tide times and heights. We just had a low tide at 10:41am of 0.44 of a metre, which means the next tide is a high tide, 5:28pm this afternoon, of 1.34 of a metre. And that's followed with another low tide, 11:22pm tonight, of 0.6 of a metre. That's your news, sport and weather up to date. 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

0: Well, we had the return of the giant hogweed. That was Genesis, and that was meant to be just before Around Your Garden. However, we then went on with Clock and Wumph. There it is. And now it's time.
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0: And this morning we have Joel with us. Good morning, how are you?
2: Good, thanks, Tony. Yourself?
0: I'm not too bad, considering how much it's raining.
2: Well, I'm in a very wet lantana patch as we speak, and I'm saturated.
0: Lantana. The pain of my life some years back. Yes, yes. So, what are we going to talk about today, Joel?
2: Well, land care in general, I'm a bit caught out because I was hoping my colleague would be able to call in my absence. I'm out where I might have some trouble with reception, but I can just catch you up on a couple of things happening in land care.
0: Excellent, excellent. Now, I know lantana's always been a problem because when we had a farm out at Possum Brush, it was all over the place. Very difficult to control.
2: Lantana is a garden escape weed. It was a popular garden plant way back in the 1800s.
0: Really?
2: Makes a beautiful hedge if you prune it up, covered in pink flowers. And, by the 1830s, it was in the bush.
0: And that was it.
2: And it's been spreading ever since. There's now millions of acres of it everywhere.
0: Yes, it is. It is a terrible thing. Anyway, I'm sorry, I digress.
2: No, it's always happy to chat weeds. It's a chronic thing, particularly here on the coast. Yeah. And we're on a garden show, I'm always keen to make people aware of the potential lantanas of the future that you can still go and buy at Bunnings.
0: Oh, right. You better tell us what those are, definitely.
2: Look, there's a whole list, actually, but I'd suggest that people get hold of Mid-Coast Council's garden escapees and other weeds of bushland on the mid-north coast. It's a great little resource that you can pick up at no charge from council. And it, you know, lists all the usual suspects, the widespread weeds like lantana and such, as well as what we call biosecurity weeds, weeds that we're trying to keep out of the mid-coast.
0: Yes.
2: And also emerging weeds that are still legal tender at the nurseries, things like popular hedge plants are becoming a problem, like Indian hawthorn, sweet viburnum, Maria are all moving into the bush and causing problems, as is all sorts of things you wouldn't have thought of.
0: Say you don't realise when you go to your garden centre that you might be buying something in years to come will be a disease.
2: Yeah, a bit of a moral hazard for nurseries. It's the plants that are easy to propagate and profitable and popular with gardeners because they're easy to keep alive.
0: Yes, yeah.
2: Are often quite weedy. Liriope, giant strelitzia. You could keep listing the ones that are already getting bad on the mid coast.
0: Why is it that the coast is particularly bad? Is it because of the winds that we have?
2: We've got, generally speaking, a good plenty of moisture, so that favours your weeds.
0: Yeah. Tell me about it.
2: Speak really broadly, yeah.
0: I know which grows prolifically in my garden, and it's not plants.
2: Well, they say the definition of a weed is a plant where you don't want it.
0: Yes. Well, and I've never been very good at gardening.
2: You know, it's a nice bush, and we don't want lantana here.
0: No.
2: Trying to strategically manage it.
0: No, it's very difficult, very difficult. And can you kill lantana off without damaging the rest of the bushes and trees around it?
2: Yeah, absolutely. Usually what we do is we use what they call hand techniques. We'll cut the lantana down and either pull it out, or if it's too hard to pull out, we'll poison the stump with some herbicide.
0: Right.
2: And there's spray techniques you can use too, where it's really, really thick, and you can still, if you're careful, reduce your off-target damage while managing the land turner. So there's ways and ways around it with that and other weeds to be strategic and help your native bush along.
0: So the ideal thing really would...
2: Regeneration.
0: Sorry, the ideal thing would be to nip along to the council and get this free booklet.
2: Yeah, that's a great booklet to have if you don't have it. If you're passing council or a council branch office, just ask if they've got it. I believe a new print run's recently come out, so
0: excellent. So there you go, folks. Go and get yourself this little book, and you'll know what to pull out of your garden, and not like me, plants.
2: Now, a couple of little field days coming up. We had one tomorrow at Bulladealer that we've had to postpone due to the weather.
0: Likely
2: to be quite rainy again tomorrow, and we won't be near shelter. So we've postponed that till next Wednesday.
0: Right.
2: So that will be from 9:30 on Wednesday the 3rd out at Bulladealer. Hit our website to register, midcoasttotops.org.au.
0: And register there so you can attend at that one. And you have another one as well, you say?
2: Yeah, there's a couple of planting days happening on Friday, one in Foster and one in Taree. Again, have a look at our website. There's a decent-sized one happening out at Taree Friday morning, and then in Foster we're planting a few bush foods around the old community garden site, which will soon be a new community garden site again before too long.
0: Brilliant. That's just what we need. Well, I'll let you get back on with your work. Get back into your home
2: no
0: and start
2: worries,
0: digging. Good to talk to you, Joel. And
2: thanks for calling, Tony. We'll be in touch.
0: We'll be in touch, and I'll speak to you again soon.
2: Okay, thanks,
0: mate. Right. Bye-bye now.
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Started there with East of Eden, a one-hit wonder band with Jigger Jig. George Harrison with You, and then Mark Knopfler of Dire Straits with Why I Man. 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The time is now 11:45.

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6: Just a few things to tell you about this morning. So we'll kick off with Hannam Vale Winter Market is on Sunday the 31st of May. And that's at Hannam Vale Recreation Reserve. 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The Dementia Drop-In Service is being held on Wednesday the 27th of May at Foster Civic Centre. That's from 9:30 a.m. to 11:30 a.m. Information is available for anyone dealing with dementia. No appointment is necessary and everyone is welcome. Tea Gardens Thursday Walkers will go to the Hunter Botanic Gardens on Thursday the 28th of May. Meet at the Tea Gardens Library Car Park for an 8:30 a.m. departure. New walkers are always welcome. 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Great Lakes Society Orchid Winter Show is being held at Foster Public School Hall on Saturday the 6th of June from 9 a.m. to 3 p.m. and Sunday the 7th of June from 10 a.m. to 2 p.m. There are potting demonstrations, growing tips, plants for sale and a free plant for every child. Wootton's Biggest Morning Tea is on Saturday the 30th of May at Wootton Community Centre from 10 a.m. Homemade morning teas, barista coffee and a sausage sizzle. There will be raffles, stalls, a silent auction for art from local artists. Again, for more information, call 0427 751 984. Nabiat Farmers Market is on Saturday the 30th May at the showground from 8 a.m. to 12 noon. And finally, Pacific

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1: I'm sorry you've left my card at home.
2: Well, you're late as well. That's three times on the run. If you're late again, the supervisor said we're going to put you on daily signing.

0: Well, we started there with two covers. We had Born to Run, Frankie Goes to Hollywood, cover of the Busty song, and then a cover of Genesis, Jesus He Knows Me, by a band called Ghost.
1: If you've noticed that our region is relatively graffiti-free, there's a very good reason. Foster Tunkurry's graffiti buster, Ted Bickford, has been tackling the problem for 25 years. 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Ted Bickford, the graffiti buster. Help create a graffiti-free town and report graffiti in the Great Lakes on the graffiti hotline, 0408 440 309. This is a community service announcement for Great Lakes FM.
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1: In this bulletin, power prices coming down, the Premier defends relationship with the PM, and Blues injury blow confirmed. It's midday. Good afternoon. I'm Madeline McNeil. Australia's energy regulator claims the continued rollout of renewables is contributing to lower power prices. Federal politics reporter Nelson Scott.
2: From July, the maximum rates retailers can charge customers on standard electricity plans will be reduced. Households and businesses in New South Wales, Queensland and Victoria are set to see the biggest falls, while South Australia will only experience a marginal decrease. Energy Minister Chris Bowen says the government's rollout of green energy is reducing reliance on coal and slashing bills.
3: The plan that we put in place is showing dividends for the Australian people.
2: But the opposition's Dan Tehan argues the new rates are a minor reduction on prices which are already too high.
4: Chris Bowen needs to come clean.
2: Consumer groups are urging the regulator to work on reducing prices, with some households facing financial hardship. Nelson Scott, Canberra.
1: New analysis shows financial commitments for new renewable energy projects in Australia have fallen to a 10-year low. The Clean Energy Council's annual report warns the drop could compromise the government's renewable energy targets. The council also warning delays to transmission projects will put upward pressure on power prices. A group of women and children with links to Islamic State are being warned they'll face the full force of the law once they land in Australia. Federal politics editor Michael Packey.
5: A group of seven women and 12 children will land in Sydney and Melbourne later today after leaving their camp in Syria last week. The federal government maintains it hasn't provided the so-called ISIS brides with any assistance to get home, apart from their passport, which they're entitled to as Australian citizens. The opposition's John O'Dunham argues they should not be allowed in, claiming the group poses a security risk.
6: I don't know how the government can turn a blind eye to this.
5: Dr. Jamal Riffey has been instrumental in getting the cohort back. He's told Nine the children should not be punished for the actions of their parents.
7: It's not their fault. They are entitled for safety and security.
5: The government has warned some could face arrest upon arrival. Michael Packey, Canberra.
1: An official in Iran is warning a deal with the US to end the conflict in the Middle East is not imminent. There had been hopes an agreement, including a 60-day ceasefire and reopening of the Strait of Hormuz, could be locked in within days. An Iranian foreign minister spokesperson says some progress has been made in talks. US Secretary of State Marco Rubio says it isn't necessarily a bad sign nothing's been locked in yet.
8: Hopefully we can pull it off. It has a lot of support in the Gulf. Has a lot of support globally. Every country that we've walked through it understands it's very, not just very reasonable, but it's the right thing for the world to get done. As the president said, he's not in a hurry. He's not going to make a bad deal. I mean, the president's not going to make a bad agreement.
1: The United States has now carried out fresh strikes in Iran, saying they're forced to act to protect American troops. The Premier admits he disagrees with the Prime Minister on a number of issues, but he denies there's a rift which is hurting New South Wales. Chris Minns publicly took aim at the federal government over a lack of action on bracket creep and has also spoken out about the tobacco excise and distribution of GST revenue. He's confident federal help will be there when needed.
9: I have to sometimes put on the boxing gloves and make sure that we get our fair share, and sometimes that's, you know, uncomfortable in terms of the relationship, but when we need to work together and there's a natural disaster, we work incredibly closely, and whatever's gone on in the past is put to one side.
1: A draft state government plan details a push to install number plates or identification numbers on every share e-bike across New South Wales. The proposed changes would form part of legislation designed to stop the devices being left across footpaths. The opposition's accusing the Minns government of acting at a glacial pace to tackle the issue. Experts warn it will take an enormous effort and investment to tackle motor neuron disease. Neil Danaher is being celebrated for his fundraising and advocacy during his lengthy battle with the condition following his death at the age of 65. The rugby league world is still grappling with the shock MND diagnosis for Jai Arrow earlier this month. Researcher Dr. Dominic Rowe has told Mark Levy it's a devastating condition which affects everyone slightly differently.
10: So this week I'll see four new people with motor neurone disease, and it's devastating for everyone, for the person with motor neurone disease and their family.
1: A major drawcard at Sydney's Vivid Festival has been called off for at least 2 days. Technical difficulties saw drones fall from the sky during last night's Starbound display. The incident has been blamed on unforeseen technical difficulties, and an event spokesperson says public safety is the number one priority. Also making news, an opening date of the 7th of August has been locked in for North Sydney Olympic Pool, more than 5 years after it was shut for renovations. And the 168-metre tall chimneys at the Liddell Power Station have now been safely demolished. The site closed in April 2023. In finance, the All Ords is trading down 32 points at 88.83. One Australian dollar is buying 71.66 US cents.
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12: Ethan Strange will start for New South Wales in his State of Origin debut tomorrow night, with Mitchell Moses officially ruled out. The Parramatta playmaker picked up a hamstring strain at the end of the Blues training session yesterday. Coach Laurie Daly says the team will take it in their stride.
13: There's always unexpected things that happen. We've got a really good, strong group of young men. It won't faze them. They'll just move on.
12: Alex Demonor, Thanasi Kokkinakis and Daria Kasatkina have won their opening round matches at the French Open. A huge blow for the Socceroos ahead of the FIFA World Cup, with Riley Magree to miss the tournament with injury. And Australian baseball fans have been given a treat, with the two Aussies in the MLB coming face-to-face this morning. Curtis Mead hit two home runs for the Washington Nationals against Travis Bazzana's Guardians in Cleveland. One of Mead's homers was caught one-handed in the stands by a man in an Aussie shirt. That's sport. I'm Mike Pearsall.
1: It's 12:07. That's the very latest news and sport.
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17: Our next look at the weather now. The temperature, 21 degrees in the mid-north coast for Tuesday. Partly cloudy with a high chance of showers. There is a chance of a thunderstorm in the south. Light winds becoming east-northeasterly, 15 to 20 kilometres an hour in the early afternoon, and then becoming light in the late afternoon. Now the Macquarie Coastal Waters forecast, Smoky Cape to Seal Rocks. Forecast for Tuesday until midnight. The winds northeasterly, 15 to 20 knots. The seas around 1 metre, increasing to 1 to 1.5 metres around midday. The swell easterly, 2 to 2.5 metres. And the weather cloudy with a 90% chance of showers, and that chance of a thunderstorm south of Port Macquarie this afternoon. And there is a caution for large and powerful surf conditions, and they're expected to be hazardous for coastal activities, such as crossing bars by boat and rock fishing. And finally, the Foster tide times and heights. The next tide is going to be a high tide at 5:28 p.m. this afternoon, of 1.34 of a metre. That's followed by a low tide at 11:22 p.m. this evening of 0.6 of a metre. That's your news, sport and weather up to date. 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
17: Yes, and our Lunchbox Legends today, slightly different. It's a band, but we're going to feature one of their albums. The band was an English rock band formed in Liverpool in 1960. Can you guess who it is? Of course, it's the Beatles.

0: The album featuring today, The Beatles' Abbey Road. That was Because and Come Together. John Lennon, Paul McCartney, George Harrison and Ringo Starr were all regarded as the most influential band in popular music and were active from 1960 through to 1970. The main songwriters were Lennon and McCartney, and they went through a succession of drummers until Ringo Starr joined them in 1962.
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0: 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Manager Brian Epstein moulded them into a professional act after they served their early years playing in Hamburg in Germany. 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
0: Just a couple of things to tell you about. A pet budgie was found on Sunday the 17th of May around 3:30 p.m. in Foster. If that's your budgie, ring 0402 136 776 with a detailed bird description. And secondly, found a set of car keys with a leather studded heart tag were found near Lifeline in Foster on early Tuesday the 26th of May. If that's your keys, call 6554 6175 after midday. That's 6554 6175. And of course, if you've lost anything or found anything, you can always call us here at the office Monday to Friday between 10 and 2 on 6555 8433. Or you can email us to info@greatlakesfm.org.au. I'll say that again. info@greatlakesfm.org.au, and we will do the rest.
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0: She came in through the bathroom window, Polythene Pam, Her Majesty, Something Sunken, and a little bit of Oh Darling, The Beatles' Abbey Road. Of course, John Lennon was murdered in 1980, and Judd Harrison died in 2001. So it leaves McCartney and Starr, both remain active to this day.
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1: It's 1 o'clock. Good afternoon. I'm Madeline McNeil. Federal police are investigating the alleged harassment of witnesses testifying before the Royal Commission into Anti-Semitism. Commissioner Virginia Bell has noted a dramatic increase in online hate messages during the first block of hearings. The second set of hearings is now underway, focused on security measures in the lead-up to the Bondi Beach terror attack. Ms. Bell says she won't tolerate the intimidation of any witness.
2: This undiluted level of hatred and bigotry directed towards members of the Jewish community is thought to benefit by those who post these remarks is lost on me.
1: One of the so-called ISIS brides who has been issued with a temporary exclusion order is not among those travelling to Australia. The federal government has confirmed 7 women and 12 children have left Syria and will land in Sydney and Melbourne today. One woman who's deemed a severe security risk will remain in Syria along with her child. The federal government claims a rising renewables take-up has helped produce a fall in electricity bills. From July, the energy regulator is reducing the maximum rate retailers can charge business and households. It means power prices are said to fall across the east coast, but South Australia will only experience a marginal decrease. Energy Minister Chris Bowen says renewable subsidies have contributed to the decline.
3: It's no coincidence that 50% renewables and 414,396 home batteries installed under the cheaper home batteries policy, which are reducing prices for them, but for everyone.
1: Police have returned to a remote South Australian property to resume the search for missing 4-year-old Gus Lamont. Detectives will spend the next 3 days searching the outback station following recent heavy rain. The boy vanished from the property in September, with police treating his disappearance as a major crime. The North Sydney Olympic Pool will reopen on the 7th of August, more than 5 years after it was shut for renovations. Work began on the facility in February 2021, with the final cost of the project reaching $122 million. Council's now training staff and finishing indoor fit-outs. Also making news, baby bottle self-feeding devices are now banned across Australia because babies can't regulate the flow of milk themselves, which the ACCC says poses a major safety risk. And 10 artworks from the private collection of late broadcaster John Laws have been donated to the Art Gallery of New South Wales. In finance, the All Ords is trading down 36 points at 88.79. One Australian dollar is buying 71.65 US cents.
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5: Good afternoon. Nathan Cleary and Ethan Strange have been given just one training session to develop their halves combination ahead of the Origin Series opener tomorrow night. Strange has been called into the Blues starting 13 on short notice after Mitchell Moses strained his hamstring. Skipper Isaiah Yeo says Strange's time on the Kangaroo Tour last year will be valuable come kickoff.
6: Ethan was a sponge over there. You could just see he was sort of gravitating particularly towards Nathan Mitch. Cam Munster as well is obviously over there, but look, that'll be fine.
5: Scans have confirmed Warriors star Roger Tuivasa-Sheck has suffered a ruptured ACL, the injury drawing the curtain on the 32-year-old's NRL career. He signed to join English club Wakefield for the next 2 years. Essendon has sacked coach Brad Scott, and the Knicks are heading to the NBA Finals for the first time since 1999 after sweeping their series against the Cavaliers. That's sport. I'm Adam Hawes.
1: It's 1:04. 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
10: Let's look at the weather now. Temperature 22.1, and it appears to have brightened up just a little outside. The mid-north coast for Tuesday, partly cloudy. Still that high chance of showers. and the chance of a thunderstorm in the south. Light winds becoming east-northeasterly to 15 to 20 kilometres an hour in the early afternoon and then becoming light in the late afternoon. Now the Macquarie Coastal Waters forecast Smoky Cape to Seal Rocks. The forecast for Tuesday until midnight. The winds northeasterly 15 to 20 knots. The seas around a metre, increasing to 1 to 1.5 metres around midday. The swell easterly 2 to 2.5 metres. The weather cloudy, still with 90% chance of showers and the chance of that thunderstorm south of Port Macquarie. There is still that caution there. Large and powerful surf conditions are expected to be hazardous for coastal activities such as crossing bars by boat and rock fishing. And finally, the Foster Tide times and heights. The next tide is a high tide, 5:28 p.m. this afternoon, 1.34 of a metre. That's followed with a low tide, 11:22 p.m. this evening, of 0.6 of a metre. That's your news, sport and weather up to date. 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

0: 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Ian Dory and the Blockheads. There ain't half been some clever bastards. And finally, John English with Hollywood 7. You're with Great Lakes FM 101.5 and the time is now 1:19.
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2: Climb aboard, put your feet up and join me, Leroy, as I go cruising down the musical highway every Tuesday afternoon from 2 until 6 p.m. I will play some great tunes from the 60s right through to today that are not too heavy, not too light, just right for some carefree cruising. And we'll have a little bit of fun along the way. Cruising with Leroy on Tuesday afternoons, right here on Great Lakes FM, the best little radio station in the whole world.
0: Well, that's just about it for me. I shall be out of here very, very shortly. I'll be back on Monday, 10 o'clock, to do it all again. In the meantime, I hope you have a good week, and I hope you have an even better weekend. So we're going to play out now with Boston and More Than Feeling, but Leroy is here to take you through till 6 o'clock tonight with Cruising with Leroy. And, of course, it comes from the best radio station in the whole world.

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1: It's 2 o'clock. Good afternoon. I'm Madeline McNeil. The opposition claims the upcoming drop in energy bills fails to compensate for years of high prices. The maximum rate retailers can charge customers on standard electricity plans will be reduced from July. Households and businesses across the East Coast will save the most, while South Australia will see a slight reduction. But Shadow Energy Minister Dan Tehan argues it's a minor decrease on rates that are already too high.
2: We've seen power prices in this country go up by $1,300, and now he's boasting is because there's been some sort of small reduction, yet he will not give a guarantee that prices won't continue to rise.
1: The rising cost of construction is believed to be behind a drop in investment in renewable energy projects. A Clean Energy Council report shows financial commitments to renewables fell to a 10-year low in 2025. National spokesperson Chris O'Keefe says there's been a particular slowdown in funds for wind projects.
3: Now, we're fine when it comes to batteries and storage, and solar isn't as much of a challenge as wind at the moment, and what we're seeing is a bit of a slowdown in terms of getting those big projects to financial close.
1: Federal police are investigating the intimidation of witnesses appearing at the Royal Commission into Anti-Semitism. Commissioner Virginia Bell has expressed her concern at the wave of hate expressed on various platforms. She says she won't tolerate the harassment of witnesses. The Royal Commission's begun its second block of hearings focused on security measures in the lead-up to the Bondi terror attack. E-bikes, which can be rented out, could soon be fitted with number plates in New South Wales. The draft state government legislation would form part of the broader effort to crack down on the devices. Transport Minister John Graham says the change would help ensure our streets are kept safe.
4: It's part of the government approach to tackling these bikes and making sure the councils have the power to make sure they can park in designated areas and designate go slow and no-go areas.
1: The federal government will continue to fund travel allowance for the parents of Victoria Cross recipient Corporal Cameron Baird, who was killed in Afghanistan in 2013. His parents, Doug and Kay, travelled to schools and RSL clubs around the country, sharing the story of their son. Veterans Affairs had cut the $2,800 travel allowance, but the minister has intervened and reinstated the funding. And a woman with links to Islamic State, who's been banned from returning to Australia from Syria over security concerns, is reportedly planning legal action against the government. In finance, the All Ords is trading down 35 points at 88.79, one Australian dollar buying 71.7 US cents.
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6: A couple of shark stars have decided to make the move to North Queensland. Jesse Ramien and Sione Katoa have signed two-year contracts with the Cowboys starting from next season. Kalen Ponga has vowed Queensland will put everything on the line to deliver for Jai Arrow in State of Origin 1. Arrow's in camp with his former Maroons teammates after his motor neuron diagnosis. Ponga told Nine's 100% footy he's part of the family.
7: We went out for dinner. He shared some words and we just celebrated his career really as a Maroon. Billy got up and spoke about some of the qualities that Jai has and that we've all seen throughout the years.
6: Essendon has sacked coach Brad Scott after a disastrous start to the AFL season. Bombers legend James Hurd's being touted as a possible replacement, and the Knicks have thrashed the Cavs 130-93 to move into the NBA Finals for the first time in 27 years. That's sport. I'm Adam Hawes.
1: 2:04, that's news and sport.
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10: We're sitting on 22 degrees on the mid-north coast area. Feels about a degree cooler than that. There is a breeze blowing up from the northeast, or down from the northeast, at around about 25 kilometres an hour. And for the remainder of today, the Bureau says that the mid-north coast region will be partly cloudy with a high chance of showers. Also, the chance of a thunderstorm in the southern parts of our region. Light winds becoming east to northeasterly, 15 to 20 kilometres an hour in the early afternoon, then becoming light in the late afternoon. Looking ahead over the next couple of days, we're in for some rain, folks, or at least some heavy showers. So tomorrow, the Bureau forecasts we're in for at least a late shower with a possibility of anywhere between 5 to 10 millimetres. Thursday, though, it's going to be rather wet. The Bureau is saying showers with anywhere between 20 to 40 millimetres. And Friday, possible shower anywhere between 10 to 20 millimetres are expected. Then it looks like it's going to start breaking up and we could be in for a rather sunny weekend. Saturday, 20 degrees. Sunday, 20 degrees. Looking at Macquarie coastal waters, we've got the winds coming in from the northeast, 15 to 20 knots. Seas are around about a metre, increasing to 1 to 1.5 metres. The swell's an easterly one, between 2 to 2.5 metres. And the coastal fringe weather, cloudy, with an 80% chance of showers and the chance of a thunderstorm south of Port Macquarie. There is a caution in place for large and powerful surf conditions, and they're expected to be hazardous for all sorts of coastal activities such as crossing bars by boat and rock fishing and all that sort of thing. Looking at the tides, the next tide change, it'll be a high one. That's happening at 28 minutes past 5 later this afternoon. Then there's a low tide at 22 past 11 this evening. The sunset tonight's at 4:55 p.m. Oh, there's a 4 in front of it. The days are really getting short. The last little bit of light at 5:21 p.m. First light tomorrow morning at 12 minutes past 6. And the sun will be rising tomorrow at 6:39 a.m. It's exactly 7 minutes past 2 o'clock. 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

Yeah, Great Lakes FM. That was a band called M People with a song called Open Your Heart that was released in 1995. M People, they're an English dance music band. They come from Manchester and they've got the distinct voice of Heather Smith up front. Yeah, she's got an interesting voice. It's a good one too. Nice one. It's a good way to kick things off on this rather gloomy and grey Tuesday. We've had a run of gloomy grey days, haven't we? But we are getting some moisture. We missed out on rain for quite a long period of time there. We now seem to be getting it. Quite a bit of rain forecast over the next 2 or 3 days too. Up to 40 millimetres, I think I saw in the weather report for Thursday. Wow. Haven't seen anything like that for quite a while. That's good though. Alrighty, you are now cruising down the musical highway with me, Leroy. And we'll be cruising along together right through until 6 p.m. Lots of great tunes to get through between now and then. Some tunes from yesteryear, some from today. Some you'll know, some you won't. But they all have one thing in common. They're all nice and cruisy. So let's keep the theme going. This is Mark Knopfler. This is called Ahead of the Game. It's a new song from Mark Knopfler, released only about a year and a half ago. Great Lakes FM.

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0: Great Lakes FM. We heard from Neil Diamond off the Hot August Night from all the way back in 1972. The crunchy granola sweet. He gets going in that song, doesn't he? The Church was in there as well. Great Australian group. The Unguarded Moment from 1981. And just then, Bonnie Raitt. A song called The Spit of Love from 1998. And that song, that particular song, credit to you guys, it is in our Great Lakes FM library. That was a song we put up for vote in our Tickle Flick segment way back in September 24. And if you don't know what I'm talking about there, the Tickle Flick segment, we do that just after 4 o'clock each Tuesday afternoon. I play a song that's not in the Great Lakes FM library, and you guys get to vote whether it should be in the library or not. You decide whether you give it a tick or whether you give it the flick. And that particular song from Bonnie Raitt, you gave it the tick back in September 24, The Spit of Love. We'll be playing Tickle Flick just after the 4 p.m. news, so stick around for that. You're cruising with Leroy on Great Lakes FM, the best little radio station in the whole world.
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Great Lakes FM, 24 hours a day, just like the man said. It is 28 minutes to 3 o'clock on this grey Tuesday afternoon. Now, I like to play some new music every time and every now and then. Like two or three times a show, I'll play a tune that hasn't been on the radio, or at least this particular radio station, before. So I'm going to do that right now. I'm going to play a brand new tune. It was only released in the last month or so. It comes from a band that calls themselves the New Constellations. The New Constellations. They're a duo. They come from Portland in Oregon in the USA, over there on the East Coast. Have a listen to this. This song from the New Constellation is called Dandelion. Like I say, only released a month or two ago. Great Lakes FM. New music just for you.

0: Yeah, the Police on Great Lakes FM with Synchronicity from 1983 off the album of the same name. Now, during last week at home, we watched the Netflix series that's just come out, all about Kylie Minogue. Now, I can't say I've got a lot of Kylie music in my library, but, you know, some of her songs are not too bad. But this documentary on her life as an actor and as a singer was actually quite fascinating. Of course, we all know her as Neighbours, and she was huge in Britain, and we all know that with the Neighbours series. When she started to do some singing, after doing her acting, many people told her that she could not be both. She could not be a singer and an actor. But at 19, she flew over to Britain and to record some songs, and goodness me, she looks so young and innocent. There's pictures of her on the plane and getting off at Heathrow and that sort of thing. As a result of recording a song in Britain, she had a huge smash hit and success with that poppy tune, I Could Be So Lucky. However, following that, she released a few more songs, and the British press were brutal. She had a huge hit with I Could Be So Lucky. Then they decided that she had no talent. She was just a marketing product. She can't sing. They were incredibly brutal towards her. It's a wonder she didn't just run off into the corner and cry. The series also covered the relationship she had with Michael Hutchence and others. She had a really, really turbulent period during the 1990s. And then she had a huge comeback with some great pop dance tunes. So I'm going to play a song from Kylie right now, and I actually don't mind this particular song, and it actually does demonstrate what a good voice she has. This is called Put Yourself in My Place, and it was from that period when she was told that she can't sing. Here she is, Kylie Minogue.
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4: It's 3 o'clock. Good afternoon. I'm Madeline McNeil. The Premier says renewable energy investments are beginning to see their first glimmer of downward pressure on electricity prices. From the 1st of July, maximum rates retailers can charge customers on standard electricity plans will be reduced by around 5% in parts of the state. Chris Minns says more than a third of electricity in New South Wales now comes from renewable energy.
5: And we've gone from, I think, being the worst jurisdiction in the country for renewable energy investment to what is undeniably considered the best jurisdiction to invest in renewable energy.
4: A bill to seize and crush illegal e-bikes is expected to pass through state parliament after securing the support of the opposition. Shadow Transport Minister Natalie Ward says their support is not an endorsement of the government's handling of e-bike behaviour. Under a proposed amendment by the opposition, police would be given the power to seize e-bikes when a rider conducts antisocial behaviour. The Federal Energy Minister has rejected claims his department's overspending on travel to climate conferences. This year alone, Chris Bowen spent close to $500,000 flying his staff to various countries, including Turkey and Korea. The opposition's Dan Tehan claims it's a waste of taxpayer money, but Mr. Bowen says his counterpart also took regular trips when he was a minister in the previous government.
6: He went to France, Singapore, Vietnam, Korea, Japan, the United States, Indonesia, India, United Arab Emirates, France again, Italy, Belgium, United Kingdom, and the Maldives twice at taxpayer expense.
4: Technical workers on the Snowy Hydro 2.0 project are demanding action after leaked images highlighted the extent of on-site safety concerns. A survey of the technical workforce, including engineers, supervisors, safety officers and other specialists, found 72% feel fatigue is affecting their ability to work safely. Professionals Australia State Director Justine McCarthy says the safety culture on the project is broken.
7: The workers are actually being actively discouraged from reporting safety concerns, with many being told not to put issues in writing and others reporting that management pressure has been put on them to downplay or misclassify safety incidences.
4: Also making news, the United States has launched fresh strikes in southern Iran, which American officials say were carried out in self-defence, and a fresh police search is underway at a remote property in South Australia for missing 4-year-old Gus Lamont. In finance, the All Ords is down 33 points at 88.82. One Australian dollar is buying 71.6 US cents.
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9: Blues coach Laurie Daly has no doubt Ethan Strange will be ready for the bright lights of State of Origin in tomorrow night's series opener. The Raiders playmaker will start on his debut match for New South Wales after 5'8 Mitchell Moses was ruled out with injury. Daly says Strange has been calm and composed in camp.
10: It's probably a good thing that they don't overthink it. They haven't had that time to think about starting. So he just, you know, has a bit of a run today and he'll be ready.
9: Socceroos star Riley McGree has been ruled out of the FIFA World Cup after injuring his hamstring playing for English club Middlesbrough. For the first time in 16 years, two Australians have faced off in Major League Baseball. Curtis Meade hit two home runs in Washington's 10-2 victory over Travis Bazana's Cleveland Guardians. And in day two at the French Tennis Open, wins for Alex de Minaur, Daria Kasatkina and Thanasi Kokkinakis. That's sport. I'm Adam Hawes.
4: It's 3:04. That's the latest news and sport.
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12: We're sitting on 21 degrees at the moment. Feels a touch cooler than that. We've got a breeze blowing in from the northeast at 20 kilometres an hour. Few showers are around. We've hit our high for the day. We are now on our way to our a rather mild overnight low of just 15 degrees. For the rest of today, the Bureau says that it's going to be partly cloudy, high chance of showers. There is a chance of a thunderstorm in the southern parts of our region. Light winds becoming east to northeasterly, 15 to 20 kilometres an hour this afternoon, and then becoming light in the late afternoon. There is the chance also of a heavy shower here or there. Looking at the radar, most of the shower activities is a little bit offshore at the moment, but you never know. We could see some more as the day goes by. Over the next couple of days, there is quite a bit of precipitation forecast. Tomorrow, the Bureau says we could get anywhere between 5 to 10 millimetres, so not a lot, with a high of 24 degrees. But Thursday, we could be getting anywhere from 20 to 40 millimetres with a high of 23 degrees. Friday, possible shower, 21 degrees, chance of anywhere between 10 to 20 millimetres. But then it looks like it starts to clear up for the weekend and it's going to be sunny right through until, looking at this point, right through until about Wednesday next week. Looking at Macquarie coastal waters, we've got winds in from the northeast, 15 to 20 knots. Seas, they're around about a metre, increasing to 1 to 1.5 metres as the afternoon progresses. The swell, it's an easterly one, 2 to 2.5 metres. And the coastal fringe weather, cloudy with a 60% chance of showers, chance of a thunderstorm as well south of Port Macquarie. And there is a caution in place for large and powerful surf conditions. The tides, the next tide change, it'll be a high one, and that's happening at 28 minutes past 5 later this afternoon. Then there's a low tide at 22 past 11 this evening. Sunset tonight, it's getting earlier and earlier. It's going to be setting tonight at 4:55 p.m., 5 minutes to five. The last little bit of light at 5:21 p.m. First light tomorrow morning at 12 minutes past six, and the sun will rise at 6:39 a.m. tomorrow morning. That's your news, sport and weather update. 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

That's a funky song, isn't it? That's from a group called Shakespeare's Sister. The song is called Your History. You're out of here. Your History. From 1989. Shakespeare's Sister, they were an alternate rock band. They came from London. Formed in 1988 by Irish singer-songwriter Siobhan Fahey. And you might remember that she was a former member of Bananarama. There you go. You're cruising with Leroy, your best friend, on a Tuesday afternoon. I hope you're having a great day. Hey, I went to the movies on last Saturday night. Yeah, like going to the movies. I love going to the movies. Saw Michael, the movie about Michael Jackson. And, yeah, was it the best movie I've ever seen? No, I can't say it was the best movie I've ever seen. But nonetheless, it was very interesting. It showed him starting out, of course, as a young, very young boy, and the Jackson 5 and a bit of abuse from the father and all that sort of thing, which was a little bit confronting. But boy, oh boy, there was a talent there immediately. And actually, it showed how he met Quincy Jones, a legendary music producer, at a young age. And Quincy Jones was talking to Michael and saw some of his music being performed and thought to himself, boy, we've got a talent here. And there's no question, Michael Jackson was an extraordinary talent and definitely an individual. And you did see things like the making of the Thriller clip that went with the song, which was an extraordinary MTV music video. And the film also actually played a number of his songs in their entirety, which some movies about Queen, it doesn't actually play the whole songs, but it did in this. It was good. And yeah, it wasn't bad. And boy oh boy, could Michael Jackson dance, no doubt about it. Yeah, a bit of an icon from our time on this planet. He certainly was an interesting and amazing person. Anyway, here he is off the Thriller album, this song called Human Nature, Michael Jackson.

0: This slow down song is to remind you that you are now entering a school zone and will need to slow down. It's a lot for love. 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
1: The speed limit around schools is 40 kilometres per hour between 2:30 and 4 p.m. Watch for the 40k signs and slow down. 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
7: That's what we do, playing the best music ever made on Great Lakes FM. Alrighty, it is a Tuesday afternoon. It is around about 20 past 3. This is when we sit back, put our pen and paper down, put our tools down, and just kick back for 5 minutes, put the feet up, twirl the moustache, stroke the chin, and just let 5 minutes go by, have a cup of tea, and let a nice cruisy song wash over you, and you can think about anything else other than work. But before I do that, I better make my own cup of tea. I hope you've got yours ready. There we go. That looks good. Alrighty, I am all set for a bit of relaxation for the next few minutes while I play a very relaxing song. Here we go. Enjoy your Tuesday afternoon cup of tea song.

There you go. That was your relaxing Tuesday afternoon cup of tea song. A little bit different this time. Who was that band? What was that song? Yeah, good question. They call it, the band call themselves The Middle East. And the song is called Blood. It was released in 2009. However, they are an Australian indie folk band. They come from Townsville, way up there in northern Queensland, formed in 2005. Yeah, there you go. Hadn't really heard much about that band, The Middle East. But they've got that sort of folky sound to it. But that was it. That was your relaxing cup of tea song. Let's get back into the cruisy music. You're listening.

0: From right at the start of the whole Motown sound, that was Mary Wells with My Guy from 1964. She did come from Detroit too, kicked off that whole Motown thing. The mighty, mighty Bosstones were in there as well, who come from Boston, no longer with us, disbanded in 2022, but a good song, The Impression I Get from 1997. You're cruising with Leroy and you're on Great Lakes FM. It's 27 minutes to 4 o'clock.
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0: Yeah, good foot-tapping tune there from a band that calls themselves Breaks Co-op. Breaks Co-op. They're a Kiwi band from Over the Dutch, from Auckland. They were formed in 1997. That song was released in 2014. It was called Moment in Time from Breaks Co-op. We also had a Moloko in there with a bit of a dance tune called Sing It Back from 1999. And David Lee Roth, haven't heard from him for a while, with a song called Just Like Paradise from 1988. Just Like Paradise. Huh. He must have been singing about living in the Great Lakes area. That's what we say.
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0: You see? We're just like living in paradise, from David Lee Roth. Alrighty, it is time for a community update.
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0: All right, this is when we learn about all the stuff, all the things that's happening in our region over the next few days. And we're kicking it off with a winter market, the Hannam Vale Winter Market. That's happening this Sunday, the 31st of May, at the Hannam Vale Recreation Reserve from 9 in the morning through until 2 p.m. in the afternoon. There'll be stalls, barbecue, food and drink, face painting, a bit of live music happening, raffles, and the entry is free. The dementia drop-in service is being held this Wednesday. That'll be tomorrow, the 27th of May, at the Foster Civic Centre from 9:30 in the morning until 11:30 a.m. Now, it's available for anyone who's dealing with dementia. There's all sorts of information there to help you deal with dementia. No appointment is necessary. All is welcome tomorrow at 9:30 at the May Foster Civic Centre. The Tea Gardens Thursday walkers will go to the Hunter Botanic Gardens this coming Thursday. And you've got to meet at the Tea Gardens Library car park at 8:30. And all new walkers are welcome. And for any information regarding it, call this number, 0419 616 841, and I hope the weather holds off for you walkers coming up this Thursday. The Great Lakes Society Orchid Winter Show is at the Foster Public School Hall on Saturday the 6th of June from 9 in the morning until 3 p.m. and Sunday the 7th of June from 10 a.m. until 2 p.m. There'll be potting demonstrations, growing tips, plants will be for sale, and a free plant is available for every child that comes along. The Wootton's Biggest Morning Tea is happening Saturday the 30th at the Wootton Community Centre from 10 a.m. There's going to be homemade morning teas, a barista coffee, a sausage sizzle, raffles, stalls, a silent auction for art from local artists. That'll be fun. For more information about Wootton's Biggest Morning Tea, call this number, 0427 751984. A couple of markets are on. The Nabiak Farmers Market will be happening Saturday at the showground from 8 a.m. until noon. And the Pacific Palms Market, they're on Sunday, this coming Sunday, the 31st, at the Community Hall from 9 a.m. until 1 p.m. And if you are involved or associated with a non-for-profit organisation and you've got things happening, get in touch with us here at the radio station. 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

0: That's new music for you on Great Lakes FM called Butterfly Season from a combination of Ella Langley and Miranda Lambert. A nice sound. We've got the news coming up, and after the news, we're going to be playing Tick or Flick. Hang around for that.
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3: It's 4 o'clock. Good afternoon. I'm Madeline McNeil. 7 women and 12 children are hours away from landing in Australia after leaving a camp in northern Syria. Some of the so-called ISIS brides may be arrested once they land in Sydney and Melbourne. One woman is seeking legal advice after she was prevented from travelling because she's deemed to be a high security risk. Prime Minister Anthony Albanese has told Parliament the government has not provided any assistance.
4: I have nothing but contempt for anyone who has any sympathy for ISIS. Point two, the government has provided no assistance for these people. Point three, any breaches of the law will mean that these people will face the full force of the law.
3: The opposition argues power prices remain high, even though electricity providers have been forced to reduce the cost of their standard plans. The energy regulator says prices across the East Coast will come down from July. On average, electricity prices will be up to 11% lower for households, and business should see savings of up to 20%. A clash in radio frequency is being blamed for drones dropping out of the sky during a Vivid Light show. 89 of the devices fell from the sky, with most falling into the water. The Starbound shows have been cancelled for tonight and tomorrow night as a result. Destination New South Wales Chief Executive Karen Jones says a full investigation is underway into what exactly went wrong.
5: The next programmed Vivid drone show is for Sunday night. I can't guarantee that that will go ahead. It does depend on the outcomes of this assessment.
3: The police commander overseeing security at a Hanukkah event at Bondi didn't fully read an email warning of a potential terror attack until after the incident. The Royal Commission into Anti-Semitism is probing the security response in the lead-up to the December attack. Jewish leaders had asked New South Wales Police to have officers stationed for the entirety of the week-long event, but the request was declined. And public confidence in the state's criminal justice system has fallen to record lows. A Bureau of Crime Statistics and Research study found just 54% of respondents were confident the system brought offenders to justice. Executive Director Jackie Fitzgerald has told Clinton Maynard there are some key factors in why people think that way.
6: It's the length of the sentences that tends to bother people. So they don't think that the courts are operating harshly enough. So they think that offenders are being let off is the general impression.
3: In finance, just before the close, the All Ords is down 29 points at 88.86. One Australian dollar is buying 71.65 US cents.
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8: Huge blow for the Sharks. Halfback Nicho Hynes has been ruled out of Friday night's NRL clash with Manly due to a calf injury. Meanwhile, inspirational Tigers skipper Appy Coruscant returns from a 3-match suspension to face the Bulldogs on Saturday night. He admits it was hard work watching the Tigers crash to 3 heavy losses in his absence.
9: Obviously just feeling helpless, not being able to help the boys out there. And obviously the way we lost too, so it hurt.
8: Queensland coach Billy Slater has confirmed Jai Arrow will be with the team tomorrow night for State of Origin 1. At the French Open, Australian teenager Emerson Jones has gone down in straight sets to four-time champion Iga Swiatek. The Knicks have thrashed the Cavaliers 130-93 to move into the NBA Finals for the first time in 27 years. They've swept the series 4-0. They'll play the winner of the Thunder and Spurs Western Conference Series, which is locked at 2-2. That's sport. I'm Adam Hawes.
3: 4 past 4, that's news and sport.
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0: Currently sitting on 20 degrees in our part of the world. Feels a degree cooler than that. There is a breeze blowing down from the northeast at about 20 kilometres an hour. Every now and then there's a gust up to about 25 kilometres an hour. We are heading for our overnight low of 15 degrees. And the Bureau says for the rest of today it will be partly cloudy. There is a high chance of showers. Chance of a thunderstorm in the southern parts of our region. Light winds becoming east-northeasterly, 15 to 20 kilometres an hour. And then becoming light in the late afternoon. And actually, just an hour or so ago, there was a warning put out by the Bureau for an initial flood watch for the Hunter and parts of the mid-north coast. No more details than that at the moment. Over the next couple of days, there is the Bureau is forecasting that there could be quite a bit of rain around. Tomorrow's forecast is for some showers. We're expecting anywhere between 6 to 10 millimetres of rain. Thursday is the day to keep an eye on. Showers anywhere from 20 to 40 millimetres are expected on Thursday, and Friday 10 to 20 millimetres of rain, and then it looks like it starts to clear up for the coming weekend. On Macquarie coastal waters, we've got winds in from the northeast at around 15 to 20 knots. Seas, they're around about a metre, increasing to 1 to 1.5 metres around the middle of the afternoon. That's around about now. The swell's an easterly one, 2 to 2.5 metres. And the coastal fringe weather, cloudy with a 90% chance of showers. Chance of a thunderstorm too, south of the Port Macquarie area. And there is a caution for large and powerful surf conditions. And they're expected to be hazardous for all sorts of coastal activities, such as crossing bars by boat and rock fishing. For the tide situations, we've got a high tide that's next. That's in the next hour. That's at 5:28 p.m. There'll be a high tide. Then there's a low tide this evening at 11:22 p.m. The sun sets tonight at 4:55 p.m. The last little bit of light at 21 minutes past 5. First light tomorrow morning at 12 past 6. And the sun will rise tomorrow morning at 6:39 a.m. That's your news, sport and weather update. It's 7 minutes past 4. 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

Jojo Zapp on Great Lakes FM and the Falcons, The Shape I'm In from 1979. You know, I wonder if he was singing that song to all the beers that he's drunk over the years or all the jam donuts he's eaten. Look at the shape I'm in. Probably not. I digress. Let's do this instead. It's time for Tick or Flick. This is when we play a song and you get to vote whether it gets a tick and so we add it to our music library or it gets the flick. Yes, it's time for Tick or Flick. I'm going to play a song that's not currently in the Great Lakes FM library and then it's all up to you guys as to whether we add it to our library or not. After you've heard the song, will you give it a tick or will you give it the flick? It's up to you. I've got nothing to do with this. All I'm going to do is play the tune. So, you cast your tick or flick vote by sending me a text after you've heard the song on 0488 387 44, the usual text line number, and let me know. And if enough people give it the tick, or if more people give it a tick than the flick, we'll add it to the library. If more people go, nah, give it the flick, we will throw that song in the bin. You'll never hear it again, at least on this station. Alrighty, are you ready to listen to this week's tick or flick song? I'll play it for you right now. And I will tell you the name of the band and the name of the song after I play it. But here we go. Get ready to vote. 0488 387 44. It's Tick or Flick on Great Lakes FM.

0: That was this week's Tickle Flick song. Will that be added to our music library or not? Do you give it a tick or do you give it the flick? Let me know. 0488 387 44. Send your tick or flick vote through. Now, who was that band? What was that song? The band's name is simply called Everything. Everything. And the song was called Hooch. That was released in 2006. Yep, it was called Hooch. You got the hooch. Now, don't be mistaken about what hooch is. In America, hooch is another name for cheap alcohol or moonshine or something like that. Now, I know that over in this part of the world, hooch might be referring to something else that perhaps you smoke, but not in this instant. Hooch is moonshine. And the band Everything, they're an alternate rock band from Harrisburg in Virginia. They formed in 1989 by some mates who were at university together. And that particular song, Hooch, was originally released in 1998, but then was re-recorded in 2006 to be on their album called In the Juju Underworld. And that 2006 recording was the one I just played and is up for vote. 0488 387 44, tick or flick, let me know. I'll count up all the votes and let you know the result in about 15 minutes or so.
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0: Great Lakes FM, we had Glass Tiger, a Canadian rock band from Ontario, with a song called Don't Forget Me When I'm Gone from 1986. Supertramp was in there as well. My favourite Supertramp song, Dreamer, off the Crime of the Century album from 1974. And just then, Robbie Williams, a song called Tripping from 2005. Oh, Robbie Williams, he's gone a bit quiet, hasn't he? I might have to investigate to find out what he's been up to. Alrighty, we're going to find out if the Tickle Flick song from this week passed the pub test or not. Did it meet our listeners' discerning tastes or not? We're going to find out. That's coming up next.
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0: Indeed. Alrighty, 15 minutes ago or so, we had our Tickle Flick song for this particular Tuesday afternoon. I'm going to read out the votes, but before I do that, let me just remind you what you were voting for. This song was called The Hooch. It was by a band called Everything. It sounded like this.

There you go. Yes, that was Hooch by Everything. Now, what did you guys think of it? First cab off the rank was Jen, who's listening in from the Big Smoke. Good afternoon to you, Jen, from Sydney. She gave it a tick. But Chris from Fitzroy Falls, Nut, found it a bit repetitive. He's given it the flick. We had a vote from Suze in Foster. She said that she knows that song and loves it and gives it a tick. But Bill in Taree, wasn't his cup of tea. He's given it the flick. Jess, who's listening in from Cape Hawk, says, yeah, that's a funky tune. She gives it the tick. Thank you for your votes, Jess and Suze and Bill and Chris and Jen. More votes came through. Smithy from Tuncurry, not bad. He gives it a tick. Thanks, Smithy. Baz from Tuncurry also gives it a tick. Thank you, Baz, for your vote. Henry, yeah, not bad, says Henry. And Brad said he gives it a tick. He likes it. Thank you, Bradders. Thank you, Henry. Nellie from Taree, she's given it a tick as well, as have Steve and Suze, the Foster crew. They said that was a pleasant bit of music and it gets the tick. Alrighty, thank you, you guys. So in the end, we had 9 votes giving it the tick, a couple of flickers. But yeah, the song called Hooch by a band called Everything made it through. It's going to be added to our Great Lakes our Great Lakes FM music library. Thanks for everyone who participated. Yoo-hoo! We have a new song for our library. Good stuff. We'll be playing Tick or Flick again next Tuesday afternoon, just after the 4 o'clock news. You're listening.

0: It's Maxie Priest on Great Lakes FM, whose real name is Max Elliott. Yep. And it's Close to You from 1988. And then we heard a tune from a band from Iceland, of all places. Kaleo is their name, and the song was called Way Down We Go from 2015. John English was in there as well. Great song, Get Your Love Right from 1979.
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0: Yeah, a couple of things have been found. A pet budgie was found on Sunday the 17th of May. Nice little pet budgie around about 3:30 in the afternoon in Foster. Now, if you have lost your pet budgie, give this number a call, identify it, and you'll be able to get it back. The number to call is 0402 136 776. And also found a set of keys with a leather-studded heart tag. That was found near Lifeline in Foster early Tuesday, the 26th. That's last Tuesday. No, that's today. What am I talking about? It was found today. Yes, a set of keys with a leather-studded heart tag. If you've lost your keys, give this number a call, 6554 6175.
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4: It's 5 o'clock. Good afternoon. I'm Madeline McNeil. Two women and seven children with links to Islamic State have landed in Melbourne after leaving Syria last week. Security officials are meeting the group inside the airport rather than allowing them into the arrivals hall. Another five women and their children will land in Sydney within the next hour or so. Some in the group could face arrest, while one woman is seeking legal advice after she was prevented from travelling to Australia. The opposition has again targeted the federal government over its changes to capital gains tax. Legislation will be introduced on Thursday to scrap the 50% CGT discount from next year and link the measure to inflation. The Prime Minister has flagged some industries may be exempt from the change. Liberal leader Angus Taylor has used question time to demand the government clarify who's in and who's out.
5: There are nearly 3 million hardworking small and family businesses in Australia. Will the Albanese government carve out the hairdressers, builders, gyms, pharmacies, vets, dentists or childcare operators from your broken promises and higher taxes?
4: Destination New South Wales says a malfunction during last night's Vivid drone show was likely due to a clash in radio frequencies. 89 of the coordinated devices fell from the sky not long after the display began. The Starbound show will not go ahead tonight or tomorrow, but is expected to resume on Sunday. A fresh search is underway in outback South Australia for missing boy Gus Lamont. Major crime detectives say recent heavy rains created a window of opportunity to scour the family's remote property for evidence. The four-year-old's disappearance in September is being treated as a major crime. A permanent ban has been placed on the sale of baby bottle self-feeding devices in Australia. The products allow babies to feed from a bottle without another person holding it. ACCC Deputy Chairwoman Katrina Lowe says they pose an unacceptable risk.
6: Babies don't have the ability to regulate the flow of milk or remove a device from their mouths, and this is the reason that these products are unsafe and have been banned.
4: Also making news, federal police have confirmed they are investigating reports of harassment towards witnesses appearing at the Royal Commission into anti-Semitism. And after more than half a century of providing power to New South Wales, the Liddell coal-fired power station chimneys have been brought down with a controlled demolition. In finance, the All Ords has closed down 32 points at 88.82. One Australian dollar is buying 71.65 US cents.
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4: On the eve of State of Origin 1, Blues coach Laurie Daly denies the loss of Mitchell Moses is a setback for his team. The Blues 5'8 has been replaced by Ethan Strange for tomorrow night after injuring a hamstring at training. Daly says it won't affect their performance against the Maroons.
8: Rep football is you're working with the best of the best. So you lose a player, you get a good player to replace them. And I know that might sound ruthless, but if we're ever relying on one player, then we're not a good team.
4: Sharks duo Jesse Ramien and Sione Katoa have signed two-year deals with the Cowboys. Thanasi Kokkinakis has put retirement thoughts on hold with a five-set win in the opening round of the French Open. And the New York Knicks are heading to the NBA Finals for the first time since 1999 after sweeping their series against the Cavaliers. It's 5:04. That's the latest news and sport.
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11: And starting to cool down outside. We're on 19.5 degrees right now, heading for our overnight low of 15 degrees. For the rest of the day, the Bureau says it's going to remain cloudy, a medium chance of showers. Looking at the radar, it looks like some showers are sweeping in as I speak. There is a chance of a thunderstorm south of Port Macquarie. There'll be east-northeasterly winds that will be coming light late this afternoon. Looking ahead over the next couple of days, looks like we've got a bit more precipitation yet to arrive. Tomorrow, we've got a high forecast of 24 degrees, but a 60% chance of between 5 and 10 millimetres. Thursday, 23 degrees with a 70% chance of between 20 and 40 millimetres. And Friday, also showers in the forecast, 21 degrees with a 60% chance of between 10 and 20 millimetres. But it does look like it's going to be clearing up for the weekend. That'd be nice, but it's nice to be getting the rain as well. On Macquarie coastal waters, we've got winds from the northeast at 15 to 20 knots, seas 1 to 1.5 metres, the swells an easterly one, 2 to 2.5 metres, and the coastal fringe weather, cloudy with an 80% chance of rain, the chance of a thunderstorm south of Port Macquarie. There is a caution in place for large and powerful surf conditions for the rest of the day, and they're expected to be hazardous for any sort of coastal activities such as crossing a bar by boat and rock fishing. Looking at the tides, a little later on from now, a little bit further in this hour, we've got a high tide. That's happening at 28 minutes past 5. Then there's a low tide tonight at 22 minutes past 11. The sun has set on today. The last little bit of light, that's not far from now, it's at 21 minutes past 5. First light tomorrow morning when the birds start singing, that's at 12 minutes past 6, and the sun will be rising at 6:39 a.m. That's your news, sport and weather update. It's coming up to 7 minutes past 5. 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

Yeah, great song from The Boss, Bruce Springsteen, My Hometown from 1984. That was on the Born in the USA album. It was a closing track on that album. You're cruising with Leroy on Great Lakes FM, the best little radio station in the whole world. We've moved into the final hour. I'll be out of here at 6 o'clock, but got plenty of great tunes to get through yet. And shortly we'll have a little bit of a chat about some sport. There's lots going on there. And we'll play a bit of new music as well, brand new music. But firstly, here's a classic, a real funky blast from the early 70s. This is Isaac Hayes and the theme from the movie Shaft from 1971. What a classic. Turn it up.

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I do like that REM song, All the Way to Reno, from 2001. Before that, the Divinyls, great Aussie pub rock band, Ain't Gonna Eat Out My Heart Anymore, from 1992. Alrighty, it is 26 minutes past 5 o'clock on this grey and damp old Tuesday. Let me indulge myself for a bit. Let me talk a little bit about sport. There's plenty going on. My two teams, Manly in the NRL and the Swannies in the AFL. Manly had another win, had a good win over the Titans. I tell you what, Kieran Foran, he's got the magic touch, hasn't he? Goodness me. Comes in there with not much coaching experience, now coached 8 games, won 7, and only lost one game. And he only lost that by 2 points to Penrith, of all teams. Goodness. He's got a great track record. Yep. Good things are ahead, I think, for Manly, who now sit fourth on the table. Who knows what they're going to do this year. Looking forward to see how Foran goes for the rest of the year and next year as head coach. The Swannies had a loss last weekend. They've only had 2 losses now for the season. They lost against Geelong, down in Geelong at their home ground. It's always a tough gig. Swannies now sit second on the ladder, still in good shape. In the AFL, though, there was a new record set this weekend just gone. A record number of games played by any one player. Scott Pendlebury, who is with Collingwood, has played a brand new record, 433 games. Goodness me, that is some effort, isn't it? Wow. Don't know what he's going to do for the remainder of the year, whether he retires at the end of this year or not, but looking at around 440, 400, maybe 445 odd games. That is something. And the last bit of sporting news, Origin, tomorrow night. Cannot wait. Game 1 in Sydney. It's probably going to be a bit damp looking at the forecast. And, of course, Mitchell Moses now can't play. Ethan Strange from the Raiders is going to take the number 6 spot at throwing the halves combination into a bit of disarray. But hopefully the Blues can get through, and they've got to win this home game here in Sydney, don't they? They've just got to win, because the next one's down in Melbourne, and then they go up to Suncor in Queensland for game 3. But come on, the Blues. I have queued up a song for the New South Wales team. I'm going to play it now. It's sung by Wendy and the Rockets from 1983, and it's called It Just Depends on How You Play the Game. Come on, New South Wales.

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3: Yes, that what is what you are tuned into, 101.5 Great Lakes FM. It's time to listen to some new music. I do like to play a couple of brand new songs over the course of my programs. This one only released about 6 months ago. It's from a lady who calls herself Dria, D-R-I-I-A. And she hails from the UK. She's only 22 years old, and she's released a couple of singles. This is one of them. Dria is her name. Pure Love is the name of the song, released last year. New music on Great Lakes FM.

0: Great Lakes FM. Coldplay, Let's Talk, from their X and Y album. Great song too. Dragon was in there as well. This time, that was their first hit from 1976. I remember going to see Dragon. They had just released that song called This Time. And I was living in Melbourne at the time. Young fella went off to the Southside Six Hotel in the suburb of Moorabbin, and that had a reputation like no other. The Southside Six, go along there, guaranteed you're going to end up in some sort of scuffle. Just one of those, but a real bloodhouse. And first up, we had that new music from the UK lady, Drea is her name, Pure Love, from 2025. It is 14 minutes to 6 o'clock. You're cruising with Leroy, your best friend, on a Tuesday afternoon.
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0: That's where you are, 101.5 Great Lakes FM. Now, I wasn't in last week. I was actually away, couldn't do last week. But the week before, in our Tick or Flick segment that we do after 4 o'clock each Tuesday afternoon, we had a song put up for vote, and it was by a band called Weezer. And the song was called Island in the Sun. It was released in the early 2000s, and you guys voted it into the Great Lakes Music FM library. Here it is for you, Weezer, Island in the Sun, your choice as a song you wanted in our library.

Yeah, Great Lakes FM. That was Don Henley with a song called The Sunset Grill from 1985. Sounds like the sort of place you'd go along to have a cocktail and a steak. Maybe it is. I must look up what the Sunset Grill is. That is it for me for this week. I am out of here. I'll be doing it again next Tuesday at 2 o'clock. Thanks for everyone who contributed to the Tickle Flick segment. We have a new song in our music library. Good on you guys. Thank you for participating. Sorry to those who voted Flick. The Ticks had it this week. I'm out of here. You look after yourself. Try and stay dry. A bit of rain over the next couple of days. And tomorrow night, New South Wales Blues up against the Maroons. Come on, the Blues. Can't wait. Catch you later. Uru.

0: 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Well, we have a program for you. We call Sounds Like the 70s. 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
4: It's 6 o'clock. Good evening, I'm Madeline McNeil. A group of 19 women and children linked to Islamic State have now arrived in Australia. Federal Politics Editor Michael Packey.
5: A few hours ago, two of the so-called ISIS brides and seven children touched down in Melbourne after spending almost a decade in a camp in Syria. A flight with another five women and five children landed in Sydney a short time ago. The federal government maintains it did not assist the group, other than issue passports, which it argues it's legally required to do as they're Australian citizens. Police are not expected to arrest any of the group, but they've been offered health support and transport out of the airport. Another woman is seeking legal advice after being barred from returning to Australia amid security concerns. She's remained in Syria with her nine-year-old daughter. Michael Packey, Canberra.
4: The state and federal governments say investments in renewable energy are driving an anticipated drop in power bills. The energy regulators announced its latest default market offer, reducing the maximum rate retailers on the East Coast can charge for electricity from July. The federal opposition says it's not enough to compensate for years of higher prices. A proposal to fit shared e-bikes with number plates has been put forward by the state government as part of a broader crackdown. Labor's been accused by the opposition of acting at a glacial pace to combat growing concerns about the bikes, including them being left scattered across the city's footpaths. Bicycle New South Wales Chief Executive Peter McLean has told Clinton Maynard a registration system could improve how the bikes are managed.
6: To ensure that these shared e-bikes, there's three operators across the city at the moment, the fleet is managed in a moderated and controlled way. So we're not seeing these bikes, dumped by their thousands in certain areas.
4: Federal police are investigating the intimidation of witnesses appearing at the Royal Commission into Anti-Semitism. Commissioner Virginia Bells expressed her concern at the wave of hatred expressed on various platforms, saying she won't tolerate the behaviour. The Commission has begun its second block of hearings focused on security measures in the lead-up to the Bondi terror attack. And artworks belonging to late broadcaster John Laws and his wife Caroline have been donated to the Art Gallery of New South Wales. The 10 works are valued at $5.5 million in total. The gallery's Wayne Tunnicliffe says the couple always wanted their collection shared with the public.
7: It's a great reflection of John and Caroline Laws's public spiritedness in gifting these to the people of New South Wales.
4: In finance, the All Ords closed down 32 points at 88.82, one Australian dollar buying 71.6 US cents.
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4: Queensland won't change their approach to tomorrow's State of Origin series opener despite the Blues' late shuffle in the halves. Ethan Strange will start at 5/8 after Mitchell Moses was ruled out with a hamstring injury. Maroons assistant coach Matt Ballin says they know what Strange will bring.
9: We'll change a little bit in that regard, but overall we're not going to change the way we're playing. We've got a mentality to go down and run hard and tackle well. That's what wins the big game.
4: Essendon has sacked coach Brad Scott after a dreadful run of just one win in 24 games. A huge blow for the Socceroos ahead of the FIFA World Cup, with Riley McGree to miss the tournament with injury. And for the first time in 16 years, two Australians have faced off in Major League Baseball. Curtis Meade hit two home runs in Washington's 10-2 victory over Travis Pizzano's Cleveland Guardians. It's 6:04. That's news and sport.
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13: Yes, the Tuncurry Foster forecast. It is currently 19.4 degrees outside there. The wind is blowing at 7 kilometres an hour from the northeast, with little gusts up to about 11 kilometres per hour. For tomorrow, Wednesday, the 27th of May, we will have late showers with a maximum temperature of 24 degrees tomorrow and a night temperature of 15. You can expect light north to northwesterly winds in the morning below 10 kilometres an hour until around midday. They'll then tend more northeast to east and increase slightly to under 15 kilometres an hour by early afternoon, reducing into the night. Thursday we'll have possible showers during the day with a temperature of 23 degrees and gentle west to northwesterly winds during the morning, which will tend easterly and increase below 15 kilometres an hour by mid to late afternoon. Showers should be more prominent from noon through the afternoon and into the night on Thursday. Let's now have a look at the Macquarie Coastal Waters forecast. Between Smoky Cape and Seal Rocks, there is currently a large and powerful surf conditions caution out there that will also occur for tomorrow, Wednesday, the 27th of May also. For tomorrow, winds will be north to northeasterly up to 15 knots, reaching up to 20 knots offshore south of Crowdy Head early in the morning, and then increase to about 10 knots in the middle of the day. Seas up to 1.5 metres will decrease below 1 metre during the morning, and the swell will be easterly up to 2.5 metres. The weather partly cloudy. Hey, there's 95% chance of showers tomorrow and the chance of a thunderstorm. For Thursday on the Macquarie Coastal Waters, winds will be northeasterly about 10 knots, increasing up to 20 knots in the early afternoon. Seas around 1 metre and the swell easterly at 2 metres. The weather cloudy, nearly 100% chance of rain on Thursday and the chance of a thunderstorm. Okay, let's now have a look at our tides for the Twin Towns, the Great Lakes area here and close vicinity. Later tonight, there will be a low tide at 22 minutes past 11 at a depth of 0.6 of a metre. For tomorrow, Wednesday, an early morning high tide will occur at 11 minutes past 5 in the dark at a height of 1.23 metres. A late morning tide will be a low tide at 18 minutes past 11 at a depth of 0.45 of a metre. The sunrise and sunset times for tomorrow. Sunrise will be at 21 minutes to 7 tomorrow morning, and sunset will be at 6 minutes to 5 tomorrow afternoon. For those of you that surf, look, there's a reasonable easterly swell on the beaches. And it is getting into the nooks and crannies at a lot of locations. The swell will back off marginally over the next couple of days, although stay at a pretty good size. Winds tomorrow will be gentle northwesterly early, moving to the northeast and increasing to below 15 kilometres an hour from mid to late morning and through to the mid-afternoon before reducing before evening. The wave period indicates good waves for the next couple of days. A southwest to westerly wind change is expected the weekend, so keep your fingers crossed for that event.
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Yes, that was Skyhooks with our theme song, Living in the 70s. The time now is 13 minutes past 6 o'clock here on 101.5 Great Lakes FM. Hello, everybody. Thank you, Leroy, for yet another awesome program on your Cruising with Leroy program here on Great Lakes FM. Good evening, everyone. My name's Ian Elliott. I'm here with you until 10 o'clock tonight with this program I call It Sounds Like the 70s. Hey, basically, we play music from that particular era. That's the 70s era. What a wonderful period in life that was. If you wish to be part of tonight's proceedings, it's also a request program, so please feel free to make a request if you so wish. I'll give you the details on that as we go through the evening. So, but at the moment, it's time to move on.

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4: 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The time now is 22 minutes after 6 o'clock.

0: 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Using yours more than 2 days a week may indicate a lack of control of your asthma, and you should seek medical advice. Remember, more than 2 days and seven, see a doctor.
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3: 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My name's Ian Elliott, and this program is called It Sounds Like the 70s. It is a request program, so effective immediately, I will take requests. If you've got a song in mind for a special person or a special time, or just one that you'd like to have played, there are two processes, and the processes are relatively simple. 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The number to text message to is 0488 387 44. 0488 387 44. The second option is by completing a song request form. Yes, if you're doing it, if you're live streaming this on your computer, just go back to the face page. If you're not already on there, hover your mouse over the word shows, which is about a third of the way down and to the left. A drop-down box should appear. Click on the statement at the bottom of that box that says request a song and fill in the details and send it off. It really is that simple. All that I ask is that you, it's a fairly civil song, and that you accurately name the song and the artist, so that we can process that fairly efficiently here in the studio. Okay, let's continue on with a little bit of music. How good is this? A little bit of Sills and Croft with Castles in the Sand.

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1: Yes, it's Lost and Found time. Let's have a bit of a look at what we've got on the agenda. Okay, well, we've got two found items here. Okay, I'll read them out. A pet budgie was found on Sunday the 17th of May around 3:30 p.m. at Foster. Call 0402 136 776 with a detailed bird description if you have lost a pet budgie. The next item was found a set of keys with leather studded heart tag. It was found near Lifeline in Foster early on Tuesday the 26th of May. Call 6554 6175 after midday if you happen to have lost those items. Okay, that concludes our lost and found items. Look, if you happen to find something or you happen to lose something for that matter and you wish to get it up over the airwaves, apart from going down and filling a form in at the police station, depending on its value, you can also get it up over the airwaves here. You can email us at info@greatlakesfm.org.au and give us a detailed description and all the contact details and those and the like. Or alternatively, you can phone our lovely ladies at our offices here in Douglas Avenue in Tuncurry between the hours of 10 and 2 p.m. Monday to Friday. The number to phone is 6555 8433, and they'll only be too happy to take down all that necessary information and get it up over the airwaves for you. Okay, let's. The time now is nearing 13 minutes to 7 o'clock here on 101.5 Great Lakes FM. This program is called It Sounds Like the 70s, and my name is Ian Elliott. I've got two requests right in front of me here. I've got a request from Robin at Foster. She'd like Creedence Clearwater Revival number, who'll stop the rain. Yes, well, it's out of our hands, so definitely good. That's an appropriate song there. And we've got Steve, who's filled in a request on the web, and he would like Hotel California by the Eagles. So we'll play those two in that sequence and get on up towards the 7 o'clock news.

0: Yes, that was the Beach Boys. I Can Hear Music Too. What a great track that was. Prior to that was Hotel California by the Eagles and Who'll Stop the Rain by Creedence. Clearwater Revival.
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6: Good evening, I'm Jamel Wells. The last group of ISIS brides have arrived in Australia, landing in Sydney and Melbourne. The seven women and 12 children left their camp in Syria last week and were issued with passports. Unlike the group who arrived earlier this month, they currently do not face arrest. Nine News reporter Alex Heinke, who's at Sydney Airport, says the women and children are yet to emerge.
7: The group will be offered health help. If they take up that offer, they will be transported by the DCJ out of a separate exit from the Sydney airport. If they refuse that, they will be walking out of the arrivals terminal where I am right now.
6: One woman's considering legal action after she was prevented from travelling to Australia and remains in Syria with her daughter. Labor claims the federal opposition will support higher taxes if it fails to back investment reform. The government will introduce legislation to overhaul the capital gains tax discount and curb negative gearing concessions. The bill will also give workers an extra $250 tax offset and the ability to claim $1,000 in deductions. Treasurer Jim Chalmers has told Parliament the coalition must back the legislation in its entirety.
8: If they vote against this legislation, they are voting for higher income taxes once again. They are voting to make it harder for people to buy their first home.
6: Two men have been arrested in relation to the movements of police killer Desi Freeman in Victoria. Brian Wilson reports.
9: The pair, aged 48 and 35, were arrested at different locations in the state's northeast this afternoon as officers continue to probe how the fugitive spent 7 months on the run before he was killed in a shootout with police on March 30. The extensive operation previously interviewed two other people. They were subsequently released. Anyone found guilty of harbouring a fugitive faces a lengthy jail penalty under Victorian law. Brian Wilson reporting.
6: An inquiry has heard the police commander overseeing security at a Hanukkah event at Bondi did not fully read an email warning of a potential terrorist attack until after the incident. The Royal Commission into Anti-Semitism is looking at the security response in the lead-up to the December 14 attack, a request by Jewish leaders to have officers stationed for the entire week-long event was denied. And the deputy mayor of Logan in Queensland has been accused of living outside the city he represents. The Electoral Commission is investigating allegations Scott Bannon lives in the neighbouring scenic rim. In finance, one Australian dollar buying around 71.5 US cents.
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6: Essendon President Andrew Welsh says coach Brad Scott was sacked after it was decided a fresh voice was needed at the club. Dean Solomon will coach for the rest of the season. Queensland coach Billy Slater has confirmed Jai Arrow will be with the team tomorrow night for State of Origin 1. Daniel Sulaka-Fifita has been granted immediate release from his contract with the Bulldogs to take up an opportunity with a Super League club. Inspirational Tigers Tigers skipper Api Korosau returns from a three-match suspension to face the Bulldogs. At the French Open, Australian teenager Emerson Jones has gone down in straight sets to four-time champion Iga Swiatek. That's the latest news and sport.
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0: Yes, the Tunkari Foster forecast for tomorrow, Wednesday the 27th of May 2026. We will have late showers. We'll have a maximum temperature of 24 degrees and a night temperature of 15. You can expect light north-northwesterly wind in the morning below 10 kilometres an hour until around midday. They will then tend more northeast to easterly and increase slightly to under 15 kilometres an hour by early afternoon and reduce in the night. Thursday we'll have possible showers during the day with a temperature of 23 degrees and gentle west-northwesterly winds in the morning, which will tend easterly and increase below 15 kilometres an hour by mid to late afternoon, reducing into the night. Showers should be more prominent on Thursday from noon through the afternoon and into the night. The Macquarie Coastal Waters forecast is up now. That is between Smoky Cape and Searle Rocks. At Smoky Cape up at Southwest Rocks, and Searle Rocks are down here at below us. For tomorrow, Wednesday the 27th of May, there is a caution notice. Large and powerful surf conditions are expected to be hazardous for coastal activities such as crossing bars by boat and rock fishing. Winds in the morning will be north to northeasterly up to 15 knots, reaching up to 20 knots offshore south of Crowdy Head early in the morning, and then decrease to around about 10 knots in the middle of the day. Seas up to 1.5 metres will decrease below 1 metre during the morning, and the swell will be easterly up to 2.5 metres. Weather out there on the ocean will be partly cloudy with 95% chance of showers and the chance of a thunderstorm. Let's now have a look at Thursday out on the Macquarie Coast. Waters, winds northeasterly about 10 knots, increasing up to 20 knots in the early afternoon. Seas around 1 metre and the swell easterly at 2 metres. The weather will be cloudy with nearly a 100% chance of rain and the chance of a thunderstorm on Thursday out there on the ocean. All right, tides. Well, let's have a look at tides for fabulous Foster and awesome Tuncurry. Okay, later tonight at 22 minutes after 11, we have a low tide. It'll be at a depth of 0.6 of a metre. For tomorrow, an early morning high tide will occur at 11 minutes after 5. That's 5:11 a.m. at a height of 1.23 metres. And a late morning tide will be a low tide at 18 minutes after 11 at a depth of 0.45 of a metre. An evening high tide will occur at 10 minutes after 6 in the dark tomorrow at a height of 1.4 metres. Sunrise tomorrow is at 21 minutes to 7, and sunset tomorrow afternoon will be at 6 minutes to 5. I'll go through the surf report again. There's a reasonable easterly swell on the beaches, and it is getting into all the little nooks and crannies at a lot of locations. The swell will back off marginally over the next couple of days, although stay at a good size. Winds tomorrow will be gentle northwesterly early before moving to the northeast and increasing to below 15 kilometres an hour, so fairly light from the mid to late morning through to the mid-afternoon before reducing even more before evening. The wave period indicates good waves for the next couple of days. There is a southwest to westerly wind change that's expected for the weekend. That means offshore to most east coast beaches there, so fingers crossed.
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0: Yes, it's 9.5 minutes after 7 o'clock here on 101.5 Great Lakes FM. My name's Ian Ellett and you're listening to a program that's called It Sounds Like the 70s, where we play music basically from that particular era. And hopefully you will contribute to it, because it is a request program if you so wish. So all you have to do is text message the station. 0488 387 44 is the magic number. And SMS the name and the artist of the song that you would like, and any message if necessary, and the rest should be history for us. I've got a couple of requests already. I've got about four, actually. But we'll play the first couple straight off the mark here. We've got Did You See Him Cry? That was a request from Peter from Churchill Saddle. Peter regularly contributes. That's by Pavlov's Dog. So I'll put that one on first. And I've got a request from Mike and Sandy from Diamond Beach. Once again, regular requesters here. They want the band played Boogie by Creedence, by CCS. So we'll get that CCR, I should say, Creedence Clearwater Revival. So we'll get that going as well. Here we go.

Yes, in that bracket we had Did You See Him Cry by Pavlov's Dog, and that last track there was from Peter, sorry, it was the original one, Peter at Churchill Saddle, and the band played The Boogie by CCS. Yes, it was CCS. My apology there to Mike and Sandy out at Diamond. I've got three more requests here. I've got a request from Peter, the Hampton train buff. He would like Never Marry a Railroad Man. What are you saying there, Peter? By Shocking Blue. And Robin would like Turn the Beat Around. I think that's a disco number there by Vicky Sue Robinson. And we've got Stewie B out at Foster who'd like Stranger Blues by Savoy Brown, I do believe.

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3: 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If you wish to make a request, all you have to do is text message the station with the name of the song and the artist. 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I've got another request in front of me here. I've got a song called Mississippi by Pussycat. That's a request from Robin at Foster.

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1: Yes, time for you to go and grab your pen and paper and get back into your chairs because it's community service announcements time. We've got probably 8 or 9 items here, so, it's got to be something for everybody in amongst it. Okay, I'll read them out. Hannam Vale Winter Market is on Sunday the 31st of May at Hannam Vale Recreation Reserve from 9 a.m. to 2 p.m. There will be stalls, barbecue, food and drink. There'll be face painting, live music, raffles, and of course it's free entry. The Dementia Drop-In Service is being held on Wednesday the 27th of May at Foster Civic Centre from 9:30 to 11:30 a.m. Information's available for anyone dealing with dementia and there's no appointment necessary. Everybody is welcome. Tea Gardens Thursday Walkers will go to the Hunter Botanic Gardens on Thursday the 28th of May. Meet at the Tea Gardens Library Car Park for an 8:30 departure. New walkers are welcome. For information, please call 0419 616 841. Great Lakes Society Orchid Winter Show at Foster Public School Hall on Saturday the 6th of June from 9 a.m. to 3 p.m. and Sunday the 7th of June from 10 a.m. to 2 p.m. There are potting demonstrations, growing tips, plants for sale and a free plant for every child. Wootton's Biggest Morning Tea is on Saturday the 30th of May at Wootton Community Centre from 10 a.m. Homemade morning teas, barista coffee and sausage sizzle, raffles, stalls, silent auction for art from local artists. For more information, please call 0427 751 984. Nabiac Farmers Markets are on Saturday the 30th of May at the showground from 8 a.m. to 12 noon. Pacific Palms Market is on Sunday the 31st of May at the Community Hall from 9 a.m. to 1 p.m. And the final item, Halliday's Point Senior Citizens Club are sponsoring the biggest morning tea at the clubhouse on 23rd of June at 10:30 a.m. Every dollar raised helps support those impacted by cancer. Book early to avoid missing out. Please contact Jackie on 0415 845 745. Okay, that concludes the community service announcements for this evening. If you happen to miss out on getting down some of that information, then you can revisit it by going to Great Lakes FM website. That's greatlakesfm.org.au. And next to the word shows, about a third of the way down, you will see a statement that says community. If you just hover over that or click on that, that will take you through and follow the links, of course. That will take you through to the community service announcements. Not only that, it'll take you to the Lost and Found as well, so you can revisit each one of those items and make sure that you're punctual and turn up at the right time on the right day as well. So get into it, support local industries, support community. We're all in it together.

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2: Yes, it's 11 and a half minutes to 8 o'clock here on 101.5 Great Lakes FM. You are listening to It Sounds Like the 70s program here. I've got a couple of requests. I've got a couple of requests from Dex. I'll just play one before the news and one after the 8 o'clock. So somewhere after the 8 o'clock would probably be the best action for you there, Dexter. Dexter's a regular requester here on 101.5. Thank you very much, Dex, all the way from Newcastle. You'd like Chain Reaction by Diana Ross. Here it is, Dex.

Yes, the time now is, getting close to the news. It's nearly 1.5 minutes to 8 o'clock here on 101.5. If you wish to make

0: Make a request, 0488 387 44 is the magic number.
1: 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What are the wave conditions and the wind trends? 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
4: Good evening, I'm Jamel Wells. A group of 19 women and children linked to Islamic State have arrived in Australia. Federal Politics editor Michael Packey.
5: Seven women and 12 children touched down in Melbourne and Sydney on Tuesday night. The group is the last of the Australians who'd been at a camp in Syria where they've spent almost a decade. They left the facility last week and were issued with passports allowing them to return home. Unlike the cohort who arrived earlier this month, the women have not been arrested. Whether this happens is not yet known. The group has received health support and transport out of the airport. But separately, one woman is considering legal action after she was prevented from travelling to Australia on security grounds. She remains in Syria with her daughter. Michael Packey, Canberra.
4: The Federal Energy Minister has denied allegations his department is overspending on travel to climate conferences. Chris Bowen has spent almost $500,000 flying staff to various countries in the first 3 months of the year. Mr. Bowen claims it's important Australia is represented at global climate forums. A Perth man who supported the Bondi terrorist attack gunman on social media has pleaded guilty to racism and weapons charges. During a search of the 39-year-old's property, police found notebooks with extremist views about Jewish people, terrorist flags, guns and ammunition. There are calls for a national ban on new wood fire heaters in homes and subsidising the phase out of existing wood fire heaters. The ban would include indoor stoves, fireplaces and heaters that burn wood or pellets. Asthma Australia's CEO Kate Miranda says fine particle smoke is one of the main triggers for asthma and other conditions.
6: We recognise that it is expensive to change to electric heating and we really think the government has a role in this, just like they've played a role in supporting people to transition to solar energy.
4: Melbourne landmarks are lit up in blue tonight in honour of AFL legend and motor neurone disease campaigner Neil Danaher, who died yesterday at 65. Victoria's Premier Jacinta Allen says people are joining with his family to mourn the loss of a great man.
7: They're grieving the loss of a husband and a dad and a grandfather while we all grieve with them the loss of a great Victorian.
4: In finance, one Australian dollar buying around 71.5 US cents.
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4: The last of the first round matches on day three of the French Open is being played in temperatures of over 30 degrees. Craig Gabriel reports.
9: Aryna Sabalenka is making her ninth appearance at Roland Garros. She's yet to hold the trophy, but was close last year, making the final. She starts today against Jessica Buzas-Mernero. Coco Gauff, who beat Sabalenka last year, starts against Taylor Townsend. It could be a tough start, but Coco should win. Jannik Sinner is at night, and the slightly cooler conditions should help him. He seems to suffer in the heat. Adam Walton, Kim Birrell and Alexei Poprin are the Australians on court. Craig Gabriel, Paris.
4: On the eve of State of Origin 1, Blues coach Laurie Daly denies the loss of Mitch Moses is a setback for his team. The Blues 5'8 has been replaced by Ethan Strange after injuring a hamstring at training. St Kilda's Rowan Marshall has been cleared from injury to play Hawthorn this weekend. You're up to date. That's the latest news and sport.
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0: Yes, the Tunkari Foster forecast for tomorrow, Wednesday, the 27th of May. We will have late showers. We'll have a maximum temperature of 24 degrees tomorrow. You can expect then a night temperature of 15. You can expect light north-northwesterly winds in the morning below 10 kilometres an hour until around midday. They'll then tend northeast to easterly and increase slightly to under 15 kilometres an hour by early afternoon and reduce into the night. Thursday, we'll have possible showers during the day, with a temperature of 23 degrees and gentle winds all day there as well. Showers should be more prominent from noon on Thursday through the afternoon and into the night on Thursday. Let's now have a look at the Macquarie Coastal Waters forecast between Smoky Cape and Sewer Rocks for tomorrow. There is a caution notice from the Bureau of Meteorology there. Caution, large and powerful surf conditions are expected to be hazardous for coastal activities such as crossing bars by boat and rock fishing. Wind in the morning, or wind tomorrow, will be north to northeasterly up to 15 knots, reaching up to 20 knots offshore south of Crowdy Head early in the morning and decreasing to around about 10 knots in the middle of the day. Seas up to 1.5 metres, decreasing below 1 metre during the morning, and the swell easterly up to 2.5 metres. The weather out there will be partly cloudy with 95% chance of showers and the chance of a thunderstorm. For Thursday out on the Macquarie coastal waters, the caution notice has been does not apply for Thursday at this particular stage, but obviously caution should be exercised. Winds will be northeasterly around about 10 knots, increasing up to 20 knots in the early afternoon. Seas around a metre, and the swell easterly at about 2 metres. Weather cloudy, near 100% chance of rain and the chance of a thunderstorm. The tide predictions. Let's have a look at, first of all, sunrise and sunset. Sunrise in the morning is at 21 minutes to 7, and sunset tomorrow afternoon is at 6 minutes to 5. Later tonight we have a low tide at 22 minutes past 11 at a depth of 0.6 of a metre. An early morning high tide will occur tomorrow morning at 11 minutes past 5 at a height of 1.23 metres. And a late morning tide will be a low tide at 18 minutes past 11 at a depth of 0.45 of a metre. That's been your news, sport, temperature, coastal water forecast and tidal information details. We touched on today and also tomorrow and Thursday.
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13: Autumn in Paradise on 101.5 Great Lakes FM. G'day everyone, Biggers from the bar here. I was chatting with Dinsdale the other day at his House of International Cuisine and Cooking, and he wanted me to relay that he exclusively uses 101.5 for the in-house music in his restaurant. So thank you very much.
0: Yes, no, thank you very much. The time now is 8.5 minutes past 8 o'clock here on 101.5 Great Lakes FM. This program is called It Sounds Like the 70s. My name's Ian Elliott. We are broadcasting from our studio right here in beautiful uptown Tuncurry on the mid-north coast of New South Wales, Australia. Okay, I've got a stack more requests. I've got a request from Al here. He wants She Didn't Even Remember My Name by Osmosis. Al's a regular, so I'll definitely put that one in a tick. I will anyway, but thanks, Al. And we'll play Dexter's second one, Dex from Newcastle, another regular. He wants The Living Years by Mike and the Mechanics. And then we've got Steve, who has made a regular as well, who did his request online. He'd like Silvery Moon by Sherbet. Let's play those three in that sequence.

Yes, how good are these requests tonight, eh? All beautiful requests. The time now is 22 minutes, nearing 22 minutes after 8 o'clock. I've got another request here. I've got a request from Robin again, Robin at Foster. She would like Knock on Wood by Amy Stewart.

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1: 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We are broadcasting live from our studio here in beautiful, laid-back and serene Tuncurry on the mid-north coast of New South Wales here. The time now is it's getting pretty darn close to 8:30, according to the big clock on the wall. So I've just had a phone call. I've got a request right in front of me here. This is a request from my new mate, Mess at Narong. Good on you, Mess. Good part of the world down there, mate, on the top of the mighty mile. How good is that? You want He Ain't Heavy, He's My Brother by the Hollies. What a great track that is.

25 and a half minutes to 9 o'clock. That was He Ain't Heavy, He's My Brother by the Hollies. That was a request from Mess at Nurong. Good on you, Mess. Great track, thank you. Okay, this next one is a song called Don't Look at My Shadow by Stephen Stills from his Manassas album, 1972.

Yes, that was our second Eagles number for tonight. That was Hollywood Waltz. That was on the One of These Nights albums. That one, that particular track. Okay, well, the time now is 14 and a half minutes to the 9 o'clock news here on 101.5 Great Lakes FM. If you wish to make a request, it's really simple. We've got about about 45 minutes to go, and then it'll be all over as far as requests are concerned. But I will take requests if you so wish. Option's really simple. Just text message the station on mobile phone. The number to text message to with the name of the song and the artist is 0488 387 44. Hey, if you don't have that saved in your phone as Great Lakes FM, put it in there now, because it'll always come in handy for you at some stage. Now, Cold Chisel with Breakfast at Sweethearts.

0: Hello, John Healy from The Good Health Show. Just a reminder that if you miss any of our programmes, you can always catch up with The Good Health Show on Facebook. 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
4: Good evening, I'm Jamel Wells. The opposition is rejecting claims an increase in renewables is helping bring down electricity prices. Federal politics reporter Nelson Scott.
5: The Australian Energy Regulator will reduce the maximum rates retailers can charge customers on standard electricity plans. It means power prices are expected to fall by $137 in New South Wales and over $150 in parts of Queensland. Victoria will see electricity bills decrease by 5%, while South Australia is expected to have a more modest reduction. Energy Minister Chris Bowen claims the transition to solar and batteries is bringing relief to households and businesses.
6: The plan that we put in place is showing dividends for the Australian people.
5: But the opposition's Dan Tehan argues focusing solely on renewables while ignoring other power sources will make it harder to reduce prices.
7: We need energy abundance.
5: The new market default rates will come into force from July. Nelson Scott, Canberra.
4: The last group of ISIS brides have arrived in Australia, landing in Sydney and Melbourne. The seven women and 12 children left their camp in Syria last week and were issued with passports. Unlike the group who arrived earlier this month, they're not currently facing arrest. One woman is considering legal action after she was prevented from travelling to Australia and remains in Syria with her daughter. The US has launched new strikes on southern Iran, targeting missile sites and boats trying to place mines. US Central Command says the strikes are to protect troops from threats posed by Iranian forces. Iran's Islamic Revolutionary Guard says it has fired at a US fighter jet that entered Iranian airspace. Back home, Melbourne's most iconic landmarks and monuments have been lit in blue tonight in honour of the late AFL legend Neil Danaher. The colour mirrors the Big Freeze beanie, the symbol of his mission to find a cure for motor neurone disease. The West Australian Premier has announced the first steps in a plan to set up a defence manufacturing facility in the state. The government has issued a call out to global defence companies who want to be part of the project. And a remote control bird drone is being used to stop birds destroying strawberry crops. The technology being trialled by a Brisbane council imitates a falcon. City of Moreton Bay Mayor Peter Flannery says the region is a major contributor to Australia's strawberry supply.
8: One in four punnets of strawberries sold in Australia come from within the city of Moreton Bay. It's a $100 million industry out there, and to have the devastation within a few days or a week, you can lose $80,000 worth of crops with these birds eating those strawberries.
4: In finance, one Australian dollar buying around 71 US cents.
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4: Queensland won't change their approach to tomorrow's State of Origin series opener despite the Blues' late shuffle in the halves. Ethan Strange will start at 5/8 after Mitch Moses was ruled out with a hamstring injury. Maroons assistant coach Matt Ballen says they know what Strange will bring.
10: We'll change a little bit in that regard, but overall we're not going to change the way we're playing. We've got a mentality to go down and run hard and tackle well. That's what wins the big game.
4: The AFL mid-season draft has finished with West Coast adding two new players, midfielder Oliver Franco from North Adelaide, along with utility Marcus Herbert from Geelong's VFL. You're up to date. That's the latest news and sport.
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14: Yes, the Tunkurry Foster forecast and surrounding areas forecast for tomorrow, Wednesday the 27th of May. We'll have late showers. We'll have a top temperature of 24 degrees and a night temperature of around 15. You can expect light north-northwesterly winds in the morning below 10 kilometres an hour until midday. They will then tend northeast to east and increase slightly to under 15 kilometres an hour by the early afternoon. Thursday we'll have possible showers during the day. Winds will be west to northwest during the morning and then they'll tend easterly and increase to below 15 kilometres an hour by the mid to late afternoon. The showers should be more prominent from noon through to the afternoon on Thursday. The Macquarie Coastal Waters forecast between Smoky Cape and Seal Rocks for tomorrow. There is a large and powerful surf warning that stipulates that it's expected to be hazardous for coastal activities like crossing bars by boat or rock fishing. Winds will be north to northeasterly up to 15 knots, reaching up to 20 knots offshore south of Crowdy Head in the morning, then decrease to around about 10 knots in the middle of the day. Seas up to 1.5 metres will decrease below 1 metre during the morning, and the swell easterly up to 2.5 metres. The weather partly cloudy with 95% chance of showers and the chance of a thunderstorm. Sunrise tomorrow morning in the twin towns of Foster and Tuncurry. Come to think of it, probably all the way to Newcastle and as far north as Coffs Harbour, probably very similar. But sunrise will be at 21 minutes to 7 tomorrow morning, and sunset will be at 6 minutes to 5 tomorrow afternoon. The tides for the twin towns are Foster and Tuncurry. There is an early morning high tide at 11 minutes past 5 at a height of 1.23 metres, and a late morning tide will be a low tide at 18 minutes past 11 at a depth of 0.45 of a metre. That's been your news, sport temperatures, coastal water forecast and tidal information details. My name's Ian Elliott. 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
16: 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What a great team. 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Thank you.
14: 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This is a request program. We've got a request right in front of us. Is a request from Mess in Nurong, or however you pronounce it. I've always pronounced it Nurong, but anyway, that's neither here nor there. He wants a Moody Blues number. I actually brought in a Moody Blues number that I was about to play, but you beat me to the trigger, and you've got a probably a better one. It's called Nights in White Satin.

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The time now is nearing 19 minutes past 9 o'clock. That last song was 10cc, I'm Not In Love. It's the album version, it was quite a long one. And prior to that, we had a request from Mess down at Nurong, and that was Nights In White Satin by the Moody Blues. This is a little number by Supertramp. It's called Oh Darling.

0: Yes, that was Sharing the Night Together. That's Dr. Hook and the Medicine Show there. That was a request from Mess in Nurong. And thank you very much, Mess, for those contributions you've made tonight. They're absolutely brilliant. Okay, now for a little bit of our sponsor deal, and then we'll play some more music. The time now is pretty much spot on, 9:30.
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You are listening to It Sounds Like the 70s program. My name's Ian Elliott. We're broadcasting live from our studio right here in beautiful laid-back Tuncurry on the mid-north coast of New South Wales, Australia. This is the premier radio station of the area. Okay, the time now is 28 and a half minutes to 10 o'clock. I've got two requests right in front of me here. These requests are from a friend of mine. I've just made friends with him. It's Damien from Cranbourne, all the way in Victoria. He's probably doing this live streaming, but he managed to phone us and make his requests over the phone. He wants Dancing Queen by ABBA and Me and Bobby McGee by Janis Joplin. I'll play them right now. Good choice. Thanks, Damien.

Yes, in that bracket we had. That last track was Come Running by Van Morrison. That was from the Moondance album, I do believe. Prior to that, we had Standing in the Lonely Light of the Silver Moon by Mike Nesmith and the First National Band. Of course, we know Mike Nesmith from the Monkees fame. He was the guitarist there, the rhythm guitarist. And that was from 1970 from his Loose Salute album. And we kicked off that bracket with Glad All Over with Hush and another Australian band there. I used to play here quite often at Foster as well. Okay, time now is nearing 10 to 2.

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1: 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Right here on... Thanks, kids.
2: 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Thank you very much for listening to 101.5 Great Lakes FM. It's been a pleasure bringing the program and having your participation this evening. Thank you for listening. Without you, of course, we realise that there really is no program.

So please join us here again next Tuesday from 6 till 10 p.m. playing more of It Sounds Like the 70s program. My name's Ian Elliott, and until then, please look after yourself, be careful, stay safe, and of course, be good. Now, our night program starts now with David and Crescent Swirls, so don't go anywhere. Hey, don't touch that dial. What's coming up will be a pleasure to listen to.

camp in the centre of the Palestinian enclave. Medics and residents in the Maghazi camp say an Israeli drone fired a missile as people were confronting an anti-Hamas militia group. A train

0: investigation is for the police and the public prosecutor's office to investigate, and he said that they're cooperating with that investigation.
1: Britain's Prime Minister Keir Starmer has said his government will put together a game-changer policy to take on social media giants to protect children. He pledged to do so very quickly. Our health editor is Hugh Pym.
2: The Academy of Medical Royal Colleges says any decision about banning social media for under-16s is up to the government, but its submission explains that the profession's concerns about the health impact of unfettered exposure to tech and devices on children and young people rank alongside smoking. The document cites as examples the physical and mental health problems caused by watching extreme violence online. The Academy says there should be guidance for doctors and other health staff on how to spot any inappropriate or unhealthy use of social media and online content.
1: You're listening to the latest world news from the BBC. Senegal's parliament has elected the sacked Prime Minister Ousmane Sonko as its new speaker, giving him a powerful platform to challenge the president. Mr. Sonko's predecessor stepped down on Sunday to make way for his ally. Mr. Sonko was unexpectedly removed from office by President Bassirou Diomaye Faye last week. Relations between the two men had been deteriorating for months, with Mr. Sonko openly criticising the president for his handling of Senegal's debt problems. The military governor of Ituri province in the Democratic Republic of Congo, the epicentre of the current Ebola outbreak, has likened the struggle to contain the virus to a war which they lack resources to fight. Johnny Laboya and Kashama called for health officials to step up efforts to prevent Ituri descending into catastrophe. The son of the founder of the Mango clothing empire, who was arrested a week ago over his father's death, has dismissed the accusation of murder. In a letter to Mango staff, Jonathan Andique calls the allegation serious, unjust and unfounded. He says he's stepping down as vice president to focus on his legal defence. The boss of the company that runs Starbucks in South Korea has made a second public apology over a controversial ad campaign that appeared to mock the 1980 massacre of pro-democracy protesters. Jung Yong-jin, the chairman of Shinsegae, the parent company of Starbucks Korea, bowed three times and pleaded forgiveness on television after a public backlash and boycott of the coffee chain. Mr. Jung said the blame lay solely with him.
3: 이번 Starbucks Korea의 부적절한 마케팅으로 인해
4: I take it very seriously the fact that many people felt deep pain and anger because of Starbucks Korea's inappropriate marketing campaign. Regardless of the reasons, the responsibility I bear for the hurt caused to the people is not something I take lightly. I will make no excuses. I am solely responsible for the matter. It is my fault.
1: And that's the latest BBC News.
5: Thank you. You're listening to the newsroom from the BBC World Service with Oliver Conway. Yesterday, the US Secretary of State Marco Rubio suggested there could be some good news on the US-Iran peace deal by the end of the day. Instead, at around midnight...

0: attacks overnight. All that CENTCOM has said is that they conducted self-defense strikes to protect our troops from threats posed by Iranian forces. And it's been reported that that involved two mine-laying boats that were spotted by US forces, which then took them out. And then the Iranian state media said that there were blasts in the southern port city of Bandar Abbas, and the Revolutionary Guard Corps said that its forces had taken down a drone which had entered its airspace and fired at an F-35 fighter jet. So that's all we know about the military side of this, and the US are not commenting on what that might mean for the talks. The Supreme Leader of Iran, Mujtaba Khomeini, has said that Washington is losing its influence in the Middle East, and he said that Middle East countries shouldn't host US attacks from its bases or from their bases. And China has said both sides should respect the truce. But I think this is another layer on top of a big layer of challenges for the US negotiating team.
1: But it does still sound like they're pressing ahead, with US Secretary of State Marco Rubio saying progress could take a few days.
0: Yes, Marco Rubio said he's about to come back from Delhi to the US. He said it's going to take a couple of days. I think a lot of talking back and forth about specific language in the initial document, which tells you something, that it's an initial document. This is just the beginning of a long process. It seems like the Straits of Hormuz are the biggest target for the US negotiators. They want them opened and then perhaps to start talking about what they do about Iranian nuclear material. But the talks are still on. There was an Iranian delegation in Qatar yesterday. As for Donald Trump, he's off to hospital today to have a medical checkup. But he has only said in the last 24 hours or last 12 hours that the enriched uranium, what he called nuclear dust, will be turned over to the US to be brought home or potentially destroyed in conjunction and coordination with the Islamic Republic of Iran. So he's not backing away from his main aim, which is to get rid of that nuclear material.
1: Tom Simons in Washington. Thank you. Let's get the Iranian view. The Iran Revolutionary Guard Corps said it reserved the legitimate right to retaliate, saying it had shot down a US drone and fired at a warplane. Siavash Ardalan from the BBC Persian service is here. Is Iran likely to respond to this break in the ceasefire?
2: I think the response that we saw was the one that IRGC described, a little bit more heavy on details than what the CENTCOM communique had said in terms of the sequence of event and the casualties and so on. The IRGC said that they fired upon a U.S. aircraft and a drone, and then they shot down another U.S. drone. But again, no details on casualty figures or the sequence of events or to what extent the damage was inflicted on either side. So you have really competing narratives, with each one framing their action as a reaction to the other side's aggression.
1: Interesting that the Iranian delegation with the top negotiator is in Qatar, which only recently came under attack by Iran.
2: Yes, Qatar has now, along with Pakistan, playing a mediator role. And one of the reasons for that is that Qatar now holds a huge chunk of Iran's frozen assets. And a big part of these negotiations, as far as Iran is concerned, is getting the U.S. to allow Qatar to unfreeze these funds and let Iran have access to them. But the figures are not exactly, we're not exactly sure. Some people are talking about $6 billion, some people $12, and some people $24 billion. So we don't know exactly how much Iran is supposed to get in the initial phase of these talks, which sees a ceasefire for 60 days and then moves on to the more sticky issues.
1: Now, we haven't heard much from the Iranian people themselves recently, but there was talk that the internet was going to be switched back on today. Is that going to happen?
2: It doesn't seem like it will happen today. There was a lot of hopes yesterday after a presidential body called the Organization for Cyberspace said that it held a meeting and it, upon President Pezeshkian's orders, asked the authorities to open up the international internet. But then today, the judiciary stepped in following calls from hardliners. What are you doing? who said that you have to open the internet? Still, we have security issues and so on. The judiciary came and said, well, this body, this presidential body, is there's a lot of legal ambiguity about its status. So it basically suspended it. And that's all we know for now.
1: So signs of continued divisions inside Iran itself.
2: At least as far as the internet connection, yes.
1: Okay. Siavash, thank you very much indeed, Siavash Adlan from the BBC Persian Service. Well, even as the US was hitting Iran, Israel intensified its attacks in Lebanon. The Israeli military said it struck more than 100 Hezbollah sites and operatives overnight in southern Lebanon and in the east in the Bekaa Valley. The Iran-backed group has been targeting Israeli soldiers in southern Lebanon with fiber-optic drones as well as firing rockets into northern Israel. I got the latest from our correspondent Lina Sinjab in the Lebanese capital, Beirut.
3: There was a wave of panic that spread, especially here in Beirut, in the southern part of the city in Dahiya neighborhood, a Hezbollah stronghold that has been under attack since the start of the war. But after the statement coming out from the Israeli prime minister yesterday, saying that they will escalate attacks on Lebanon, residents, those who managed to stay in the undestroyed parts of Dahiya, left quickly in big numbers. There was like big lines of cars of civilians rushing out after 10 p.m. from Dahiya.

0: Hezbollah still seems able to fight back despite what years of attacks by the Israelis.
1: This is what we're seeing day in, day out. The Hezbollah is basically saying that they're retaliating for Israeli violations of the ceasefire. They're saying that they're attacking Israelis on Lebanese soils, but sometimes we can see that they're also attacking in northern Israel. But the Israelis, war on Lebanon is far bigger and worse than any damage Hezbollah has caused to Israel. For many Lebanese here, those who stand with Hezbollah, they feel that this is the only group that is defending the Lebanese rights, especially those from the south. But even in the south, there are people who are angry with Hezbollah and blame it for this whole war and for the loss of homes and of lives in Lebanon.
0: Nina Sinjab in the Lebanese capital, Beirut. In the past couple of minutes, Lebanese officials say that the Israeli strikes on Monday killed at least 11 people. Meanwhile, a marine monitor is reporting that an explosion has damaged a tanker off Oman, of course, Oman, which sits opposite the Strait of Hormuz from Iran. Next to Sydney, where a light show overnight went wrong as drones started to fall from the sky. Well, footage from Monday night's event showed almost 90 drones dropping out of the air mid-performance, some splashing into the water in the harbour and nearby marina. A couple only narrowly missed hitting people, according to onlookers. We got more on this from our Sydney correspondent, Katie Watson.
2: It's called Starbound, and there are around 1,000 drones. It's a display that lasts about 12 minutes, but on Monday night, as the music started playing, about 89 drones started dropping, and they landed in the water in Darling Harbour. It's an area called Cockle Bay. There were a couple that seemed to kind of hit the marina. Most of them, I think, fell in the water. And Sky Magic, which has put on, it's a UK company with different branches in Singapore and the US, they said that effectively during the performance, there was a technical issue. It was because of an unforeseen change in the radio frequency environment occurring after takeoff. So basically, some of these drones basically landed in response to some compromised position, just dropped.
0: Yeah, it's quite extraordinary seeing the footage as the show goes on and then suddenly these lights just start falling to the ground. I mean, it could have been really dangerous.
2: Yeah, and it's interesting because when you watch the drone show, you can hear music, but then apart from that, there's just silence. So you just see these different shapes moving in the sky and forming different patterns. But suddenly you could see these lights go and then you could hear them like dropping in the water. I think some jumped to the marina. I mean, around that area, it is full of restaurants, hotels. There's a couple of museums, definitely tourist central. And Vivid is a time that people, many people come. I think there's a lot of marketing towards the likes of China. So huge audiences who come to see the various light displays. But, the drone show, I think it started in 2024 and is certainly, one of the main draws, definitely one of the most talked about events at Vivid.
0: Yeah, and there were a couple more displays planned, but those now cancelled.
2: The next two have been cancelled. I think they're going to now evaluate the government agencies. So they're going to do a full assessment before they make a decision on the remaining schedule. But I think in all, they were meant to do 22 shows over the next 3 weeks. So if that's, removed, it's, a pretty considerable tourist display. The concern certainly is that, thank goodness nothing happened to any of the people who were attending.
0: Katie Watson in Sydney. You're listening to the newsroom from the BBC World Service. Last week, 7 people from a village in Laos entered a cave looking for gold. They became trapped when heavy rain triggered flash flooding and blocked their way out. A large rescue operation is now underway. Experts involved in the famous 2018 rescue of trapped teenagers in Thailand have arrived to help with the search. Our Southeast Asia correspondent Jonathan Head is monitoring events from Bangkok.
3: They're pretty confident they're very close to these trapped gold miners. They think they may only be 20 metres away from them. The problem is it's not a cave system as you might understand it. It looks to me like people have been informally digging into the ground they're tunnelling in to try and get what they believe is gold, to pan for gold there. And so the channels that these rescuers are working with are very narrow indeed. They're literally squeezing between cracks, between the rocks, and then going along passages sometimes only half a metre wide. They're dealing with large amounts of running water. It's continuing to rain there. A lot of silt and sand has been brought in by that water, and that's then blocking access as well. So it's been a pretty grim process. They've got big pumps in there, though they would like to have bigger ones, that are pumping the water out of this underground cave system. They reckon that if they keep persisting, and these are pretty awful conditions, they hope to reach these trapped men quite soon. We don't know what the timescale is. We also don't know what state those trapped men are in. There's not been any clear signs of life from them, but they're hopeful that they've managed to move into some upper chambers that would have been above the levels of the water.
0: Yeah, I mentioned that those experts from the previous rescue have arrived on the scene. How much help will they be able to provide?
3: Well, they've got a lot of experience of working in these really grim, dark conditions, very narrow spaces with surging water. The rescue operation, which I covered 8 years ago in Thailand, was on a much bigger scale. There were far bigger distances to cover, and you needed proper cave diving experience. I mean, people were diving with breathing equipment through submerged and very narrow tunnels over quite long distances. These trapped miners are much, much closer to the surface. But still, this is very, very difficult, constantly changing conditions. And there's one is a very well-known Finnish cave diver and his Thai counterpart. That specialist cave diving knowledge and experience and equipment is very, very useful in this kind of rescue.
0: And that was Jonathan Head, our Southeast Asia correspondent. Next to Belgium, where there's been a serious accident at a level crossing just north of the capital, Brussels. Officials say four people died when a train hit a school minibus. The authorities are trying to establish the cause. Our global affairs reporter Paul Moss has been looking at this. What more do we know about what happened?
4: Well, this happened at a small village.

0: Latest we're hearing is that two child passengers were killed, along with the driver and the children's supervisor. There were more than 100 people on the train. Their lives, they weren't injured. I mean, obviously, this is an early time to be talking about what exactly happened, but it does feel like here there really is a complete mystery, as I think we can hear from Thomas Becken. He's a spokesman for Infrabel, the company in charge of Belgian railway infrastructure.
1: The bus was driving on a parallel road next to the railroad track, and then it took a left turn to go onto the level crossing. But then you see that there are barriers which are down, and there are red lights that are flickering. We have no idea why the minibus didn't stop. That's something the investigation will have to look into, of course.
0: Now, obviously, any accident which involves children is going to be particularly upsetting. But it seems that the victims here, and indeed those who survived the accident, were children who were already suffering from serious difficulties. This was addressed at a news conference by Kurt Meurns. He's Deputy Commissioner for Education in the East Flanders region, and he's speaking through an interpreter.
2: It is a very dark day for our school. This is a special needs education school. We offer education to children with emotional disorders, all sorts of learning difficulties. I would like to share my deepest sympathies with the families of the victims. I wish all as much as possible courage to all our pupils for whom this is a very dark day.
3: Kurt Meurns there. And Paul, just looking at pictures from the scene, it's hard to see how robust those barriers are. But what is the safety record of level crossings in Belgium and elsewhere?
0: Well, level crossings are recognised everywhere as a place where accidents are particularly likely to happen. But it does seem that Belgium may have a particular problem here. It's a small country, but with a very large and therefore dense railway network, which crisscrosses towns and villages. According to the Reuters news agency, in the last 5 years, 36 people have died in 168 accidents at level crossings. Now, I want to stress that's just one source. When you look back, it does seem that the accidents are usually caused by the driver of the road vehicle rather than the train. But I want to stress at this stage, we don't know what happened. There's no evidence so far that the driver was responsible of the minibus.
3: Paul, many thanks indeed. Paul Moss there, our global affairs reporter. Later today, NASA will share details of its plans to construct a permanent base on the moon. The work will build on the recent Artemis 2 mission, which took astronauts further into space than ever before. NASA says it hopes a sustained presence on the moon will help boost space exploration. The construction of a $20 billion base is due to happen over the next 7 years. So what should we expect? Libby Jackson is head of space at London Science Museum.
4: I'm looking forward to hearing more plans about how NASA want to go from the early Artemis missions to that moon base. We saw Artemis 2 the first time humans had flown to the moon since 1972, earlier this year. Next year, Artemis 3 will see the lunar landers get tested out in low Earth orbit and hopefully a landing in 2028 with Artemis 4 and 5. But those are just small landers. They're people essentially taking a camping trip, and the moon base itself will need to have more infrastructure. If you think of the International Space Station, that is essentially lots of very high-tech tin cans stuck together. And some of that same infrastructure and technology will then be used to build caravans, if you like, static homes on the lunar surface. And they would be added to over time with power infrastructure, with rovers. And we'd start to see astronauts explore the surface and learn how to live and work on another celestial body. And people see today that the moon is not just a barren rock, but there are potential resources there that could be valuable to us here on Earth. Perhaps the rare earth minerals that we all rely on for our technology. There's also helium-3 that could be brought back to Earth to use in fusion power. And the US aren't wanting to cede potentially strategic ground to China.
3: Libby Jackson at the Science Museum. Tributes are being paid to the legendary saxophonist Sonny Rollins, who's died at the age of 95. One of the all-time greats of American jazz, known as the saxophone colossus, he was famous for his long improvised solos. In a prolific career, he released 60 albums and worked with other jazz greats like Miles Davis, Charlie Parker and John Coltrane. But he also reinvented himself for different genre and even collaborated with the Rolling Stones for their hit Waiting on a Friend. Soweto Kinch is a saxophonist and presenter of the BBC radio programme Round Midnight.

irreplaceable. The name Saxophone Colossus symbolizes, guess what, he was, but as an inspiration as well to so many musicians, this titan of inspiration, improvisation, of pride, of joy. There's so much of that just coursing through his music, and I don't think anyone will ever quite get close to that. You couldn't help but move in some way, to dance or be emotionally moved by his music. Much like Miles, who he played with, he had this capacity to reinvent himself in distinctive different eras within the music, and that was at a time where he took himself away from the jazz industry, if you like, and just practiced on his sound, his concept, and came back with a completely different look and sound. And that's something else people often recognize about him as well. His ability to just direct what cool was for the next 10 years. Who was rocking a Mohican in the early 60s? Only Sonny Rollins, and he's somebody who's a real icon of the music.

0: music of Sonny Rollins, who's died at the age of 95. That reflection from Soweto Kinch brings us to our main world news once again. Iran has issued a new warning after the US carried out airstrikes on Iranian missile sites and mine-laying boats. We'll have a summary next, but that's it for now from me and the team on the newsroom.
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2: The US strikes Iran as ceasefire efforts continue. We'll bring you the very latest. And on what would have been jazz legend Miles Davis's 100th birthday, we'll speak to a musician who played with him.
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4: Your neurotransmitters, they're the chemicals within the brain that are involved in communicating and so on. Things like your dopamine. 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
5: Hello, I'm Jamal Khalili, and coming up shortly on the Life Scientific on Discovery, I'll be joined by Hirania Pieris, Professor of Astrophysics at the University of Cambridge in the UK. By combining observational data with fundamental physics, Hirania's work has given us a far greater understanding of the origin of the known universe, its evolution, and its ultimate fate. That's all coming up in the Life Scientific after the news.
6: BBC News with Danielle Yawovietska. Iran's Revolutionary Guards say they have the right to retaliate against violations of the ceasefire after the US carried out renewed airstrikes on Iranian missile sites and mine-laying boats. They also said their air defence units had shot down a US drone and fired at a fighter jet that entered Iranian airspace. The chairman of the oil giant BP has been removed less than a year into his job. A senior BP independent director said the board had been surprised and disappointed to learn of governance oversight and conduct issues it deemed unacceptable and had taken decisive action against Albert Manifold. A train has collided at a level crossing with a school minibus in Belgium, killing two adults and two children. Senegal's parliament has elected the sacked Prime Minister Ousmane Sonko as its new speaker, giving him a powerful platform to challenge the president. South Korea says it's planning to launch its first nuclear-powered submarine in about a decade's time, aimed at countering North Korea's submarine-launched missile threats. Britain's Prime Minister Keir Starmer says his government will put together a game-changer policy to take on social media giants to protect children. He pledged to do so very quickly. The son of the founder of the Mango clothing empire, who was recently arrested over his father's death during a mountain hike 18 months ago, has dismissed the accusation of murder. In a letter to Mango staff, Jonathan Andique calls the allegation serious, unjust and unfounded. He says he's stepping down as vice president to focus on his legal defence. Prosecutors in Germany say a prominent actor and presenter accused of spreading fake AI-generated sexualized images of his TV star ex-wife is now also under investigation for alleged domestic violence. The claims against Christian Ullmann by his former wife Colleen Fernandez sparked a national outcry. BBC News.
5: Last summer, filming began on a movie that promises to tell, perhaps, the greatest story of all time. But it's a movie with a difference. There's no director, no script, and it won't be on at your local cinema. This is the Legacy Survey of Space and Time, and it's one of the most ambitious projects in the world of astronomy, with a mission to create a decade-long time-lapse movie of the visible universe, to answer fundamental questions about its origin, evolution, and ultimately its fate. My guest today is playing a starring role. Hirania Pieris is Professor of Astrophysics 1909, the prestigious chair at the Institute of Astronomy at Cambridge University. Over her career, she's been one of the pioneers of a revolution in astronomy, bridging fundamental physics with the observational data coming back from space to transform the field from the wild west of physics to the modern era of precision cosmology. And ever keen to inspire women to take up careers in science, if this interview were a live show, she'd have reserved the front row for schoolgirls. Professor Hiranya Pierre is welcome to the Life Scientific.
7: Thank you so much, Jim. It's really nice to be here.
5: Now, I mentioned that passion you have to inspire schoolgirls to take up science. Where does that come from?
7: It comes from being a young girl myself and falling in love with science through, for example, books, where the people who were writing the books were very inspirational, but they did not look like me. And I want young girls to see role models that look like themselves doing the things that they can aspire to. Mm. And that's what drives my passion for having those young girls in the front row, not in the back row, and sometimes not even in the room.
5: And for you as a young girl, you're developing this love for science, being part of the scientific enterprise. Why do you think that is?
7: When I'm doing science, I feel that we are on a search for truth as humanity. And I really connect to that idea. For me, it is a safe place. It is a place where things make sense. When you state a fact, it is an objective truth about reality rather than something someone made up.
5: I mentioned in the introduction that you are Professor of Astrophysics 1909. What's the 1909?
7: This marks a time when astrophysics, as distinct from astronomy, became a subject of study. So astronomy can be thought of as mapping the universe, but astrophysics is turning the data or the observations we have made into understanding and connecting it to fundamental physics.
5: Right.
7: And that started around the time of 1909.
5: Well, Hiranya Pierre, you were born in Sri Lanka, in Colombo, in the mid-70s, to parents who are both civil engineers, I understand.
7: That's right. So my mother was a bridge engineer. She designed bridges. She was one of Sri Lanka's first female civil engineers. And my father worked on big hydroelectric projects.
5: And your mother in particular was your role model.
7: Yeah, she's so good at so many different things, but she's very humble about it. And that is a quality that I really aspire to. I have a particular image in my mind of accompanying my mother when I was a small child to a building site where she was supervising a very large team of men constructing a bridge that she had designed. And she was very elegantly dressed in a sari. And she was very dignified. She was clearly in charge, but she wasn't shouting. She wasn't projecting dominance. It was a different kind of leadership. Yeah, yeah. And I really connected with that image.
5: And you'd have been about, I guess, 7 years old when Carl Sagan's documentary series aired, and that sparked your interest in the cosmos itself, in the universe.
7: That's right. I remember just being completely transfixed by these really vast horizons that he opened up, both space and time, how the universe connected to us
5: right.
7: as people.
5: Yeah.
7: And that really was magical.
5: And I believe your parents also nurtured your love of astronomy that was just beginning at this point.
7: That's right. My father went on an international trip and he brought back a small telescope for me. And Sri Lanka had very, very dark skies. Just from my backyard, we could see, for example, Saturn's rings. It was
5: wow.
7: the first time I saw Jupiter's moons. And I remember projecting solar flares and sunspots onto a sheet of white paper
5: yep, right.
7: and looking at that. Yeah, it was a great time.
5: Around this time, you were becoming increasingly curious about the universe, but it wasn't always easy to get hold of the books that you wanted to read.
7: That's right. There was a kind of floating book ship which came to the harbour in Colombo. And my father took me and bought me a copy of A Brief History of Time.
5: Right.
7: This is the first time that I actually encountered cosmology, which is my current field of study. It was very mind-expanding.
5: That book by Stephen Hawking, most adults would say, I only read the first two chapters, then I stopped. You read it cover to cover.
7: I read it cover to cover. Probably didn't understand everything, but I remember the diagrams from it to this day. Like right at the end of the book, it talks about two-dimensional creatures who are trying to visualize three dimensions, and it's almost impossible. And I think the thing that really fascinated me was that the book took me to places that didn't exist in the real world, but I could imagine them in my mind.
5: Hiranya, you went to an all-girls school in Colombo throughout your childhood. Did you like it?
7: I didn't really like school. I lived quite a lot in my mind. I remember one maths exam in particular where I didn't notice several pages of questions. I just stopped doing them and just sat there daydreaming. And so I nearly failed that test. Yeah. But I do remember this wonderful teacher, Mrs. Mendes, and she had taught my mother before me. She really tolerated the why questions. And I must have been a very annoying kid, constantly asking why this and why that.
5: And some of them weren't so easy to answer.
7: That's right. So I remember one particular occasion when the Buddhist monk came to the school assembly and there were several thousand girls there. And he was preaching to us from the Buddhist doctrines. And I put my hand up and asked a really impertinent question, which was, you know, in Buddhism, there's a concept called reincarnation. And I said, if there is a finite supply of souls that are being reincarnated, why is the population of the planet increasing? I don't remember his answer, but I remember the deathly silence afterwards.
4: This reminds me a bit of what you took away from Stephen Hawking's book, A Brief History of Time, a realisation that you could go to places in your mind far beyond what you had imagined. Did you have dreams of going into space, becoming an astronaut?
7: Absolutely. My life's ambition was to become an astronaut. It was only when I was about 16 when I became short-sighted. It was a devastating blow. I no longer could pilot the space shuttle.
4: And so have you now ruled out any possibility of going to space, or do you still have some
7: ambitions? I really want to go to space. I almost signed up for the Mars One, to a one-way trip to Mars, but my partner said he wouldn't come, so I had to nix that idea. But then later I found out it was a scam anyway, but I still want to go.
4: Well, fingers crossed for getting into space, but back in your teenage years, you did create your own journey through the solar system.
7: That's right. I accompanied my mother to a course learning how to program in BASIC. It was a simple computer language, but you could do quite a lot with it. And for several weeks, I sat there coding a tour of the solar system. And I stored my programs on a 5.25-inch floppy disk. And one day I came to class and found that the disk had been wiped. I still feel this devastating sense of loss. And ever since, I've done like a zillion backups of everything I've
4: worked on. You won't make that mistake again.
7: Yeah, no.
4: Hiranya, during your teens, the Sri Lankan civil war was escalating from simmering ethnic tensions to full-scale conflict. Your parents decided to bring you and your sister to the UK. What can you say about leaving Sri Lanka?
7: You know, there was violence in everyday life. The universities were closed and my parents just didn't see any future for us there. And they decided to leave everything behind.
4: You settled in Manchester. You had an uncle and aunt who lived there.
7: So we arrived with very little. So my mother got a job in Manchester. We had to make do on my mother's salary, basically. So we watched the pennies and, you know, I was 16 in a new country. I started in a new school and I'd previously learned in my native language, Sinhalese. It was a mixed school. And for the first time in my life, I found that I was a minority in maths and science class.
4: Coming from an all-girls school
7: in
4: Colombo.
7: And suddenly people just assumed girls couldn't do these subjects.
4: I was 16 when I came over with my family from Iraq. I went to a school that had originally been a girls' grammar school, and then it became a mixed comprehensive. So I was one of only three boys in a year group of 120 girls.
7: Right.
4: So doing A-level maths and physics, it never occurred to me that these were boy subjects rather than girl subjects. We were in the minority.
7: That was fascinating.
4: Did you enjoy your A-levels?
7: I did, actually. The teachers were really good. There was a teacher called Dr. Egan, and he was my further maths teacher. And he gave me like university level textbooks.
4: That's
7: and
4: right.
7: He encouraged me to apply to Cambridge.
4: What did you think about that?
7: It felt like a really unattainable goal. But when he told me that I could do it,
4: right.
7: I didn't know anything about Cambridge. So I applied to a college. It's called New Hall at the time, now Murray Edwards. And there's a very iconic dome, which is suggestive of an observatory dome. And that's the reason I picked that college.
4: Good enough reason as any. Now then, given where you've ended up in your career, you apply to study computer science. Why?
7: Yes. we were not well off. And at that time, computer science was one of those subjects that was held to have very good career prospects.
5: In fact, before you got to Cambridge, you had only lived in the UK for 2 years. And so you were still classed as an overseas student. That's so you had to wait another couple of years before you'd qualify for home fees. Cambridge kept that place open for you. What did you do in the meantime, though?
7: I remember applying to so many different jobs and I accumulated the rejection letters in a binder. I still have that somewhere to remind me that rejection is okay. Eventually, I got into a scheme called the Ian Industry at Nuclear Electric, which ran the UK's nuclear reactors at the time. And I was placed in a team which was monitoring the turbo generator system for cracks. There was not a woman in sight, and I was a young woman of colour, but I was placed in this team which treated me no different. I was just told, this is what you have to do. And I taught myself to code in C++. I learned Unix.
5: There's all these different computer languages. Mm-hmm. I always tell my students, if you learn to code in one language, basically what you're doing is learning to think the way a computer does.
7: That's correct.
5: And it's not so difficult to convert it to another.
7: What helped me is this feeling that, and once you've done something hard once, you can do it innumerable other times. I could learn to do anything.
5: Well, in 1994, Hiranya, you started at Cambridge to study computer science. What was that like?
7: Again, I didn't really connect to the way of learning in lectures and so on.
5: It's a continuation of your school days
7: experience. That's right, yeah. So I used to fall asleep, but in my second year, I was accepted into a summer research internship at the Jet Propulsion Laboratory in California. And that was a real turning point in my life.
5: You found it so inspiring, you decided to switch degrees from computer science to physics, which you knew would then open the door to astrophysics, the bridge between physics and astronomy. And during your third year, you met one of your childhood heroes, Stephen Hawking.
7: That was a wonderful occasion. So Stephen and Roger Penrose had contrasting ideas about the physics of the very early universe, and they were debating each other. And I was transfixed by this lecture. And then afterwards, I built up my courage. I was a very, very shy young girl. But I went up to Stephen and asked for his thumbprint. And lo and behold, they actually had an ink pad, because other people do also ask for his thumbprint. And so I actually still have that somewhere.
5: Well, after completing your degree, you embarked on a PhD at Princeton University in the US in their Department of Astrophysical Sciences. What led you there?
7: I visited there to see whether that's where I wanted to go. And a young professor called David Spergel came late in the evening to pick me up from the train station and take me to a very welcoming group of graduate students. And again, it was this feeling of belonging. It felt like I had come to another family. And David later was my PhD advisor as well. But I had this gut reaction that that was the place where I belonged.
5: Well, you started your PhD at Princeton in 1998. NASA already had plans in place to launch a satellite mission called the Wilkinson Microwave Anisotropy Probe. Now, the idea was to take detailed measurements of the faint radiation that permeates the entire universe, which would help us understand something about the universe's origin and its evolution. So, your supervisor asked you to lead on the analysis. Maybe you can first briefly say something about this radiation, the cosmic microwave background, and what it tells us about the early universe.
7: One of the crucial points that makes my field possible is that light has a speed limit, which means that when you look into the distant universe, you see things as they were in the past.
5: Because it's taken a long time to get to
7: us. That's absolutely right. So the oldest light we can see in the universe is the cosmic microwave background.
5: And the probe was picking up the faint patterns of this ancient light. You were part of the team that analysed the data. What did that involve?
7: So the analysis involved comparing the patterns of the very early light that we can see in the cosmic microwave background with theoretical models, and different cosmological models make different predictions for the pattern. It's like a fingerprint. It identifies the theory. And my job was to build a sort of statistical bridge between the data that we had measured from the sky and the theoretical fingerprints that we needed to compare them to.
5: So these theoretical fingerprints are basically stories of how the universe came to be and
7: That's
5: how it
7: right.
5: evolved. And you want to see which story is the correct one, which one matches the data.
7: That's absolutely right.
5: Okay, so let's talk about what you discovered. Maybe we can start with the age of the universe and then maybe how far back in its existence we can measure.
7: The age of the universe, we were able to put a number to that. 13.8 billion years old. And we could also measure when this early light came from. It comes from a time when the universe was about 380,000 years old. So this is like a baby picture of the universe.
5: So the 380,000 years, that's how many years after the Big Bang itself?
7: That's correct. We can therefore tell a story about the evolution of the universe at least from that early age till now.
5: Now back to what you found then. Your observations confirmed a simple model for the origin and evolution of the universe.
7: Yeah, it's a simple model, but it's a really bizarre one. It is described by just six numbers. So we need two numbers to describe the origin of cosmic structure. Where did everything come from? Then we have three numbers to describe how it's evolving. So that's the amount of ordinary matter in the universe. Everything our world is made of, what we are made of, that's ordinary matter. It's only 5%. And then there is dark matter and dark energy, which are very mysterious components of the universe.
5: And yet they make up 95%.
7: The 95%, we can see that they are there, but it's not like anything we know.
5: Mm.
7: And then the geometry of the universe, which tells you something about its fate. And then we also need to know when the first stars formed in order to describe the universe.
5: One of the ideas that you've been working on is what happened to the universe very, very soon after the Big Bang itself, long before even this cosmic microwave background was set free. This is what's called inflation. Now, inflation theory says the early universe dramatically expanded right after the Big Bang.
7: That's right. In a tiny fraction of the second, so like a trillionth of a trillionth of a trillionth of a second, the universe expanded by a factor of about 10 to the power 30.
5: Let's see now, that's a million trillion trillion, right?
7: That's right.
5: I mean, it's just incredible because, you know, here we are talking about the universe being 13.8 billion years. Mm-hmm. Now we're talking about something that seems to have happened within such a tiny, tiny fraction of a second.
7: It sounds like science fiction, but it gets even more science fiction-y than that. Not only it is thought that the universe expanded that rapidly, but also little quantum fluctuations, literally in the structure of space, have caused all of the structure in the universe to form in those tiny instants and then be stretched out to the size of the whole universe.
5: This was the first evidence-based standard model of cosmology, as we now call it, the origin evolution of the early universe. And it's now pretty much accepted, I guess, but it's not a done deal. You know, there are still those who argue that inflation isn't necessary. Do you think that it's well understood enough now that it's confirmed?
7: Inflation is by no means confirmed yet, but the data is discriminating enough to be able to say something about the trillionth of a trillionth of a second,
5: right.
7: But there's still quite a lot of work to do.
5: Which is what makes it also fascinating,
7: absolutely.
5: Right? What was it like for you working on this?
7: What I remember about this time is the feeling of working within this amazing team of people. It felt like our brains were connected like a neural network. We basically worked around the clock to turn the data into numbers. It was such an amazing experience that I've not had before in my career or after.
5: Stephen Hawking called that, certainly the evidence for inflation that you and others had provided, the most exciting development in physics during his career.
7: I think Stephen has been quite modest in making this statement because, he should be proud of his work in giving us the predictions to test. You know, science is like a tapestry, and he wove a very big piece of that tapestry with his work. And what we did was to pick up those threads and weave further.
5: Well, I'm certainly old enough to remember that cosmology, the field concerned with the origin and evolution of the universe, was very much the Wild West of physics. Your work ushered in what has become known as precision cosmology. We're no longer relying on speculation. We're relying on hard data. We should also, I guess, remember here that all of this work that you were doing was still part of your PhD. Well, where do you go from there? You stayed working on this project before you then moved to the University of Chicago, but you were soon tempted back to Cambridge to analyse data coming from another space mission. This was the European Space Agency's Planck Observatory, which was also mapping the cosmic microwave background, but even with greater precision than ever before. I gather you were particularly interested to learn more about inflation, this super fast expansion of space. So what did you find?
7: I can give a musical analogy, okay? Mm. So according to inflation, if you represented the universe as a symphony, it should have more bass notes than treble notes. And a simple idea of the origin of structure tells you that there should be equal amounts of bass note and treble notes. Mm. But the inflationary prediction was tested and found to be correct by Planck.
5: In 2009, Hiranya, you took up a lectureship at University College London. Mm-hmm. You later became Professor of Astrophysics there. And during this time, you got interested in dark matter. Now, we know dark matter's out there. We still don't know what it's made of. But you've been trying to detect dark matter particles.
7: Yeah, so this is kind of

0: early universe. More recently, you've turned your sights to the more recent universe. This is a hugely exciting project. It's known as the Legacy Survey of Space and Time, carried out at a new astronomical observatory based in Chile called the Vera Rubin Observatory. This is named after the woman who first explained how dark matter holds galaxies together, that it had to be out there. The project is going to generate this time-lapse movie of the visible universe.
1: This is the biggest digital camera ever built. Each image is 3.2 billion pixels.
0: And what do you see in these images?
1: The first images are just astonishing. So not only are they super high resolution, but the depth is very great so that you can see much, much further into the universe. So when you look at pictures of galaxies, for example, they look super crisp, but you can also see the faint outskirts of these galaxies where gas is accumulating, which is going to feed into future generations of stars that we couldn't see before. And also, because it is a time lapse, you can see exploding stars in the universe.
0: I've had a look at some of these moving images online, and it really is mind-blowing. But in terms of the science, how does this enhance what you can learn about the universe?
1: We are going to use these images to map dark matter across half the sky and about halfway into the lifetime of the universe. We can't see dark matter, but the presence of dark matter bends light when they encounter concentrations of matter. So this causes tiny, tiny distortions in the shapes of galaxies, which we can map. So if you have billions of galaxies, you can back out the intrinsic shapes of the galaxies and extract the very, very faint dark matter signal and use that to map out how structure is evolving over the course of the universe's history. So that's what we plan to do.
0: What is your role then on the project?
1: So I'm one of the people who is going to turn those pictures into conclusions about dark matter and dark energy. So it's another statistical bridge, but because the volume and complexity of the data is so great, the statistics now has to be augmented by machine learning and very advanced AI technique.
0: The statistical bridge that you create that enables you to compare the data coming in with the fundamental physical theories, it reminds me of your mother, your role model, who, as an engineer, spent her career building bridges.
1: Absolutely. It is a really nice way to think about it. And thank you for making this connection.
0: One of the things that the survey is hoping to look at is asteroids.
1: Yes, that's right. One of the missions is to find all the near-Earth asteroids and map their orbits so that we might be able to have an early warning of any potential collision. When they were taking those first light pictures, Jim, that you said you found on the web, just 10 hours of observations, just to get some beauty shots, they found 2,000 asteroids that had never been mapped before.
0: And none heading towards Earth.
1: None so far heading towards Earth. You can see them jiggling around on the sky. And to me, this was just amazing because you feel that the solar system is just alive. This still gives me goosebumps.
0: Of course, Hollywood's already made lots of movies about asteroids hitting the Earth. But as the Legacy Survey of Space and Time makes its movie of the universe, I, for one, am hoping it's going to be a box office hit for science.
1: I think it'll be a complete bonanza.
0: I hope so. Hiranya Pieris, thank you very much for sharing your life scientific.
1: Thank you so much, Jim.
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4: And this week, we're hearing a heartfelt story that's bringing hope and healing after traumatic events. It's about a special pairing between rescued street dogs and survivors of Uganda's brutal civil war.
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5: Welcome to NewsHour from the BBC World Service. I'm Regini Vaidyanathan. Iran says

0: it reserves the right to retaliate after the US launches fresh strikes on the country. A voice from inside Iran tells us that hopes for a ceasefire and the reopening of the Strait of Hormuz remain.
1: Iranians would encourage more passage through the strait because they're going to level a fee at passing ships. And the more ships pass, the more money Iran will make.
0: As India and the UK break temperature records, we ask a UN expert what we and governments need to do to cope with the rising heat. And in the studio with a legend on what would have been Miles Davis's 100th birthday, we ask guitarist John McLaughlin what it was like being in the studio with him.
2: I was looking at him, not knowing what to do. He said, one of his famous koans, he said, play it like you don't know how to play the guitar.
0: All of that's coming up after the BBC News.
3: BBC News with Danielle Yawovetska. Iran's Revolutionary Guard have said they have the right to retaliate against violations of the ceasefire after the US carried out renewed airstrikes on Iranian missile sites and mine-laying boats. In Qatar, Iranian officials are continuing to discuss a possible deal with the US. Here's James Landale.
4: The ceasefire between the US and Iran has become even more fragile. American commanders said they attacked missile launch sites and mine-laying vessels in southern Iran in an act of self-defense. The Iranian Revolutionary Guard said they had a legitimate right to retaliate against what they considered a breach of the truce and claimed they had shot down a US drone. Iran's supreme leader, Mujtaba Khamenei, whose health and whereabouts remain unclear, issued a message on social media saying there was no longer any safe place for US forces in the Gulf and the region would no longer be a shield for American bases.
3: The Israeli military has intensified airstrikes across Lebanon after the Prime Minister Benjamin Netanyahu said his country was at war again with Hezbollah. The Lebanese National News Agency said 12 people were killed in overnight strikes on the town of Mashgara. Yolande Nell reports.
5: Israel says it's attacking Hezbollah in self-defense as the Iran-backed armed group continues to launch explosive drones at its soldiers in southern Lebanon and Israeli civilians across the border. The Israeli military says its latest strikes targeted Hezbollah weapons depots, command centers, observation posts and other infrastructure. Residents of Nabatir in southern Lebanon have been warned to leave ahead of planned attacks there. Last night, the Israeli Prime Minister Benjamin Netanyahu said he'd told the Israeli military to press harder on the gas pedal to deal with Hezbollah.
3: Health officials in Gaza say at least 5 people have been killed in an Israeli strike that hit a refugee camp in the centre of the Palestinian enclave. Medics and residents in the Maghazi camp say an Israeli drone fired a missile as people were confronting an anti-Hamas militia group. Britain's Prime Minister Keir Starmer has said his government will put together a game-changer policy to take on social media giants to protect children. Earlier, Britain's top doctors said social media ranked alongside smoking as a threat to the health and well-being of young people. Ellen Room's son died aged 14 after taking part in a viral TikTok challenge.
6: I absolutely think it is a product, and just like any other product, I was reading yesterday actually about Peloton bikes. Peloton bikes were removed because children were injuring themselves on it. Now, they weren't even dying, they were injuring, and the product was removed and then before it was released back into the market. Why are we not doing that with social media? It is a product. Let's remove it. They can make it safe. It needs to be the technology companies that make it safe. And then when it's safe, we can consider giving it back.
3: World News from the BBC. The chairman of the oil giant BP has been removed less than a year into his job. A BP statement spoke of serious concerns related to governance and conduct. A senior BP independent director said the board had been surprised and disappointed to learn of governance oversight and conduct issues it deemed unacceptable and had taken decisive action against Albert Manifold. BP shares also fell by 6%. A train has collided with a school minibus in Belgium, killing 4 people, including 2 children aged 12 and 15. The accident happened at a level crossing outside Buchenhout in East Flanders. Aruna Iyengar reports.
7: Pictures in Belgian media show a white minivan lying on its side near the tracks, its front badly crumpled. The van was carrying seven pupils with special needs to school. Two of the teenagers, an adult accompanying them, and the van's driver were all killed. Another two students were badly injured. A spokesman from the railway operator Infrabel said CCTV footage showed the barriers at the level crossing were down and traffic lights were red, so it's not known how the van ended up on the tracks. The train driver reportedly applied the emergency brake but was unable to avoid the collision.
6: The military governor of Ituri province in the Democratic Republic of Congo, the epicentre of the current Ebola outbreak, has likened the struggle to contain the virus to a war which they lack resources to fight. Johnny Luboya Nkashama called for health officials to step up efforts to, as he put it, prevent Ituri descending into catastrophe. Prosecutors in Germany say a prominent actor and presenter accused of spreading fake AI-generated sexualized images of his TV star ex-wife is now also under investigation for alleged domestic violence. The claims against Christian Ullmann by his former wife Colleen Fernandez sparked a national outcry and protests in several cities. BBC News.
0: Hello and welcome to NewsHour from the BBC World Service. Coming to you live from London, I'm Regini Vaidyanathan. A few days ago, the signs from the US were that a long-term ceasefire with Iran was imminent. As the hours passed, the tone appeared to change. President Trump told negotiators to take their time to get it right. But as the diplomacy continued, the US announced it had launched fresh strikes on southern Iran, targeting missile sites and boats attempting to place mines. It said the strikes overnight, Monday into Tuesday, were an act of self-defence. Well, Tehran says it will retaliate and accuses the US of illegal and unjustified actions. All of this as we've had another statement from Iran's supreme leader. This was Iranian state television this morning reading a warning from Mojtaba Khamenei that there would be no safe haven for US forces in the Middle East.
8: With regards to the cooperation of Islamic countries, what is certain is that the clock cannot be turned back and that the nations and lands of the region will no longer be a shield for American bases. Moreover, America will no longer have a safe place in the region for mischief and the establishment of military bases. And day by day, it will drift further from its former position. The shaky Zionist regime, too, will move closer to the end of its ominous existence.
0: Well, that was announced by the newsreader, as you heard there. And it is, of course, worth pointing out that Khamenei has not been seen in public since he became Ayatollah. That was after his father was killed in a US strike at the end of February. Well, let's get the latest on all of those developments by going to our correspondent, Amir Nader, who's been watching developments from Jerusalem. Good to talk to you, Amir. First of all, just tell us the latest.
9: Well, as you've mentioned, we've seen these US strikes on the south of Iran. Vessels supposedly laying mines in the waterway around the Straits of Hormuz, and indeed missile sites on the south. We know from US media that US intelligence believes that in this roughly 6-7 week ceasefire period that we've had, that the Iranian government has restored access to about 30 of its 33 missile launch sites along that southern border it has with the waterway. And it's unclear really what's led to these strikes overnight. As you've mentioned, the US has called it self-defense. I think there'll be some seeing this as a one of a number of outbursts of violence throughout the ceasefire period, with both sides trying to reassert their sort of aggressive posturing and indicating that they are both prepared to return to fighting should ceasefire negotiations break down. As you've mentioned, Iran has already commented saying it reserves the right to respond. It's claimed to have shot down a US drone and that it's fired at a US fighter jet. And then we've had a report in the past hour or two of a tanker in the waterway near Oman that has been damaged in an explosion. It's unclear if it was directly targeted or if it hit a mine. The crew are unsafe, but just goes to indicate how high the tensions remain along the waterway.
0: OK, Amir Nader, thank you very much for that update. So what is the mood on the ground in Iran? Well, Fahd Izadi is Professor of International Relations at the University of Tehran, which we must point out is aligned with the regime. He's been speaking to the BBC's Sarah Montague.
1: You know, we are getting used to this. So and every time we have a delegation negotiating, the United States starts attacking the Iranian side. So there are a lot of people in Iran that are basically questioning why are we even negotiating with the United States after all these previous attempts that have failed. I don't know if BBC is covering this, but every night we have millions of people coming to the streets. This is what Netanyahu actually asked Iranians to do. And they are doing that, but they're shouting against Trump and Netanyahu.
10: Of course, the United States has said that the strikes were in self-defense because of mine laying and that it doesn't affect the ceasefire. Do you think it does affect the ceasefire? Do you think it does affect negotiations?
1: You know, on the second day of the ceasefire, the United States announced blockade of Iranian ports, which is an act of war under international law. When you say you are doing ceasefire, you are not supposed to fire.
10: Okay, so what then are the chances that the talks going on at the moment will lead to something?
1: The hope that Iranians have is that Trump realizes this is a failed policy. He's not going to be able to take over Iranian oil. As he said he would like to do, he wouldn't be able to change Iran's borders. The sooner he realizes that, the hope that Iranians have is that he would change course.
10: Right, but what about what many in the rest of the world are just hoping for, which is that the Hormuz Strait is opened again? Do you see this process leading to an opening of the Strait of Hormuz?
1: I think so. It was open before. It will be open once this U.S. blockade is gone.
10: Right. So the oil price, which again today is bumping up at $100 a barrel, do you expect that to come down?
1: Yes, once the Strait is open, you will see that would come down. And in fact, Iranians would encourage more passage through the Strait because they're going to level a fee at passing ships, and the more ships pass, the more money Iran will make.
10: Okay, so that system of payments will remain?
1: Yes.
10: And what sort of level would you expect that to be at?
1: Normal levels.
10: At the start of the year, there were no payments required.
1: Right. When I say normal, I mean international standards. Australia, Canada, Denmark, Turkey, they all charge fees. The countries that are members of the Convention on Law of Seas call it pilotage fees. Australia, Canada, Denmark, they charge these fees, pilotage fees. It's going to be something similar to what other countries have done for many years.
10: Isn't it blackmail when it's pay us this or we'll bomb you?
1: It is not blackmail. It's called pilotage fees. If you call pilotage fees blackmail, I don't think you use that in English. This is new English, but pilotage fees are pilotage fees. Right. And Iran will charge that fee because Iran is responsible for the security of the Strait of Hormuz.
0: That's Fahd Izadi from the University of Tehran speaking to my colleague Sarah Montague. Well, all of this as Iran's President Masoud Pezeshkian has ordered the restoration of global internet access, nearly 90 days, of course, after it was cut off at the start of the US-Israeli war on the country. Well, for most of the year, the vast majority of Iranians have had access only to domestic websites. Of course, you may remember those shutdowns at the start of the year during anti-government protests, and then, of course, again, as the bombardments began. Well, let's speak now to Amir Rashidi, the Director of Digital Rights and Cybersecurity at Mian.org. That's a human rights group which focuses on Iran. Welcome to NewsHour, Amir. Tell us what you think is happening at the moment, because I'm seeing reports now from the internet monitoring group NetBlocks that there is now the partial restoration of internet connectivity in Iran. So is your understanding that things are now coming back on?
11: I think it still is too early to say it's restored or even partially restored, but that's true. We are seeing some traffic coming out from Iran, in particular from IRIB, Iran National State TV and Radio, and some ISPs like Asiatek. So it looks like Position's order, which was challenging the court, finally getting somewhere.
0: And how effective has this internet blackout been?
11: So the internet has been shut down in Iran for about, I guess, almost half of the year. It was in January 1st in response to the protests and then the war. And basically that means you have no access to anything that in any ordinary life you need to do. You don't have to access to the information, to education, to, you know, health services. It's like you're being trapped in your house. And, you know, the only way getting out is maybe jumping out from the window. If you're lucky and take the risk, you might get out, but you might also being caught by the doorman or something like that.
0: Yeah, and you talk about that and the ways people can get access. And we, of course, heard much more about the use of Starlink in the country.
11: That's true. Starlink is actually one of the way that people can get access to the internet. But of course, it comes with its own challenges, security challenges, because having a Starlink is equal to running espionage operation for Israeli and American, according to the Iranian law, but also financial challenges as well. It's very expensive, and not everyone in this current economic situation can afford to buy a Starlink.
0: You talk about the economy, and of course, so many people in Iran rely on the internet to be able to do business.
11: That's true. Three main group of people actually being impacted the most. One, those who are selling internet traffic, like ISPs, internet provider, mobile operator. So they are being impacted a lot. That's why they have increased the price of internet traffic. And also they start to sell something, they call it Internet Pro, which was a way to getting access to the internet during the internet shutdown. And then service provider, like Iranian version of Amazon, Digicala, and, you know, this kind of company providing service, for them mainly it's a security challenge, because during the internet shutdown, you cannot get security patches and updates. So that's a security cost. And finally, people who are selling their home product on Instagram or social media, right? But mainly women who are producing things at home, like, you know, handmade thing, and trying to reach customers through Instagram. So when you don't have access to Instagram and your customer, they don't have access to Instagram, basically means your business is being shut down.
0: And Amir, let me ask you this, because we've seen it with other countries as well. How much is the Iranian government using the internet and shutting it down as a way to suppress human rights?
11: That's one of the main tools they have at their disposal. Look, internet has been shut down in Iran, I guess, at least 12 times. Sometimes some of those internet shutdowns have been national-wide internet shutdown. Some of it was even focused on a particular neighborhood. And all of it, mostly all of it, were in response to a national protest, a protest going on inside the country. So that's the first thing they do. As soon as they see some sort of protest, no matter if it's, you know, limited in the neighborhood or it's a national-wide, the first thing they do is shutting down the internet to block communication, stopping people to mobilize against the government, and obviously having absolute control over the narrative of what's going on in the country.
0: Okay. Amir Rashidi, thank you very much for sharing your thoughts with us on NewsHour. That's Amir Rashidi, the Director of Digital Rights and Cybersecurity at Mian.org, a human rights group which focuses on Iran. We are getting some reports from an internet monitoring group called NetBlocks, which says that the partial restoration of internet connectivity in Iran has begun. That's only one source there. And of course, that's after the president issued an order to reopen internet access in the country. You're listening to the BBC World Service, and this is NewsHour. Coming up, a look at Miles Davis, one of the greatest jazz musicians of all time, what would have been his 100th birthday.
2: Miles Davis was a revolution in himself. how he revolutionized jazz music from the 40s. He created new concepts in form. It's one thing to be an influence, but to create new concepts in form, it really requires genius. This just doesn't come like that. You have to be someone like Picasso to create a new form, a new way, a new medium.
0: Let's recap you with our headlines. And Iran has issued a new warning after the US carried out airstrikes on Iranian missile sites and mine-laying boats. And one of the world's biggest oil companies, BP, has unexpectedly sacked its chairman. Those are your headlines for the moment. And this is NewsHour. This is Regini Vaidyanathan with NewsHour, coming to you live from the BBC in London. Now, a warning that details in this next story are incredibly distressing. The trial of a school assistant accused of sexually abusing young children in his care has begun in Paris. 35-year-old David G is on trial for the sexual assault of five children aged between 3 and 5, as well as the sexual harassment of two of his colleagues. Well, the case is the latest in a series of investigations at nearly 100 creches, nurseries and junior schools in the French capital, where a number of non-teaching assistants have been accused of inappropriate, aggressive or sexualized behaviour. Well, let's join our correspondent in Paris, Hugh Schofield, who has more on this. So first of all, just tell us more about this specific case which goes on trial today.
12: It's the second trial in this crisis, which is how it's being seen here in Paris, in what they call the périscolaire. That means in our school activities and the thousands of staff who are employed in that. The specifics of this case are, as you say, a man, 35, at a particular school who police and investigators have decided needs to face charges of sexualized touching of children. The details of it all are very, very hard to understand or to get to grips with. I haven't seen anyone say exactly what he's alleged to have done, but the general charge is one of touching, sexualized behavior towards the children, and indeed to a couple of his colleagues. It's in a very, very important case because there are other cases coming up behind this, and of course in any affair of this nature, not only are emotions very, very highly charged, but also, you know, what constitutes proof in law is at issue here as well. I mean, much of what is alleged against this man is from the words and lips of children who are maybe 3, 4, 5 years old. Can that stand up in a court of law? It's very important and a very, very sensitive issue for that reason.
0: Indeed, and as we mentioned in the introduction and as you alluded to, this is just one of a number of ongoing investigations in creches and nurseries,
12: yes,
0: across Paris.
12: Indeed. I mean, it all burst out about a year ago. The background is further than that. The background is that in Paris about 10 years ago now, there was a sudden demand, because of a change in the way the schools were organized, a sudden demand for these assistants, school assistants. Thousands had to be recruited, and they were recruited, but often in conditions which were not satisfactory. The quality of the people was not very good. Their pay terrible. They haven't been properly trained. And in the last year, these allegations have been fermenting and have burst forth on the lips of parents who have heard stuff from their children, who are saying that there is, in fact, across the city, a problem in many, many schools of individuals who are getting away doing things which they are very, very unhappy with. It's very unclear, though, in all of this, whether or not, you know, what we're dealing with. Are we talking about paedophile rings? No. Are we talking about sexualized behavior? In other words, excessive hugging, excessive caressing and so on? Maybe. But where is the limit in all of this? It's extremely difficult to come to a position on all of this, because of course there's also this sense that the parents are all absolutely frantic with fear about what's happened, and you know, it may be that they're exaggerating in their own minds what their children have gone through, but on the other hand, no one wants to underestimate it either.
0: Indeed, some serious allegations there, and of course that trial in that particular case continues. Hugh Schofield in Paris, thank you for that update. Gnawa music, developed in Morocco by people who were enslaved and taken there from other parts of Africa. Also known as Sufi blues, Ghanaar was known for its hypnotic qualities, which can get the musicians and audiences into a trance-like state. Well, the New York-based group Saha Ghanawa have combined Ghanawa music with Western jazz on their debut eponymous album. Well, they're playing at Ronnie Scott's Jazz Club in London this June. The BBC's Martin Venard's been speaking to Daniel Friedman and Amino Belyamani from the group. He began by asking Amino to tell us more about Ghanawa music.
13: It's very ancient African music, has its roots in West Africa and other parts of North Africa as well. Because of the slave trade, a lot of it comes from the area of Senegal, Ghana, and the, what we call today West Africa. It spans as west as Senegal, but as east as even maybe Ethiopia or Egypt, because in the Ghanawa music today, they reference at least four different kinds of languages. The Fulani, which you can find in Niger and Mali. You have the Hausa, which will go all the way down south to Ghana and Togo, but also span a lot of the Saharan geography. And then you have Bambara, which are predominantly in Mali. We know for sure that all of these languages were mixed in when they came into Morocco at least 5 or 6, maybe up to 8 centuries ago. And then over the course of all that time, it became what we call today Ghanawa music, which is sung mostly in the Moroccan dialect of Arabic.
2: Daniel, why did you decide to mix Ghanawa music with Western jazz, New York jazz?
14: There's been quite a history of collaboration between Ghanawa musicians and American musicians. Jimi Hendrix went to Morocco, people from Led Zeppelin. So there's always been a connection, but it's really the shared history of West Africa, the tradition of the blues, and this rhythmic sense and harmonic sense. Most of Ghanawa music is pentatonic music, leaning on 5 notes, which is really similar to the blues. And I think that's one reason it really connects with people, because they know the sound, even if they don't know exactly what it is they're hearing. But also, there's a lot of openness and space in the music, allowing for improvisation.
2: Amino, just tell us about what some of the songs say.
13: It's a lot of either homages to ancient masters or ancient important historical figures in Morocco. And then you have homages and revering saints from the Islamic tradition, close to the Moroccan history again. And then, of course, praising the Prophet and God.
2: And Amino, just tell us about some of the instruments that your group plays.
13: The main instruments is this 3-stringed bass. It's called a gembri. 3 strings, but only 2 notes. So it's very, very limiting in that way. And because of that, you can get so much amazing rhythms and different kinds of grooves.
2: I've heard your music described as Sufi blues, and Sufi is known for having a trance-like effect on people. Do people find they get into that trance zone?
13: Yeah, absolutely. I mean, traditionally, the Ghanawa culture in Morocco is all about that, and they have these long night ceremonies where people really trance for hours.
14: I remember the first time I really heard real Ghanawa music live, that my hair stood up on my arms, and I just knew that I was experiencing something incredibly special. That feeling, that excitement, we get there every time.
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0: Gnawa music. Ending that interview, BBC's Martin Venard speaking to Daniel Friedman and Amino Belyamani. And they're going to be playing at Ronnie Scott's Jazz Club in London in June. 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
0: Coming up on NewsHour in the next 30 minutes. Four people have been killed in a collision between a train and a school minibus in Belgium. As India and the UK see temperatures soar, are governments doing enough to keep us cool? We hear from the UN. And on what would have been jazz legend Miles Davis's 100th birthday, we speak to the guitarist John McLaughlin, who played with him. All of that coming up after the BBC News.
10: BBC News with Danielle Yawovietska. Iran's Revolutionary Guards say they have the right to retaliate against violations of the ceasefire after the US carried out renewed airstrikes on Iranian missile sites and boats. They also said their air defence units had shot down a US drone and fired at a fighter jet. The US has not confirmed this. Meanwhile, the UK's Maritime Trade Operations Centre, which monitors international shipping routes, says a tanker has reported an external explosion off the coast of Oman. The vessel and its crew are reported to be safe. The chairman of the oil giant BP, Albert Manifold, has been removed less than a year into his job. A senior director said the board had learned of unacceptable governance oversight and conduct issues. Britain's Prime Minister Keir Starmer says his government will put together a game-changer policy to take on social media giants to protect children. Today sees the end of a government consultation on the issue. A train has collided with a school minibus in Belgium, killing four people. The incident happened at a level crossing in East Flanders. The military governor of Ituri province in the Democratic Republic of Congo, the epicentre of the current Ebola outbreak, has likened the struggle to contain the virus to a war which they lack resources to fight. Johnny Laboya and Kashama called for efforts to be stepped up to tackle the outbreak. Four of the world's leading economies have agreed to cooperate on acquiring critical minerals in what appears to be an effort to reduce their dependency on China. Foreign ministers from the US, India, Japan and Australia declared their intention at a meeting in Delhi. German prosecutors say a prominent actor and presenter accused of spreading AI-generated sexualized images of his TV star ex-wife is now also under investigation for alleged domestic violence. Christian Ullmann denies any wrongdoing. BBC News.
0: Welcome back to NewsHour. Four people have been killed in a collision between a train and a school minibus in Belgium. Seven secondary school children, a chaperone and the driver were on a level crossing when the accident happened in Buggenhout. Well, the children reportedly attended a special needs school. Thomas Bijken is a spokesperson for the Belgian National Rail operator Infrabel.
11: We have the images of our technical camera, and on those images we can see that the level crossing was closed at the moment of the accident, so that means the lights were on red and the barriers were closed. Why did the minivan still proceed to drive further? We don't know. We are trying to understand that, and that's why we are collaborating with the magistrate. Of course, we are trying to understand why this accident, this terrible accident, happened.
0: Well, our Global Affairs correspondent Paul Moss is across the story and joins me in the studio now. So first of all, Paul, what more do we know?
12: Well, I think what we heard there from Thomas Beckard expresses the fact that this really is something of a mystery. I mean, it's only a few hours since the accident took place, so I guess we wouldn't expect to have an exact image of what happened anyway. But yes, the fact that all the signs are that the barriers of this red level crossing were down, the red lights were flashing to tell people not to go through, and yet the driver turned into it. The spokesperson for the company which runs infrastructure has said there was what he called a violent impact between the minibus and a train, and they're suggesting that the minibus was thrown 15 metres in the air. Now, if that's true, it really does show the horrific power of the impact. Obviously, there's messages of condolences coming in from all over. The Belgian Interior Minister said, my thoughts go out to the victims. I wish the injured much strength. And the EU chief, Ursula von der Leyen, posted today, Europe grieves with Belgium. I mentioned injured there. There are five people with very serious injuries, although we're told that their lives are not in danger.
0: And Paul, what do we know about the record in Belgium when it comes to these sort of collisions?
12: Well, Belgium does actually have quite a high rate of accidents involving level crossing. You've got to understand this is a very small country, but with a very large and therefore dense railway network crisscrossing towns and villages. Now, according to the Reuters news agency, since 2021, there have been 168 accidents at level crossings in Belgium, in which 36 people have died. I should say, though, that level crossings are internationally recognised as a dangerous point for accidents. Here in Britain, for example, they've got a programme of closing level crossings for that reason. In fact, nearly 2,000 level crossings have been closed in the last decade and a half. And there are particularly horrific accidents at level crossings in countries which have a poor safety record generally, countries like India, but also in the UK, the US and Australia. If you read about these accidents at level crossings, what you do find is that generally it is the road user that's blamed for the accident, some error there, rather than error with the train operators. But I don't want to suggest that at this moment we know that about today's accident. It is, as we were hearing from Thomas Becker, still quite a mystery what happened.
0: Indeed, there's so much we don't know, but thank you very much for bringing us up to date on what we do there. Four people killed in a collision between a train and a school minibus in Belgium. You're listening to NewsHour from the BBC. I'm Regini Vaidyanathan. Well, parts of the world are experiencing record-breaking heat this week. In India, temperatures in the capital, Delhi, registered the hottest May Day in the last 2 years and the warmest May night in 14 years. And as temperatures cross 45 degrees Celsius, that's 113 Fahrenheit, hospitals in the Indian capital say they're witnessing a rise in patients reporting heat-related ailments, including eye irritation, dehydration-induced headaches and other heat-triggered conditions. Well, this father spoke about the problems his son's having.
13: The child is suffering from diarrhea and vomiting as soon as he eats anything due to the extreme heat. I also suffer from diarrhea 2 or 3 days back, so we are facing a lot of challenges because of the heat.
0: And it's not just in India, because temperature records continue to be broken here in the UK, which is also experiencing record highs and a heat wave. Well, on Monday here in the UK, it hit 34.8 Celsius, that's 94.64 Fahrenheit, in Kew Gardens in southwest London, beating the previous records for May that were set back in 1922 and 1944. And last night, the UK had its hottest May night on record. Now, that's defined by the Met Office here as a tropical night because it was above 20 degrees Celsius, 68 Fahrenheit. Well, Dr. Eleni Mairavili is the Global Chief Heat Officer, what a title that is, for the United Nations Environment Programme, and she's done extensive work on the issue. So I asked her what people should be doing to stay cool in this intense heat.
14: There are a couple of things that they should be doing as soon as temperatures start rising. And one is to avoid peak heat hours, so stay out of the sun between 11 and 4. Hydrate regularly. Cool the body directly whenever possible. So put water directly on the skin, like taking showers. Make sure that you're under shade as much as possible and have light clothing on you. So all of this is like to keep the body cool. Keep your home shaded. So during the day, make sure that you close blinds and curtains and open it up during the night. So the last thing, which is really super, super important, is to look after the vulnerable people, because we have to kind of make sure that we take care of the elderly and the children, the outdoor workers, women. Women are particularly vulnerable.
0: I want to ask you about that point about vulnerable people, because we mentioned India just then. Across India, there are so many low-wage casual workers who have to be outside in the heat to do their jobs. And at least 16 people in the southern state of Telangana have died of heat stroke this summer so far. And what we're seeing is traffic police, for example, talking about solutions in the capital, Delhi, are going to be given solar powered air conditioned helmets to help them deal with the heat. What do you think of initiatives like that?
14: I think we have to do everything and all at once. We have to go from high tech solutions to low tech just to make sure that we can protect as many people as we can.
0: Of course, there's a growing conversation, certainly here in the UK, about getting more air conditioning into people's homes because it's not a standard like it might be in countries, say, like India or America. But of course, even in those places, it comes at a cost, doesn't it?
14: Yeah, and the cost is steep because air conditioning heats up the air even more. So it exacerbates the conditions of heat within urban centers. And also air conditioning creates more greenhouse gas emissions, CO2. Basically, we cannot air condition ourselves out of this overheating planet. It's not a solution. Saying that, air conditioning does save lives. So I'm not saying that we can't use it, but we should do it very carefully, and we should do it in ways that are efficient and climate friendly.
0: There are concerns, as you mentioned there, about carbon emissions from air conditioning units. So what other ideas and solutions have you looked at?
14: The solutions have to be three layers. It has to be the people, it has to do with governments, and it has to also do with global solidarity. A lot of the onus falls on governments, and the governments have to create cooler cities that will have conditions that are less threatening and more livable for people. For example, as we all know, we need to make our cities much greener and make them more shady. We have to start retrofitting buildings and to figure out how to create shaded conditions again, ventilated conditions again, and insulated conditions so that we make sure that we have the right type of shells in our buildings to cool us down. Governments have to deal with water as a resource and make sure that people have access to water, but also that plants and our trees have access to water during extreme heat. So we need to get our act together and get good coordination and start preparing for the worst.
0: That's Dr. Eleni Mairavili. Now, it's been more than 3 years since Sudan's devastating civil war began, which has seen tens of thousands of innocent people killed. Well, the conflict began following a power struggle between the Sudanese army and a powerful paramilitary group, the Rapid Support Forces, the RSF. Now, a new report from Human Rights Watch says the United Arab Emirates trained Colombian mercenaries before sending them to fight alongside the RSF. Well, Joey Shea is the senior researcher for the UAE for Human Rights Watch, and she joins me now. Welcome to NewsHour. Tell us more about the findings.
15: Our report released today documents how Colombian private military contractors who were recruited in Colombia transited through sensitive UAE military sites and received military training by Emirati nationals in the UAE before they were then deployed to Sudan to fight alongside the RSF in the context of the conflict there. And this evidence adds to a growing body of work linking the UAE's support to the RSF.
0: Mm-hmm. And I'm curious to ask why Colombian mercenaries are allegedly being used.
15: So it's an interesting question. Colombia offers a very fertile recruiting ground for private security firms seeking to hire retired military contractors. This is linked to decades of internal armed conflict, an army with tactical and operational capacity for irregular warfare, and soldiers who retire at a young age. There's also a long history of a relationship between retired Colombian personnel and the UAE, going as far back to 2011 when Mohammed bin Zayed, the current president of the UAE, according to the New York Times, started to create a 800-person foreign legion comprised entirely of Colombian retired military personnel. So these linkages between UAE authorities and Colombian private military contractors have gone back for more than a decade.
0: Okay, and very briefly, if I may, what is the extent of this involvement?
15: We have our legal conclusion is that this is further evidence the UAE is assisting or otherwise substantially contributing to the Rapid Support Forces' capacity to commit war crimes and crimes against humanity.
0: Okay. Joey Shea from Human Rights Watch, thank you very much. And I should say that we have contacted the Foreign Ministry of the UAE. In a statement, they say that they don't permit its territory to be used for recruitment, training, financing or transit of foreign fighters to any conflict, including Sudan. It says, where allegations have been made about specific entities, the relevant authorities have been investigated, including by making inquiries with companies cited in open sources. The statement ends, any individual or entity, Emirati or foreign, that were to act in a way that could reasonably be interpreted as providing operational support to an armed non-state actor would be doing so without state authorization, in violation of Emirati law, and would be subject to criminal investigation and prosecution. So a real kind of rebuttal and denial there from the authorities in the UAE to that report from Human Rights Watch there. Now, 9 years ago, one of the most remote and underdeveloped communities in one of Africa's poorest economies, Sierra Leone, received an unexpected windfall. Villagers in Koyadu unearthed one of the biggest rough diamonds that had ever been discovered. Well, Ed Butler was there just after that discovery, and he's returned to see how the sale of that diamond has impacted those involved.
16: This was the scene on the day in early 2018 that Koyadu learnt its so-called peace diamond had sold at auction for some $6.5 million.
17: We be feel joy, now we act. We dance, we jubilate, we laugh, we gladly too much.
16: Komba John Bull was the 15-year-old boy who discovered the stone in a local open-cast pit.
18: At that moment, at that time, I was happy, yes sir.
16: Komba and other diggers each received over $100,000 for their find. He recalls now how he used the money to try to emigrate to Canada. The application and months of waiting cost him most of his earnings.
18: Even till when I'm young boy,
19: we are spending a lot of money on feeding. We're also going out to bars and enjoying ourselves. Looking back, I think that I could have done better.
16: The Canadian visa was rejected. Komba now works as a welder. But for the wider community in Koyadu, it's perhaps a different story. Pastor Emmanuel Momo, the owner of the pit where the diamond was found, he did a deal with the government. In return for him declaring it to them, they would provide the village with much-needed development.
20: They promised all of those things.
21: Yes,
20: a school, a clinic,
21: the clinic,
20: water.
21: Ooh,
20: and a road.
21: Yes.
16: So, did that happen?
22: We want to make the future bright for the people. With education, they can change this community.
16: That's Abubakar Amara, the head teacher at the large new primary school he now runs in the village. With multiple classrooms and solar power, it does feel like a world away from the husk of a building that I saw 9 years ago. A shiny zinc roof on the new maternity clinic also speaks of progress. The village midwife, Judith Sia Lamine, tells me that some 6% of expectant mothers used to die on the roads trying to reach the main hospital in town. They haven't had a single maternal death here since the clinic was built. Pastor Momo is proud of what's been achieved, although he says the government has done the bare minimum to fund the running of these new facilities, which is now paid for by foreign aid money.
23: They know that what they promise, they have never met the promise.
16: The Minister of Mines declined to speak to me about this story, but some do defend the government's record. Martin Rappaport is a philanthropist and campaigner whose charitable support helps maintain the Diamond Peace Project now.
2: We were providing rice, and now the government is providing the food for the children, which is an amazing thing. So what happened is we hooked them into the development cycle and environment.
16: Tell me then, what would you say the legacy of the Peace Diamond has been?
2: It's created a shift in thinking. And it's showing that resources like diamonds can have a real impact on the local communities. You have to have patience to do development properly, and you have to let the people do their own development. The legacy of the Peace Diamond is, in fact, the people.
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21: India's prized Alfonso mangoes are known as the king of fruits, but extreme weather is crushing this year's crop. We hear from the farmers and businesses feeling the squeeze.
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24: His rise really began with a very precise, spectacular moment, which was in 1993, when he defused a hostage crisis in a school in Neuilly.
3: Now, it's back to NewsHour.
0: A reminder of our top story this hour. Iran's issued a new warning after the US carried out airstrikes on Iranian missile sites and mine-laying boats. Meanwhile, there has been a partial resumption of some internet access in the country. Earlier on NewsHour, we heard from Amir Rashidi of the human rights activist group Mian.org, who told us of the impact that the blackout had on the lives of Iranians.
25: You have no access to anything that in any ordinary life you need to do. You don't have to access to the information, to education, to, you know, health services. It's like you're being trapped in your house, and you know the only way getting out is maybe jumping out from the window if you're lucky and take the risk.
0: Another headline that we are watching, and one of the world's biggest oil companies, BP, has unexpectedly sacked its chairman.

0: music of Miles Davis and the iconic track So What, which opened his seminal album A Kind of Blue. Well, we're playing that today because it's May the 26th, 2026, which would have been Miles Davis's 100th birthday. Well, he died at the age of 65, and as his centenary is marked, I've been speaking to the guitarist John McLaughlin, who played with Davis on a number of albums. Well, he began by telling me about his first day in the studio with Miles Davis.
1: I arrived in the studio. The first tune-up was called In a Silent Way, and the composer was Joe Zawinul. He told me right off, he said, I don't have a score for the guitar. I said, well, what are we going to do? He said, I'll make a photocopy of my piano score. Miles arrives, and we start to run down Joe's tune, In a Silent Way. First time, he didn't like it. We ran it down again. Miles didn't like it again. So everything stops in the studio. Suddenly, he looks at me, and he says, you play it. I said, well, this is a piano score. He said, is that a fact? So I'm standing there. I don't know what I'm supposed to do with this piano score. It was quite sophisticated, the harmonic movement. Since I was looking at him, not knowing what to do, he said, one of his famous koans, he said, play it like you don't know how to play the guitar, which threw me into complete tizzy, but I had him do it quite a few times with different musicians just to knock them off their thinking. And so I couldn't think anymore. And so I was reacting on my gut feeling, and that was the melody. So I continued with the melody. Miles loved it so much, he opened and closed side one of the album In a Silent Way. But I was in shock because here was I, my hero, and he'd given me the honor of directing which way this piece should go, because I completely changed the direction and they all followed me. Unbelievable.
0: And that, of course, began your journey working with Miles on other albums.
1: Oh, well, from that point, I kind of passed this test, and Miles took my number. From that point, for the next few months, he was calling me at least once a week, sometimes twice a week, and he'd say, come over to the house and bring your guitar. What he was interested in was my R&B soul Motown experience that I had. And he'd play a couple of chords on the piano, and he'd say, what do you hear? Do you hear a riff? So, and of course, I'm riffs galore. So I would play it. And after that, it was only 6 months later that he went in the studio for this platinum album, Bitches Brew. I'm sure you remember.
0: Yeah, I mean, there's a track named after you on it, no less, isn't there, John?
1: I know. I didn't see that until I bought the album. I had no idea. He did me such honor, Virginie. I was staggered, really.
0: What would you say about why it's really important to listen back to his music?
1: Miles Davis was a revolution in himself. How he revolutionized jazz music from the 40s, how he took it. He created new concepts in form. It's one thing to be an influence, but to create new concepts in form, it really requires genius.

0: music. In fact, I was trying to learn flamenco music at that time. I was 15 years old, and Miles was really the first fusion jazz player, because when you hear this piece, you hear the flamenco influence come in with Gil Evans's marvelous orchestrations. This completely blew me away, because Miles always stayed close to the blues. He was the epitome of a jazz player, and yet he'd introduce in such a beautiful way this flamenco atmosphere and tone. It marked me forever. What else can I say?
1: Look, we're speaking today, John, on the day that another jazz great has died, Sonny Rollins, who died at the age of 95. I wanted to get your thoughts on Sonny's legacy, but first, we're going to play a little bit of one of his tracks, St. Thomas.

0: what would you say Sonny's legacy was to jazz?
1: Sonny Rollins was, along with John Coltrane, the two giants of the tenor saxophone. I actually got to meet him, and what a man. His lack of pretension, just gracious human being. And what a player. Wonderful. St. Thomas, I know it by heart. I saw Sonny playing with Al Foster, and on this particular concert, all of a sudden, Sonny stopped playing, and he turned around and said to Al Foster, okay, solo. So after 2 or 3 minutes, Al Foster finishes his solo, and Sonny, no, playing more. And he made Al play a solo for 20 minutes. It was, so of course, Al got into it and started to, at the end, Al was playing the most amazing stuff, but he would have never gotten into that unless Sonny had pushed him into it. So here we have again, one of the greats of jazz, having this way to not just encourage young musicians, but to put them in a situation whereby they do or die. And that's just another example of another great, really.
0: That's the guitarist John McLaughlin on his heroes Miles Davis and Sonny Rollins, who died today. Well, let's close more with Rollins's St. Thomas to close this edition of NewsHour Out. Thanks very much for listening.

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6: They could come at night and abduct the children, so I was among the victims. They came in one night, then they took me when I'm sleeping inside my father's house. So from there, I spent 4 to 5 years in the bush.
5: We'll find out how these survivors are coping with life after the war, thanks to rescued street dogs.
7: I can share with my dog, Bailey, here. I can tell him what I went through.

0: And in a way, that will be a therapy for me.
1: Travel to Uganda with me, Myra Anubi, as we hear about this heartwarming pairing between civil war survivors and street dogs on People Fixing the World. But first, the BBC News.
2: BBC News with Moira Alderson. Iran's Revolutionary Guard have said they have the right to retaliate against violations of the ceasefire after the US carried out renewed airstrikes on Iranian missile sites and mine-laying boats. They also said they had fired at a US drone and fighter jet. The US has not confirmed this. Tom Simons is in Washington.
3: Very little is being said. US CENTCOM is saying nothing other than that this strike happened in the area and was self-defense and to protect our troops from threats posed by Iranian guards. It has been reported here that two mine-laying boats were seen operating near the Straits of Hormuz or in the Straits of Hormuz, and that that was the reason for the attack. It's not the first time the ceasefire has been violated in this way, but clearly the Americans are very intent on saying this was just self-defense. On we go with the negotiations.
2: The UK's Maritime Trade Operations Centre, which monitors international shipping routes, says a tanker has reported what it described as an external explosion off the coast of Oman. The vessel and its crew are reported to be safe, although some fuel has been discharged into the sea. Israel has carried out waves of airstrikes across Lebanon despite a nominal ceasefire. The Lebanese National News Agency said 12 people were killed in overnight strikes on the town of Makhchgara. Israel says it was acting in self-defense as Hezbollah continues to launch explosive drones. Lina Sinjab is in Beirut.
4: There were many strikes that took place in the south of the country, including this town where, you know, the strikes were intensified. We're still not sure about the casualties that were caused because of this strike. But last night was like in a state of panic in the country, especially here in the capital, Beirut. The south have been subject to airstrikes and evacuation orders almost on a daily basis, although yesterday was really intensified. The Israeli army saying they've targeted 100 facilities and locations affiliated to Hezbollah.
2: Britain's Prime Minister Keir Starmer has said the government will put together a game-changer policy to take on social media giants to protect children. Today sees the end of a consultation to help the government decide what action to take. Our technology editor, Zoe Kleinman, has this report.
5: Some of the ideas the government wanted people's opinions about included things like restricting the design features that keep us all on social media for longer, things like auto-scrolling, or introducing an overnight curfew, or limiting children's access to AI chatbots. The big headline, of course, was banning social media for under 16s altogether.
6: There's debate about whether a social media ban is the best way forward. In Australia, many children have found ways around it. Some campaigners say it should be up to the tech companies to make the platform safer rather than taking them away from young people.
2: Zoe Kleinman reporting, BBC News. The chairman of the oil giant BP, Albert Manifold, has been removed less than a year into his job. A statement by the company spoke of serious concerns related to governance and conduct. A senior BP independent director said the board had been surprised and disappointed to learn of issues it deemed unacceptable. BP shares fell by 6%. A train has collided with a school minibus in Belgium, killing four people, including two children aged 12 and 15. The bus driver and another adult were also killed. Five other children on the bus were severely injured. The accident happened at a level crossing outside Buchenhout in East Flanders. Initial reports say that the train driver applied the emergency brake. Four of the world's leading economies have agreed to cooperate on acquiring critical minerals in what appears to be an effort to reduce their dependency on China. Foreign ministers from the US, India, Japan and Australia declared their intention at a meeting of the Quad Group in New Delhi. Penny Wong, the Australian foreign minister, explained why it was important for the four countries to come together.
7: The world wants the two great powers of US and China to work together to ensure that they can coexist peacefully and they can manage their differences. Australia and others have been saying for some time we need to see a diplomatic resolution, we need to see the strait open, we need to see supply flow, and I think that's a consistent position of Quad members.
2: Prosecutors in Germany say a prominent actor and presenter accused of spreading fake AI-generated sexualized images of his TV star ex-wife is now also under investigation for alleged domestic violence. The claims against Christian Ullmann by his former wife, Colleen Fernandez, sparked a national outcry and protests in several cities. Mr. Ullmann has denied any wrongdoing. The claims have prompted a wider debate about so-called revenge porn and digital violence against women. BBC News.
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1: From the BBC World Service, I'm Myra Anubi, and this is People Fixing the World, a programme that brings hope right to your doorstep. Today, I'm taking you back to the East African country of Uganda to meet the pets and the people that are helping each other get through really traumatic experiences.
9: The impact is positive because now the nightmare that I was having before, getting a rubber on and joining the comfort dogs, is no more.
1: A quick warning that we'll hear powerful but upsetting stories about violence and animal cruelty. But in all this, we'll also hear a story of hope. On a green field at the edge of the city of Gulu in the north of Uganda, a group of men and women are training their dogs. Overseeing it all with a kind word and gentle encouragement is Francis Okello Oloya.
0: Sit, watch me, handshake, down.
1: Despite this gentle scene, there's a darker history here. All these people have suffered some sort of trauma. Back in the 1990s and 2000s, this region was torn apart by a violent insurgency. It was carried out by a group called the Lord's Resistance Army, led by the warlord Joseph Kony. Rape, mutilation and murder were commonplace. Tens of thousands were abducted to become child soldiers. Over 2 million people fled their homes.
0: Majority of the people in northern Uganda were heavily affected psychologically. Some of us lost our property. Some people even lost their body parts. Some families lost their lives.
1: Francis lived through those terrible times and unfortunately ended up becoming a victim as well.
0: I became a war trauma survivor due to a bomb blast that rendered me totally blind, and that was the worst experience I've ever had in my life at the age of 12.
10: Mm. How did life change for you?
0: Coping with life was not easy. I became actually very bitter about myself and I lost hope.
1: But his salvation came in an unexpected way.
0: Fortunately, I got two dogs belonging to a neighbor of the school. And these dogs instinctively began helping me, to support me, to navigate the school compound from the sleeping quarter to the classrooms. And that gave me confidence and hope. And I knew I got good friends in times of need.
10: So these dogs, they started walking next to you and guiding you around?
0: Yes, they instinctively, without even training them, they learned that I needed help. When I am walking and my white cane is touching the ground like this, these dogs would run and come to me and they would lead me to the classrooms and would wait for me and lead me back to the sleeping quarters. So it was amazing. Billy, sit down. Sit.
1: Francis now has his own beautiful dog called Bailey.
10: It's clear that dogs changed your life. But how is it that you thought that the same dogs could help people who had experienced trauma?
0: Going through post-traumatic stress disorder and depression, and I got the two dogs coming to help me, I related it with our community war trauma survivors, that many of them were rejected, stigmatized. So because of limited mental health care services, I realized that dogs could step in to fill the gap in providing the psychotherapy using animal companionship program. Walk.
1: Francis went on to study psychology at university and then set up the Comfort Dog Project here in Gulu back in 2014 through a charity called the Big Fix Uganda. They rescue street dogs and train them to be therapy dogs for people who've gone through trauma. The idea of therapy dogs isn't new. They've been used in many places around the world to help people suffering from things like PTSD. But using street dogs for this is something different.
0: High five.
1: Some of the people who now have these dogs are doing training exercises on a patch of grass in their compound. Francis calls them guardians because they protect animals that were once so overlooked. All 10 guardians are standing in a circle. Beside them, their dogs, their friends, their pets. And in the middle, one by one, each guardian goes in with their dog. They start to practice some tricks. And like any other training would be, the dogs do get snacks. They get treats for following along. What is very, very interesting to see is that the dogs are very obedient. There's a sense of safety, you know, just being next to their guardians. And it's a very special thing to see. These four-legged guys also do some pretty impressive tricks. Wow, one of the guardians is holding a ring and her dog is jumping through and getting a treat.
0: Walk.
1: I catch up with one of the guardians in between the dog training exercises.
9: I'm Robert, and then with my dog, Irova Nono.
1: Why does he have that name?
9: Yeah, that name means you disturb me for nothing.
1: Does he usually disturb you?
9: No, it means if you disturb me, you disturb me for nothing. I'm a friend to everyone.
1: Oh, it basically means anytime, just come and disturb me.
9: Yeah.
1: How does it feel having this dog?
9: Yeah, I feel this dog is like a part of my body. Because whenever I'm away, he's the first child to welcome me back home. Before my own child welcomed me, you find her running, welcoming me. So I feel proud of her. He changed my life.
1: It's wonderful to see the love and care that these former stray dogs receive from their owners. But this hasn't always been the case. Francis tells me what the perception of dogs is amongst many people in this area.
0: Our community used to have dogs for hunting and guarding homes. They would not even take care of them. And once the dogs do something wrong, definitely they're subjected to torture, beatings, and stoning. So the dogs run away from home, looking for where to survive. Mm-hmm. So the tradition here was a little bit negative about the life of dogs. I don't know, maybe because the dogs do not produce milk, do not produce meat for people to consume.
10: They're different from farming animals.
0: At the beginning, when we were pairing the comfort dogs, some people would ask questions that, why have you been given dogs instead of goats? Our response is that a dog is a social animal and it will always be there for you. They will not reject you. They will not run away from you. They will give you comfort.
10: And there's a special relationship between these guardians and the dogs because the dogs have also gone through trauma.
0: Yes, once a dog that has been subjected to brutal treatment, rejection, and neglect, that dog would be looking for someone to take care of them. Equally the same with the war trauma survivors. Many of them were rejected by their own families. Many of them would not easily socialize because of feeling of shame and guilt. So the best way to start helping them is get a friend who does not reject you, does not stigmatize, and that is a dog.
9: Maybe some challenge come, because you know dogs like human beings.
1: After the training, the guardians rest in the shade under a tree with their dogs. Like group therapy, this is where they share stories about their dogs and also open up about their past. It's an important part of all the work done here. Today, the session is led by social worker Laura Achand.
11: It's always a session to check how the guardians are doing. We ask them also about their bonding with their dogs. If there are any other issues, they are free to share with us. Maybe if a guardian has personal problem that she or he is feeling uncomfortable to share in the group, can walk into our office and we talk one-on-one. So we offer counseling to help them feel better and continue with life.
1: Right next to the Comfort Dog Training Ground is another building run by the same charity. This is the Big Fix Uganda Dog Hospital. These are the only vets in the whole of northern Uganda. It's where rescued street dogs are first looked after before they become therapy dogs. Godra Ayebazibwe is one of the vets.
12: Hello, hi, Myra. Nice to meet you. I've come here, but I don't have a pet.
13: Okay, so you're welcome. If you'll allow me, I'd love to give you a brief tour.
12: Absolutely.
13: Our hospital.
12: Yes. Absolutely. So this right here is our treatment room. We currently
13: have a little
12: puppy.
13: Oh
12: treatment.
13: My gosh.
12: Yes. And so, it's got a cone on its neck. Why is that?
13: Oh, he has a wound. If you look over there, we have a bandage the wound, so we don't want him leaking the area.
12: You must receive animals here who are sometimes very vulnerable.
13: Yeah, we do receive animals in a very bad state, I would say. The most common cases, one are wounds, but these are wounds that have taken weeks without any medical intervention. So we get them when they're very, very septic, very necrotic. Second would be animal cruelty acts. Others have been animals that have been dumped in holes, abandoned in holes. So we have them treated here. After the treatment, they are rehabilitated by the CDP program. Most times, it's usually the guardians of the CDP classes that take on these dogs and foster them.
12: And just to be clear, by CDP, you mean the Comfort Dog Project?
13: Yes, ma'am, the Comfort Dog Project.
1: The hospital is funded by donations and only charges a small amount for people that can afford to pay. The team here also do a lot of community work to help stop the spread of rabies and to improve the treatment of animals in the area.
13: We hold radio talk shows actually every week. 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So we go on air and then, you know, talk to people about different ways to care for the dog. And then secondly, the Comfort Dog Project team goes out to different schools, teaching them about animal welfare mainly. And then also they let them know that there is a place here that they can come to when they need the care.
1: From the city of Gulu in northern Uganda, I'm Myra Anubi and you're listening to People Fixing the World from the BBC World Service. Today we're hearing powerful and occasionally upsetting stories containing violence and animal cruelty and looking at how rehabilitating stray dogs can help people recover from trauma. Earlier at the training session, I spoke to Robert, one of the guardians. I wanted to find out a bit more about his story and what impact having a dog has had on him. So we drive a short distance to his home in a small village. He's got a neat compound with a group of traditional thatched huts. We sit under a tree with his furry friend, Arobinono. Robert starts telling me how the Lord's Resistance Army came to his village and forced him to join the rebellion.
9: They could come at night and abduct the children. So I was among the victims. They came in one night, then they took me when I'm sleeping inside my father's house.
1: And how old were you at that time?
9: By that time I was 18 years. So from there I spent 4 to 5 years in the bush.
1: Whilst he was with the rebels, Robert says they beat him and forced him to torture his friends so as to ensure loyalty.
10: So eventually you fought with them and potentially killed with them?
9: Yeah, I fought with them because they tell you if you you play around, your enemies just kill you. So you have to fight hard to protect yourself. So during those battling with the government army, you find that you are killing people. And if you don't kill, they kill you.
1: After one battle, Robert managed to escape and eventually returned home. But readjusting to normal life was tough. He was scared people wouldn't accept him because of the things he had done.
9: So I was worried and I was having a lot of depression because it could be that tomorrow or any day there can be the attitude of killing me or putting me in a prison.
10: What was the impact on you after spending all that time with the rebellion group?
9: Before, I wanted to study and be a person that has a future. But when they took me there, all those 5 years, it cut off my plan, and I was still very young.
10: And was it easy for you to talk to people about what you had gone through?
9: Yeah, it wasn't easy because you don't trust anybody. You have to have secrets, and maybe you beat somebody, friend or somebody, mom, or maybe you burn somebody's house. So if you discuss a lot about you, your life in the community becomes so dangerous. So we keep our secret and we keep silent. Yes.
10: Until you met Eroba Nono?
9: Yeah, until when I met Eroba Nono, when I joined the Comfort Dog Project.
1: Robert was assessed by Francis and the team, who decided he would benefit from having a dog. He'd always liked dogs, so it was easy for him to connect with Eroba Nono, who had been left alone when his previous owner died.
10: So your first dog and yourself, you had both gone through difficult times.
9: Yes.
10: And you had to find each other. You had to start trusting each other.
9: Yes. That is why I accepted him, because they told me that the first guardian died, so Eroba Nono left alone. So also me, I said, ever since he has gone through the tough time, I also went through the tough time. I have to be with him. We will try our best to become friends and we solve our pain together.
10: Wow. Did it work? Did it help?
9: It worked well. He became my most trusted dog. He obeyed me. He always respect me. So from there, I become somebody who know how to control hunger. I became somebody who know how to forgive others, and I became someone who can stand before the audience and make speeches just because of Eroba Nono.
10: What has been the impact of having this dog in your life?
9: The impact is positive because now the nightmare that I was having before, getting Eroba Nono and joining the Comfort Dogs, is no more.
10: You used to have nightmares, but now they've stopped.
9: Now it's stopped. I always have a dream that I was fighting. That one is no more. So now I dream about playing with her, petting her. So all those dreams always come to my mind, but not those negative dreams.
1: I was really moved by the relationship between Robert and his dog, especially after all the terrible things he was forced to do by the rebels. But there are many other people who suffered here during the conflict. A short drive away, I meet a cheerful woman called Evelyn.
10: Hello.
14: Hello.
10: Hello. How are you?
14: I'm fine. How are you?
10: Good. Where is Peyote? Oh, there is Peyote.
14: Peyote.
10: Hello, Peyote. How do you get him to greet someone? What do you say?
14: Afoyo.
10: Afoyo.
14: Afoyo, ma terre.
10: Uh-huh. Okay, thank you.
1: We sit down on a mat outside her small brick home. I immediately notice something familiar and special. Like the other guardians, Evelyn stays close to her dog, Peyote, holding his paw as we start talking about the terrible things she went through.
15: During the insurgency, the rebels came and took my husband and killed him. They then stabbed me several times, so I was left a widow with my children to look after. For 20 years, I couldn't sleep properly. When I did fall asleep, I would have terrible nightmares. When I heard about the big fix, I met Francis, and he offered me counseling, and I now get enough sleep in the night, and I feel much better.
16: First of all, thank you for telling me your story. And I'm sorry. I can see you have a lot of animals here. Did you ever have a dog? Did you like dogs?
15: I love dogs. I had a dog before for security at home. That dog wasn't trained to listen or obey any instructions. But Payot listens to me when I talk to him. And when I return home, Payot will run and welcome me.
16: Has Payot helped you deal with some of the pain that you experienced?
15: When I am alone, I can get very sad. But you can see that Payot is playful. He makes me laugh and he's all over me. So when I'm with him, I'm busy and forget all my other worries.
16: You had a dog before. Did you ever think at any time that dogs can actually help people in this way?
15: Before, I had no idea that a dog had any use except for security. But Payot has really helped me and changed my life. And now I even think Payot is my counselor and gives me more comfort than any person can.
17: The Comfort Dog Project has now helped more than 120 people like Evelyn and Robert. But what exactly is it about dogs that has this effect on people? I turn back to Francis Okello Oloya for an answer.
0: The dogs understand our language when we give them trust, and we also relate with them well through friendly touch, eye contacts, and also talking with them. And that will also help to trigger the neurochemical called oxytocin that helps in calming the body. We can also trust the dog and you narrate your personal stories, traumatic events. I can share with my dog, Bailey here. I can tell him what I went through. In a way, I will be releasing the heaviness of the traumatic events. And in a way, that will be a therapy for me. So having a dog as a friend is a medicine in healing trauma.
17: It's been such a treat seeing how these pets and people are helping each other. It really redefines what it means when people say that dogs can be man's best friend. Now, if you've suffered any distress from anything you've heard on the program today and need support, you could speak to a health professional or an organization that offers help. Details are available in many countries at Befrienders Worldwide. That's www.befrienders.org. And I wonder, has a dog or any other animal changed your life? If so, I'd love to hear all about it. Send me a voice note or a message to the WhatsApp number +44 8000 321 721. As always, I'll be back next week with more positive news. Until then, thanks for listening.
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19: Secret meetings, disappearing witnesses, and allegations of suitcases full of cash. You might know that Nicolas Sarkozy, former French president, went to jail, but you might not know the full drama.
20: Ce qui est secret, c'est que pendant cette visite, what is secret is that during this visit, there is a dinner, and no one knows about it.
19: This is the story of Sarkozy's rise and demise, and how he went from the Élysée Palace to the notorious La Santé prison, and his quest for redemption and one final comeback.
21: Il n'y a pas un document, pas une photo, pas un compte, pas une...
20: There are no documents, no photos, no accounts, no proof.
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22: On World Business Express in 20 minutes, India's prized Alfonso mangoes are known as the king of fruits, but extreme weather is crushing this year's harvest. We'll hear what that means for farmers, prices, and the wider economy. Before that, today on Business Daily, you'll hear all about biohacking and whether these hacks are worth the investment. But first, the latest BBC World News.
2: BBC News with Moira Alderson. Iran's Revolutionary Guard says they have the right to retaliate against violations of the ceasefire after the US carried out renewed airstrikes on Iranian missile sites and boats. They also claim to have shot down a US drone and fired at a fighter jet. Meanwhile, Britain's agency monitoring international shipping routes says a tanker has reported an external explosion off the coast of Oman. The vessel and its crew are reported to be safe. The NetBlocks monitoring group says live data shows Iran has partially restored internet connectivity. Last night, President Pezeshkian ordered the resumption of access to the World Wide Web after a three-month blackout. The chairman of one of the world's biggest oil companies, BP, has been unexpectedly sacked less than a year into his job. A BP statement spoke of serious concerns related to Albert Manifold's governance and conduct, which it deemed unacceptable, but gave no details. Britain's Prime Minister Keir Starmer says his government will put together a game-changer policy to take on social media giants to protect children. Today sees the end of a government consultation on the issue. The European Commission President Ursula von der Leyen has accused Russia of trying to destabilise European democracies by triggering a recent series of drone alerts in the Baltic region. She was speaking following talks in Lithuania with the three Baltic presidents. Four of the world's leading economies have agreed to cooperate on acquiring critical minerals in what appears to be an effort to reduce their dependency on China. Foreign ministers from the US, India, Japan and Australia declared their intention at a meeting in Delhi. And voters in Texas are deciding their Republican nominee for the US Senate in a pivotal race that could help determine which party controls the chamber and serve as a test of President Trump's influence. BBC News.
3: Hello and welcome to Business Daily from the BBC World Service. I'm Michelle Fleury and today I'm asking what's really behind the biohacking fad, why people are doing it, what exactly they think they're upgrading.
4: It worked for our family. Every day we wake up and we understand the bullets that we dodged.
3: Biohackers say they're making their bodies and brains run better by hacking their biology. And it's not just kitchen counter experimentation anymore. There's now an entire industry promising to optimise you with supplements, treatments and increasingly strange gadgets. And because I'm lazy, I'm trying a treatment that claims it can work out my body for me.
5: We can give you 5,000 crunches in 10 minutes.
3: But a lot of these methods are controversial, and none of them have been proven to extend anyone's lifetime in real, well-designed clinical trials.
23: They're using maybe unconventional or unproven treatment that could be also dangerous.
3: So is the business of biohacking brilliant or just bonkers? That's coming up on today's Business Daily. Biohacking is when ordinary people start treating their bodies like machines, tweaking sleep, diet and exercise, tracking every metric and trying to slow down aging in the process. It's a fast-growing industry blending medicine, technology and AI, now worth an estimated $17 billion, with luxury brands racing to cash in. High-end gym chain in the United States, Equinox, is the latest, launching a $40,000 longevity membership later this year. On social media, the trend is everywhere. Influencers promise that real-time, personalised data can optimise everything, from performance to lifespan. Among the most prominent are the Lolly family.
24: I'm Anthony.
25: I'm Teresa.
26: I'm Legend.
27: I'm Love.
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3: That's the Lollies, a family of four who have turned their own medical crises into a high-gloss, multi-platform media brand.
27: Why am I doing this? Because I want to know what it takes to be strong, kind, and be ready for whatever comes next.
29: The working out and the playing sports. We sit down and we interview people like the biohacking people.
30: This is my gallon of water. Every day I fill it up with ice and BCAAs.
3: They're not tinkering in a garage. They're part of a growing movement that treats the human body like software, something that can always be upgraded.
25: I hear we have a fun day planned for you guys.
31: Yeah. As we do EBU, they're going to do PEMF and red light.
3: I met them at a high-end biohacking facility, the kind of place where the air smells faintly of ozone and a day pass costs, well, about as much as a monthly mortgage payment. I started by asking the parents, Anthony and Teresa, why they decided to turn their family life into a 24-hour biological experiment.
4: The spark was when my husband got diagnosed with morbid obesity. That really hit us hard.
6: And that's hard to believe today, looking at Anthony now, you know, that's not, you know, you're a picture of health.
4: Yeah, absolutely. But he ballooned up to 315 pounds. And right around the same time, our son was being misdiagnosed time and time again, 7 times. We thought, that's it. We have to take responsibility for our own health and not outsource the responsibility of our health to doctors or, you know, the medical system.
3: It's a powerful narrative. The system failed us, so we fixed ourselves. And that fixing has become a full-time job. We're talking DNA-based supplements, PEMF mats that mimic the Earth's frequency, and red light therapy. And it's not just the parents. Even their children, 9-year-old Love and 7-year-old Legend, are in on the optimization.
7: Typical day, supplements, PEMF, books, go outside, ground, red light, play all day.
8: And I wouldn't be able to act, I wouldn't be able to compete, I wouldn't be able to invest in real estate if my mom had, like, settled.
3: That's right, a 7-year-old talking about his ability to invest in real estate. This is where the fad meets the finance. The lollies aren't just consumers, they're influencers. With a magazine on 5,000 retail shelves and award-winning documentaries, they are the marketing arm of an industry that is rapidly moving from tech bro fringe to Upper East Side mainstream. I asked Anthony, how do you convince the average person that these expensive hacks are actually worth the investment?
9: It's a lot like when the cell phone was first invented. It was expensive and it was a luxury. Now it's a necessity, right? So a lot of people, it's affordable. You can go there and get a day pass like you would in a gym.
3: The cell phonification of health. It's a seductive pitch. One I had to try out for myself. I've hit that point in life where an upgrade sounds pretty great. So I've come to see firsthand what biohacking looks like, what it is, what it isn't, and maybe fine-tune myself a bit in the process.
10: How are you guys doing? Welcome. Come on in.
3: Fabulous. Thank you for hosting us today.
10: My pleasure.
3: This is Chuck Morris. Like the Lawley family, his journey started with a medical crisis. Stress-induced ulcers on his corneas that nearly blinded him. It sent him on a 30-year global search for human engineering. Today he runs Midtown Biohack, part of an industry that's exploding, expected to quadruple in the next decade. In a room full of blinking lights and humming pads, Chuck, who has experience working with elite athletes and celebrities, starts me on something called red light therapy. It looks like a glowing brain band.
11: This is red light therapy for your brain. In essence, the light and the frequency is increasing the amount of oxygen functioning in your brain. It's not a jolt. It's more of a vitamin shot in your brain.
3: But we're just warming up. Next, Chuck puts me on a PEMF pad, pulsed electromagnetic fields. He calls it the sleepy night-night table.
11: And then you will feel a pulse. As the pulse happens, it gets a little bit of...
3: What you're saying is basically jiggly bits are going to jiggle.
11: There's going to be some jiggling involved.
3: First of all, it feels like pinpricks, you know, like when you're just coming out of pins and needles.
11: Mm-hmm. Wherever you feel that pins and needles scratchy feeling, that means there's a lot of inflammation in that area.
3: It feels like a gentle hammer wielded by Smurfs. It's strange, it's expensive, and for Chuck's clients, it's the new standard. Specifically, the 10-second workout Chuck calls electric exercise.
11: We're going to use electrical current
3: Yep.
11: that can go all layers deep into your muscles, and it can make your muscles contract faster than you can contract by coming up and down. Yeah, there we go. Now we're getting the contraction. Ready?
3: 1, 2, 3, 4, 5, 6, 7, 8. 9, 10. That was 100 crunches yes. in 10 seconds, and I was just lying here relaxing. But then why don't I feel the level of pain or exhaustion that I would if I had done 100 crunches?
11: That's the biohack.
3: And that's the pitch. In a world that won't slow down, humans are looking for a shortcut to keep up. Chuck is now expanding into the Hamptons, Atlanta, and Miami. He's targeting what he calls the industrial athlete. That's you, the office worker, the filmmaker, the person staring at a screen for 12 hours a day.
6: Do you worry, you know, obviously the term biohacking is becoming more well known. Do you worry that it's a fad or do you think it's here to stay?
11: It's definitely here to stay. True biohacking is the engineering of the human experience. How do we help the individual master who they are with what they already have, which is themselves? If you think that biohacking requires you to be super wealthy or the top 1%, I want to crush that. The price point here is equal to 3 personal training sessions a week. So anybody that's paying for a personal trainer in this area 3 days a week, you reallocate that same money and you get 10 times the scenario. But at least nowadays when people hear the word biohack, they have some association. Some of it is extreme, but it's helped us because there becomes a point of reference. I've heard that word before. And then I think for most scenario, it creates a sense of curiosity.
3: As I walk out of Midtown Biohack, my muscles aren't sore and my abs aren't screaming. Just this lightness, like the mental fog got sucked out. Chuck's bet is simple. Once you feel the mountain air, you're hooked. Because in 2026, we're not just looking for health, we're looking for the upgrade. This is Business Daily from the BBC World Service. I'm Michelle Fleury, and today we're diving into the fast-growing biohacking industry, a gold rush attracting lots of new players. It's a messy landscape, a kind of wild west of bold claims and very few clinical studies. So if we're going to talk about biohacking going mainstream, if we're going to talk about whether we should actually be doing this stuff, we have to separate the science fiction from the science fact, because right now it feels like a free-for-all. I wanted to find the adult in the room, someone who isn't trying to sell me a subscription box, but who is actually studying the mechanics of getting old. I've just got in the elevator and I'm on my way to the apartment of Dr. Nir Barzilai. He's the director of the Institute for Aging Research at the Albert Einstein College of Medicine. I met Nir at his home. It's light, it's airy. Honestly, it's the kind of place where you just feel healthier. So you have a beautiful home.
0: Thank you. I hope it helps my longevity.
3: And that's the dream, right? That everything around us, our homes, our habits, our hacks, can somehow keep the clock from ticking. I asked Nir how he even got started in this.
0: I thought, wow, getting old is like the biggest biological adventure that I could ever think or imagine. It was science fiction. And I knew that this is the question that I want to get into.
6: For people listening to you and I talking right now, they just want to know, as they hear about biohacking, as they're curious about it, maybe they want to try it out, is it safe?
0: So, first of all, a lot of your listeners are doing biohacking, right? If you have high cholesterol and you lower that, that's biohacking. And if you have diabetes and if you have hypertension, you do biohacking. Okay, so biohacking is not a curse word. What confuses us is those biohackers that are A, very intensive, or maybe we should say they're really trying more than to biohack their aging. They want to be immortalists maybe, or they fear death a lot. And because of that, they're using maybe unconventional or unproven treatment that could be also dangerous.
3: But it's not just billionaires or influencers trying to outsmart death. This industry is coming for the rest of us too. Shelves are flooded with powders and pills promising to turn back the clock. And according to Nir, when it comes to what is actually in those bottles, we're flying completely blind.
0: Most of the things that are marketed out there, we don't know if they're safe, and we don't know if they're safe in combination. That's a problem. There's lots of companies that are marketing lots of supplements or vitamins or other things that they market as a longevity drug. And that's a problem because we don't know if that's true at all.
6: So it's not necessarily that they're bad, it's just we don't have enough information to understand it right now.
0: Correct. We don't have enough information to understand it, and they should have the ability to do clinical studies so they can show for real that they have a good effect. When an individual is studying himself, and eventually it's all personalized medicine, but all we'll know about the individual is what happened to them, okay? When we talk about science, you have to take a group and divide it to two. One will get the chemical, the drug, the supplement, the vitamin, and one will get a placebo. And they will have an outcome. They'll decide what outcome they want to show. And if there's a statistical outcome to what they're doing, we'll accept it as science. But if you don't have that, it's hope. It's not even a promise. I'm sure that some supplements out there will prove to be good, but a lot of them will prove to be dangerous.
6: With increased attention on biohacking, with the industry expected to kind of quadruple over the next decade, what do you think are the upsides and the downsides?
0: Look, the upside is that when the industry is increasing like that, it means that people know that aging can be hacked, okay? And they want it, okay? The challenge for us is how do we shift the huge jungle out there? How do we shift it so it's safe?
6: So do you think it's ready for a consumer mass market?
0: I think the consumer mass market is kind of happening. What we're hoping that we're not killing anyone on the road to success.
6: Hope, not a promise. That's the line. But in the world of the Lolly family, hope is precisely what's for sale. When you listen to the medical establishment, they see a jungle of unproven supplements. But when you talk to Teresa Lolly, she sees a scoreboard. And according to her, she's winning. Teresa told me she tracks her aging pace using tests championed by longevity mogul Brian Johnson. According to the data, she's only aging at 78% of the normal rate.
1: He has the Olympics of longevity, by the way, and you have to test yourselves for 2 years to be able to qualify for the Olympics. I ranked top 96 in his Olympics, the longevity Olympics, because the tests show what is your aging pace. His aging pace is ultimately 47%. So per every year he's aging, he's only aging 47%. He does have a higher chance of potentially hitting that 150.
6: I guess we're going to have to wait and see.
1: We're going to live to that to see. You know, I feel like everyone is inching into understanding because there's so much proof now that biohacking works. If, let's say, an infrared sauna is available and it's great for detoxification, why not take advantage of that? If an oxygen bath is available and you can sink your body and oxygenate your body and, you know, get the health benefits of that, why not take advantage of that?
6: But here's the thing. We don't actually know if Teresa's score means she'll live longer. We won't know until the clock actually stops. But the markets aren't waiting for the results. We are currently living through a biological gold rush, from the 40,000 membership at Equinox to the DNA-specific supplements in the Lolly's kitchen. We're witnessing the birth of a multi-billion dollar economy built on the one thing you can't actually verify until it's too late. How much time do you have left? This episode has been presented by me, Michelle Fleury, and produced by Natalie Jimenez. Thanks for listening. And you can hear more episodes, just search for Business Daily wherever you get your BBC podcasts.

0: India's king of fruits crop is crushed by extreme weather. It's World Business Express from the BBC World Service. I'm Leanna Byrne. The oil giant BP unexpectedly removes its chairman, and no engine roar, no petrol fumes. What do we make of Ferrari's first ever electric car? So India is the world's biggest producer of mangoes. Its output is valued at $2.3 billion, according to Indian research firm Mondor Intelligence. But growers of its prized Alfonso variety are facing one of their worst seasons in years after extreme weather damaged crops. For Indian farmer Kakadoke, who has grown mangoes for more than two decades, this is the first time his orchard has struggled to turn a profit.
1: My garden used to produce 7,000 to 8,000 boxes of goods every year. These are all our gardens. These belong to our own house. And from all these parts, we used to produce 7,000 to 8,000 boxes of our own goods. This year, we could only make 600 to 700 boxes.
0: Horticulturist and mango farmer Komal Walke has also found herself scrambling to meet supply commitments to India's online grocers after her family's orchards produced almost no Alfonso mangoes this year.
2: There are online companies like Zomato and Big Basket, which I supply to. I have my farmer code and vendor code with them. Their daily order is 100 to 200 dozen, but I don't have that many mangoes with me, so I buy them from whichever farmers that have stocks and provide the supply to them.
0: Devinder Sharma is a food and agricultural analyst, and he spoke to me a little earlier from the Punjab region in northern India.
3: Given that India is the largest producer of mangoes in the world, it gives a very clear message if there is a shortfall, and that too emanating from a crisis in climate, I think is an indication, and especially at a time when India is keeping its fingers crossed, knowing that the El Nino factor is going to be strong this year, and also looking at the extreme heat conditions prevailing all over the country, especially in the northwestern part of the country.
0: Is this part of a broader pattern you're seeing in Indian agriculture?
3: Yes, you are very right. For the last few years, we are seeing a shift in the weather pattern. This is not something that India should be comfortable with, because the extreme heat that is being seen now, for instance, in Punjab region, which is the food bowl of the country, and where I'm speaking from, we already have an orange alert for the extreme heat conditions that are prevailing right now. So it is quite clear that this kind of extreme weather is something that the agriculture sector has to be very careful and watchful.
0: Now, most of these mangoes, they're eaten in India, but some are exported to places like the Gulf, Britain, the US. So will some of our listeners have noticed this?
3: Alfonso is a species of mangoes which is premium, as we all know. And this comes a little early compared to the season normally operating from June, July and so on. But this being an early crop and given the huge market potential it has, and also the reports which say that about 80 to 90% of the crop has been lost this particular year simply because of the kind of a variation in temperatures, you know, extreme cold to extreme heat. If you couple it with the Gulf crisis, there is a serious, serious problem.
0: Mango season is so economically important in parts of India, isn't it?
3: Well, there's no denying about it. And we Indians have been born with this impression that we are the king of mangoes. If it gets a hit, the sentiment also gets a hit.
0: That was food and agricultural analyst Devinder Sharma. British oil giant BP unexpectedly removed its chairman Albert Manifold after less than a year in his role, citing serious concerns about governance standards, oversight and conduct at the company. The news sent BP's shares price sliding nearly 6% on the London Stock Exchange. Now, speaking about markets, oil prices bounced back today after fresh US strikes on Iran, but only modestly. Susanna Streeter, Chief Investment Strategist at Wealth Club, is with me now. Susanna, this suggests traders are still optimistic over a deal.
4: Yeah, there's still a dose of cautious optimism swirling, but it is losing its potency a bit after these fresh US attacks. For now, though, a ceasefire remains in place. It's clearly fragile. And Brent crude, the benchmark, is back trading above $99 a barrel, although that is still around a 5-week low. So you are, even though it dropped further yesterday and has risen a little bit. It's still a better situation than we were in. But even so, we're still getting this inflationary effect showing up on the shelves here in the UK with shop price inflation increasing more than expected in May.
0: All right, Susanna. Well, you stay right there. Let's talk about Ferrari now, because it's officially unveiled its first electric car and it's calling it Luce, meaning light. It was designed by Johnny Ive, who's the former Apple designer behind the iPhone. Here is the chairman of Ferrari, John Elkann.
5: Overall, we put on the market 8 hybrid model plus the FAD. Luce is the last step of a long journey started in 2009.
0: And it's got a hefty price tag, around $640,000, which is a bold bet at a time when some rivals are

0: Some of it is due to the sort of geopolitical activities of Donald Trump, because with tariffs and things, and if you look at America, only less than 10% of cars are electric still, even with Tesla. But if you look in Europe, it's risen to about 25%. If you look at the new emerging economies, particularly China, over 50% of new cars are electric. So Ferrari and some other companies like Rolls-Royce are really looking at some of those markets where people have a lot of disposable income.
1: The thing is, Ferrari resisted going fully electric for years. It was focusing on hybrids. So why make that move now?
0: So they bought in really a collective of people that aren't automotive people. So Johnny Ive, for example, the man who designed the iPhone, has been bought in, Mark Newsom. So they're really looking at a different way of doing this rather than the existing manufacturers who just sort of really took existing models and tried to electrify them. So I give them a lot of credit for that. And of course, you know, the reason we're speaking today is because this is enormously controversial, but it's a huge marketing activity for Ferrari. So you wonder whether they could give each car away and still make a profit out of this, because of the sort of coverage that they're getting here today and in the next few months. It's really something that's very difficult to buy in this industry at the present moment.
1: I do want to get your take on the specs. So on paper, 0 to 60 in about 2.5 seconds. That's undeniably quick, but in the supercar world, is that enough?
0: There's only so many times you can do that. You know, it's a gimmick, really, isn't it? I think what's more important is the weight of it, because it weighs 2.5 tons, because the sort of batteries that we use nowadays, you know, you should really be adding lightness and going lighter cars, and we're going to heavier and heavier. And I think that's the really important issue here.
2: Professor Andrew Graves there. Susanna, I don't think investors like this too much either. Ferrari's share price went down, didn't it?
3: Yeah, far from proving to be a ray of light for Ferrari, it was a bit of a dark and stormy start for the Luce, with shares falling back. It has a minimalist look that departs from the manufacturer's petrol sports cars, and I think there seems to be a bit of concern that it's not going to live up to the hype, especially given all the competition out there from Chinese EV manufacturers.
2: Well, there you go. And also, Professor Andrew Graves is telling me that people still really like the sound of an engine, so maybe like purists don't really like it too much. Susanna Streeter, Chief Investment Strategist at Wealth Club. Thank you so much for joining us. And that is it from World Business Express from the BBC World Service. I'm Leanna Byrne. Have a great day, and thanks so much for listening.

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1: 28 years after the murder of their mother, a brutal new crime forces two sisters to confront the truth about the night that shattered their family. Karin Slaughter joins us to discuss her unflinching thriller, The Good Daughter, and her work defending public libraries.
0: World Book Club from the 6th of June. 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
2: The bit before a funeral in Southern Ireland. The tea on tap and the endless sandwiches, the warmth of company and conversation, and the open casket. Why a traditional Irish wake can be a comforting way to say goodbye.
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3: Welcome to Outside Source with me, Rahul Tandon, live from the floor of the BBC newsroom here in central London. And we're going to continue our conversation about the spread of Ebola. We're going to focus on the Democratic Republic of Congo, which, of course, is at the centre of the current outbreak. The head of the World Health Organization, well, he is on his way to the DRC to assess the situation as we speak to you at the moment. It is a battle against time. And we got a sense of that today from the governor of the Ituri province, which is right at the centre of the current Ebola outbreak in the DRC, because he likened the struggle to contain the virus to a war which they lack resources to fight. So what is it like for organisations trying to tackle the outbreak on the ground? We're going to hear from them. Do they have enough resources? What are they lacking? And how big do they think the challenge ahead is? That's all coming up here on Outside Source after the very latest world news.
4: BBC News with Moira Alderson. Iran's Revolutionary Guard have said they have the right to retaliate against violations of the ceasefire after the US carried out renewed airstrikes on Iranian missile sites and mine-laying boats.

0: They also said their air defence units had shot down a US drone and fired at a fighter jet that entered Iranian airspace, Amir Nader reports.
1: The US has called it self-defence, and I think there'll be some seeing this as one of a number of outbursts of violence throughout the ceasefire period, with both sides trying to reassert their aggressive posturing and indicating that they are both prepared to return to fighting should ceasefire negotiations break down. Iran has already commented saying it reserves the right to respond. And then we've had a report in the past hour or two of a tanker in the waterway near Oman that has been damaged in an explosion. It's unclear if it was directly targeted or if it hit a mine.
0: Israel has carried out waves of airstrikes across Lebanon despite a nominal ceasefire. A reporter for the Lebanese National News Agency says 12 people were killed in overnight strikes on the town of Mashgara. From Jerusalem, here's Yoland Nell.
2: Israel says it's attacking Hezbollah in self-defense as the Iran-backed armed group continues to launch explosive drones at its soldiers in southern Lebanon and Israeli civilians across the border. The Israeli military says its latest strikes targeted Hezbollah weapons depots, command centers, observation posts and other infrastructure. Residents of Nabatir in southern Lebanon have been warned to leave ahead of planned attacks there. Last night, the Israeli Prime Minister Benjamin Netanyahu said he'd told the Israeli military to press harder on the gas pedal to deal with Hezbollah.
0: The chairman of one of the world's biggest oil companies, BP, has been unexpectedly sacked less than a year into his job. Albert Manifold is also being dismissed as a director. There's been no comment from Mr. Manifold. His departure is the latest in a series of upheavals at BP. Simon Jack has the details.
3: Concerns over Albert Manifold included behaviour described by one source as bullying and overbearing. A second source agreed with that description and added that dismissing him was, in their words, a big lever to pull. You wouldn't do it unless it was serious. BP declined to comment on allegations of bullying, but said in a statement it had been surprised and disappointed to learn of governance, oversight and conduct issues it deemed unacceptable. Shares in BP fell 6% on the announcement.
0: Britain's Prime Minister Keir Starmer has said his government will put together a game-changer policy to take on social media giants to protect children. He pledged to do so very quickly. Earlier, Britain's top doctors said social media was as big a risk to young people as smoking. Today sees the end of a consultation to help the government decide what action to take. World News from the BBC. The European Commission President Ursula von der Leyen has accused Russia of trying to destabilise European democracies by triggering a recent series of drone alerts in the Baltic region. She was speaking following the talks in Lithuanian capital Vilnius with the presidents of Lithuania, Latvia and Estonia. The visit comes a week after a drone alert in Vilnius saw people ordered to shelter in bunkers. A train has collided with a school minibus in Belgium, killing 4 people, including 2 children, aged 12 and 15. The bus driver and another adult were also killed. 5 other children on the bus were severely injured. The accident happened at a level crossing outside Buchenhout in East Flanders. Lisa de Wilde is the spokesperson for the prosecutor's office.
4: Now it's mainly important to look at how this could have happened. To that end, various steps will be taken, including checking if there were witnesses who saw it happen and reviewing camera footage. What we do know is that the barrier was closed and the red light was on, but regarding the circumstances, more clarity is still needed.
0: Voters in Texas are deciding their Republican nominee for the US Senate in a pivotal race that could help determine which party controls the chamber and serve as a test of President Trump's influence. Mr. Trump's last-minute endorsement of a scandal-plagued Attorney General Ken Paxton has shaken the Republican Party. He's pitted against John Cornyn, a 4-term senator backed by the party's leadership. 4 of the world's leading economies have agreed to cooperate on acquiring critical minerals in what appears to be an effort to reduce their dependency on China. Foreign ministers from the US, India, Japan and Australia declared their intention at a meeting of the Quad Group in New Delhi. The Chinese Foreign Ministry criticised the Quad as an exclusive clique which would undermine trust and cooperation. That's the latest. BBC News.
5: This is Outside Source on the BBC with me, Rahul Tandon, coming to you live from our newsroom in central London. Before we move to our first story, let's paint a little picture of what's taking place. Here to my right, I can see colleagues who are working on our TV channels, hard at work, editing footage that is coming in. To my left is where the business unit sometimes sits downstairs here. Beyond them, a lot of the online articles, particularly the live pages that you read, well, people are working on those as well. It's quite a different looking newsroom today, and that is due to the weather, and we're going to talk about that in about half an hour's time, because it is quite warm here in London today, so lots of people in half-sleeve shirts and all dressed for summer, really, around me. But we are going to start the programme, the weather we'll talk about a little bit later, with what is taking place in Central Africa, where efforts continue to contain the spread of Ebola in the Democratic Republic of the Congo. The military governor of the Eastern Ituri province really has given us a sense of how big the challenge is ahead. That is where the epicenter of the current Ebola outbreak is taking place, because he has likened the struggle to contain the virus to a war which they lack resources to fight. Also, there are problems of misinformation, fear and insecurity, which are complicating efforts to isolate patients and control transmission, as we've been hearing from Bunia, the capital of Ituri province.
6: We've heard about this Ebola outbreak, and I think it must be real, even though many rumours say it's false. But it must be true. We've already been made aware of it and taught how to protect ourselves. We must put that into practice to prevent this disease, to protect our brothers and everyone.
5: Over the last few days, people in eastern DRC, where most cases and deaths are being reported, have told the BBC that basic public health measures, such as avoiding handshakes, limiting gatherings and regular hand washing, are being widely ignored. The DRC's capital is Kinshasa, is far removed from the epicenter. We received this message from there.
7: My name is Farias Mukeba from Kinshasa, DRC. I'm a public health professional. We have heard some news, some bad news from eastern part of DRC, where Ebola was declared, I can say redeclared, with some cases in the eastern part of DRC. Yes, we are really scared of the Ebola disease, because the death rate is around 50%, and most people are really, really scared. And they are trying to get the news and trying to see how the disease is spreading out. The conversation is turning mostly on the government, what the government is doing to contain the disease, mostly on travel restriction. The other thing is on preparedness, ourselves. How do we prepare ourselves in case the disease is declared in Kinshasa? But most people are not really scared, because in Kinshasa there's zero cases, and the government also has put some restriction on travel and flight to eastern part of DRC. Also on how we can observe simple manners that can effectively contain the disease, such as washing the hand frequently and not saluting people. That's actually the discussion that is around Ebola, but most people are really, really afraid. And even churches, you know, communities leaders are sending messages, you know, informing people about that disease.
5: It's always great when we get your messages. Really brings us a sense of what is taking place in the countries that we are talking about. Let us bring in our Africa correspondent, Barbara Plett-Usher, who is monitoring developments from Nairobi. And let us start with the latest information that you're getting, Barbara, in terms of the number of cases, the death toll.
8: The latest figures that we have is that more than 900 suspected cases have been identified so far. That includes 101 confirmed cases. You know, there's been some difficulty confirming cases because it's a rare virus and the facilities haven't been very available in Ituri, the province where this is happening. But a new laboratory has been set up, so they've confirmed them. Also, the latest figures we had was 223 suspected deaths, but they have recorded 10 confirmed deaths. So you can see the gap between what's probably happening and what the data actually shows. I just wanted to refer to what you mentioned about the military governor of Ituri province likening this to a war. You know, he was brought in 2021 he replaced the civilian authority there because they were trying to neutralize dozens of armed groups which have operated in this area for many years. It's a very unsafe zone. It's a very there's a lot of conflict there, and that is something that is making the response more difficult. And he said our existing resources were dedicated to the war. He meant, you know, what he was brought in for, to deal with these armed groups. But now this is a second war that is upon us, and it demands even more.
5: We know that the head of the World Health Organization is heading to the DRC at the moment. On what he said there about not having enough resources, do we know where more resources will come from?
8: Well, there have been more resources being sent there. There's been an influx from the WHO of supplies, of staff, and so on. $60 million have been allocated by the UN. $15 million have been allocated by the Gates Foundation. But the Africa CDC, Center of Disease Control, has also put forward a sort of funding campaign. They need $300 million, they say. Some of that has come in. About 10% of that money has been secured from the countries who are affected. The South Africans have pledged $5 million. The Europeans have pledged around $17 million, I think. They're going to have a meeting later this week from African businessmen who are going to try to raise funds. So it's all a bit piecemeal. And they have really been affected by the massive cuts in international aid over the past year or two, especially from the Americans, who have not only cut their own development agency, but they have cut their funding to the UN.
5: We're going to hear from some aid workers in a couple of minutes' time who will pick up on a lot of what you have said. But that is the problem. If it's piecemeal, this problem is growing day by day by day. A piecemeal attempt to solve it, it's not going to work, is it?
8: Well, the Democratic Republic of Congo has a lot of experience with Ebola outbreaks. Now, as I said, this is a rare virus, and so that creates extra problems, especially because there's no medicine or vaccines to treat it, and so you do need to very much work on isolating people and tracing their contacts. One of the difficulties, one of many, is that there was a delay in finding out and sort of identifying it because it was rare. But also, aid workers have said, because the whole surveillance network that has built up has been weakened given the cuts in aid. So they have less people working on it. They have narrowed the areas that they're covering. And so the surveillance part of it did not really stand up to this kind of pressure. So what the head of the World Health Organization has said is there are some specific problems for this. It's going to get worse before it gets better. But he has said, we have dealt with Ebola before and we will do it again.
5: Yeah, that is very, very true. You mentioned that, and it is really important, isn't it, that Ebola is rare. But this strain is also very rare. Tell us a little bit more about that.
8: Yeah, it has appeared in I think twice in Congo before. It's called the Bundibugyo species. So the one that is very, very common, or the one that they have most dealt with, is called the Zaire strain. And for that, they have developed medicines and vaccinations and diagnostic tests. For this, they have not. As I said, it's come twice before, and both times it has been deadly. And so now what they initially had to do is send samples to Kinshasa to get evaluations, because they didn't have the equipment on the ground. Now they have identified it. They're working on a vaccine. They say that could take several months, though. So this is all the more reason to try to, you know, identify people and isolate them. I think that it is a bit less deadly than the more common strain, but that doesn't mean it's not deadly. I think it's around 30% is what we've seen before, which is fairly high.
5: And briefly, if you don't mind, Barbara, is it a spread to other parts of Africa? Which other countries are affected?
8: So far, it has spread to two other provinces, although limited cases have been mentioned there, South Kivu and North Kivu, and Uganda, which is right next to Ituri province, which is where the epicenter is, has said that it has discovered 7 cases. There's also concern of South Sudan, which is adjacent, and there's a lot of traffic back and forth normally, which they're trying to curtail at the moment.
5: Barbara, as always, thank you very much for joining us and monitoring the situation from Nairobi. Let's bring in two people that we spoke to earlier who are helping to deal with this outbreak on the ground. Dr. Manenji Mangundu is from the charity Oxfam, and Bronwyn Nicol is from the International Federation of the Red Cross and Red Crescent Societies. Both guests spoke to me from the DRC's capital, Kinshasa. Dr. Manenji started by telling me what his teams have been dealing with on the ground.
9: What they are seeing is that the number of cases are increasing. The communities, because I think maybe it's their level of understanding in terms of the transmission of the Ebola, they seem not to read and understand, because you know they want to take their family members' bodies and bury them themselves. Some of them, they are not following up on the preventive measures, you know, they are supposed to do, which is also worrying. And then we have seen also that there's quite a lot of support that is going into Ituri, where we are having the UN, we are having the government, the CDC, we have also humanitarian workers, Red Cross, we have... I think everyone is trying to focus in those areas to help support the containment of the outbreak under those challenging conditions.
5: From the people that you have, and we know it's been a very difficult time for the International Federation of the Red Cross and Red Crescent Societies, we'll come to that. What are you getting back to you about the scale of the problem and what people are seeing on the ground?
10: I mean, I think the scale, we don't really have a very good picture of it. We know it's big, but we have a huge amount of suspect cases, way bigger than what we have in confirmed cases. And that's the piece that's really worrying right now. So how much do we not know about transmission chains? How many deaths have we missed? Contact tracing, I mean, at the beginning of every outbreak, contact tracing is always hard. It's a struggle right now as well. And that's a bit of a byproduct of the fact that people are scared, and that's normal, that's natural. And I think that's what's driving quite a bit of the community resistance to some of the standard response options that we have for Ebola, which includes safe burials, contact tracing, surveillance. But it is really that fear that is driving a lot of that reluctance and difficulty for those systems to be fully put in place.
5: Manenji, picking up on what Bronwyn said there about the scale of what people are seeing, is that what you're seeing as well? Are you fearing that there could be a lot more cases, there could have been a lot more deaths than have actually been reported?
9: When you look at various sources, there are different numbers coming from different sources. So, and then again, with the way the community are so fearful, and some of them try to avoid coming to the centers, treatment centers, we might have even more cases. The other also worrying thing is the slow movement in terms of the samples going for laboratory tests, which kind of like we are catching up. Because if you look at the number of samples that have been collected and the number of suspected cases, there's quite a big difference. So, yeah. I totally agree with you that there might be a lot of more cases out there.
5: Can you explain in a little bit more detail, Manenji, and then Bronwyn, if you want to pick up that word fear, you can understand why people are fearful. This is a disease that kills many, many people. But give us some of the examples of the stories of fear that you're hearing, Manenji.
9: Yeah, I think what we are getting from the teams on the ground is that, you know, there was quite a lot of people dying. I think you look at the fatality rate is too high, and this is where people are so worried. Now the other challenge is that, you know, they have their own tradition. They used to bury their dead bodies of their family members, of which some of them, they still want to use that. And some are also afraid that, you know, it can continue to spread the infections. And then the teams are saying it's based on not understanding, you know, more about the disease and how it is spread and how it can be stopped from spreading and so forth. So we find that our teams now are saying more community engagement efforts needs to be done. I think more focus has been on the treatment centers and make sure that we have isolation, managing even the burials and so forth. But the bigger part of it is the community engagement and make sure people really get to know and understand about this disease, and then maybe they may reduce those stereotyping and fears and so forth.
5: It's very difficult though, Bronwyn, isn't it? We all have traditions that we like to follow, particularly when our loved ones die. And moving away from those traditions is not easy, is it?
10: No, and I mean, that's one of the big challenges we're seeing right now, particularly around safe and dignified burials, which is a different process we need to follow for deaths of people who have died of confirmed or suspected hemorrhagic fever. So in this case, the Bundibugyo virus. It's a shift. I mean, you can imagine if it was happening with your own family, if someone you love dies, and then people show up to support you in that burial, but they are covered head to toe in personal protective equipment. You can't do the usual things you do to say goodbye to your loved one. It makes it even more hard. It makes it even more scary. And so that is the biggest piece that was already mentioned as well, is around this community engagement, is making sure that communities are part of this process. How can we still do burials in a way that keeps everyone safe, but then can still respect traditions as much as we can? And that's not an easy balance to find. And that's something that will continue to evolve as this outbreak continues.
5: Bronwyn, you talked about safety there and the safety of people who work for your organisation. This has been a very difficult time for you, hasn't it? Not just in terms of dealing with this. You've lost colleagues to Ebola in this outbreak.
10: Yeah, we sadly did lose three volunteers from the DRC Red Cross. They passed away in May. They passed away before the outbreak was actually declared. They had been working in support of Ministry of Health in regular long-term programming that they support in Ituri province around helping with burials for anything, any cause of death at the request of the government. And so in those circumstances, they do wear personal protective equipment, but it's very minimal. It's just our standard precaution. It's not, the full suite of protective equipment that we wear for Ebola. And so unfortunately, they weren't following Ebola protocols because there was no reason for them to be following it. And sadly, they've passed away, and it is suspected that it was due to Ebola.
5: Menenji, do you worry about your staff? Do they have enough protective clothing? Are they scared themselves at the moment?
9: We about our staff, we are so worried because there's no vaccine. With other outbreak like that, the one that happened last year in Kasai, we had vaccines. So at least there was some sense of protection, though it's not 100%. But you see, that fear to say there's no vaccine, I'm going to an area to do the interventions. Despite having a protection or a protective clothing and so forth, and doing all those practices like hand washing, making sure that you don't get in contact with the fluids and so forth, but still the staff are fearing to say, if I get it, what's going to happen? Mm. So this is a biggest concern. If this Bundibugyo virus yet vaccine, I think the fear would be less on our staff. So even myself, I'm worried.
5: It's totally understandable to be worried. I wonder when you have teams who are out talking to people in those affected areas, Bronwyn, because Ebola is a wide term and there are many different strains of it, aren't there? And this strain is particularly dangerous. Is it easy to get that message across to people when they might have seen other Ebola strains that aren't as deadly as this one?
10: Yeah, it's definitely, I think, contributing to some of the fear and the confusion because, I mean, it's not, Ebola is not new in these areas. And the way we normally respond to Ebola tends to have a lot of messaging and discussion around vaccination, and that's a piece that we're not talking about right now, as we're saying there is no vaccine, and that is where people are questioning what is happening in terms of saying we know what Ebola is, there is a vaccine, why is the vaccine being hidden, why is the vaccine not being shared with us, and so going through the fact that there are different types of Ebola is not the easiest thing to get across. It's complicated for even those who spend a lot of time working on Ebola, for the teams from DRC Red Cross who respond to this often, who are among our global leaders in Ebola response and globally. This has changed how we approach the response as an organization as well, because it's almost like going back 10 years to before we had the vaccine, which changes how we do our staff health protocols, and really, as was mentioned, affects the levels of fear that staff also have in the response.
5: Bronwyn, is there anything particularly that you are short of at the moment in dealing with this? Is it protective clothing? Is it medicines that you may need? Is it testing equipment, or is it all of it?
10: This is not new to DRC, so there was a contingency stockpile here. Uganda already had some in country as well. Sudan also has some in country as well. So we have stuff to start. We're not caught fully off guard, but that is what the appeal is for, so that we can replenish those stocks, bring in more, because we do need to scale up in terms of the number of teams that are supporting for safe and dignified burials, that are supporting in-risk community and community engagement in pieces around community-based surveillance. So those are all things that do require funding for us to be able to scale up to meet the scale and the need of this outbreak.
9: I think also maybe it's the same with us. You know, we are looking around 10 million funding, but so far we've managed to raise almost 600,000. So the rate of flow of the resources is slow, and that will actually affect our ability to quickly scale up our activities and also support these communities that are affected, do community engagement, like I've said, where there are issues. Support in terms of water supply and also the supplies like soap and so forth in those communities. So it's affecting our rapid scale up.
5: And Bronwyn, I want to get a final thought from you, because we've seen hospitals attacked, haven't we? We've seen, you know, places attacked as well. And people are scared, aren't they? And understandably scared of the virus, of contracting it. On the other hand, you know, that is not the way that people should behave. So how do you balance that fear? Because it drives us to do things that we shouldn't.
10: And I mean, I think this comes back to the point around community engagement and making sure that community concerns are heard, that they also are part of driving the response, that it is not something that is imposed on them. And that is, I mean, much easier said than done. If we could just do it at the snap of our fingers, it would be much more easy to respond to Ebola and diseases like it. And it's a process. We need to be cognizant of the fact that it will take time to build trust with communities, to be able to pull in community-led solutions into the response as well. How do we make quarantine, if that is something that government would like to do, how do we make that work for communities? How do we make sure that mental health is also taken into account? How do we make sure that we're also thinking around protection and gender concerns that are also quite prevalent in Eastern DRC? And these aren't easy topics, but it really is listening to communities, making sure we're feeding back on why things are happening in a certain way and being clear on what can be modified, but how can we still keep everyone safe? And it's very easy for me to say that. It's way harder for teams to get that in place.
5: I want to say thank you to Bronwyn Nicol there from the International Federation of the Red Cross and Red Crescent Society. She has lost colleagues to this Ebola outbreak, and Dr. Menenji Mangundu there as well from the charity Oxfam for joining us. Just a few more comments that came from the governor of Ituri province. What he did say was that unless there was a swifter response, Ituri could well descend into a catastrophe, which I think once again gives you a sense of the scale of the challenge that lies ahead.
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5: You're listening to Outside Source with me, Rahul, here in our newsroom in central London. Now, there's a bit of a cliche about people here in the UK that they do like to talk about the weather. It's not always true, but it is today, because we keep getting, in some parts of the UK, record temperatures for May. So why are they happening? What is a heat wave? And are we seeing these temperatures in other parts of the world? We're going to try and answer those questions after the latest world news.
0: BBC News with Moira Alderson. Iran's Revolutionary Guards say they have the right to retaliate against violations of the ceasefire after the United States carried out renewed airstrikes on Iranian missile sites and boats. They also claim to have shot down a US drone and fired at a fighter jet. The Israeli military is expanding its ground offensive deeper into Lebanon in what the Israeli media are describing as an effort to reduce the threat of drone attacks by Hezbollah. Military sources say troops are advancing beyond a demarcation line that Israel has established inside Lebanese territory. The European Commission President Ursula von der Leyen has accused Russia of trying to destabilise European democracies by triggering a series of drone alerts in the Baltic region. She was speaking following talks in Lithuania with the three Baltic presidents. 50 countries have signed a joint declaration condemning what they say are threats made by Russia against embassies and foreign workers in Ukraine. Moscow had called on Washington to evacuate its embassy in Kyiv and warned other foreigners, including diplomats, to leave, threatening systematic strikes on the Ukrainian capital. The chairman of one of the world's biggest oil companies, BP, has been unexpectedly sacked less than a year into his job. A BP statement spoke of serious concerns related to Albert Manifold's governance and conduct, which it deemed unacceptable but gave no details. A federal court in the US has thrown out a proposal that would have eliminated one of the two black-majority congressional districts in Alabama. The decision is a blow to President Trump's attempts to have congressional district boundaries redrawn to favour his Republican Party. And voters in Texas are deciding their Republican nominee for the US Senate in a pivotal race that could help determine which party controls the chamber and serve as a test of President Trump's influence. BBC News.
5: You're listening to Outside Source here from the BBC Newsroom in central London, where lots of my colleagues are in summer wear because it's been quite warm. Obviously, that causes problems sometimes. I lived in India where it was much hotter than here, but there was an infrastructure to deal with heat. Not such great infrastructure here. So last night when I went to bed, I woke up pretty early because I couldn't sleep very well. What about you in the heat? Let us know what it is like for you. A heat wave is affecting Western Europe, and it's been the hottest May Day ever across Wales and England. That's just come in. It's not every day we get the chance to bring the programme outside, but that's exactly what we did before we came on air. So, we have decided to come outside into the real world, and it is beautiful, it is sunny, it is a clear sky, and it is very hot. And with us, we have our lead weather presenter, Elizabeth Rizzini. It feels hot. How hot is it?
19: It's about 33 degrees Celsius at the moment in central London. I think temperatures in Heathrow have gone up to 34. Look, we're talking about the low 30s in Celsius right across the south of England, up into the Midlands, parts of East Wales as well. It could be that today is another record breaker. We won't be confirming it until a bit later on through the afternoon.
5: What I think a lot of people are experiencing is high temperatures that they're not prepared for, because we don't have these temperatures here at this time of year, do we?
19: No, we don't. It's really unusual. Just walking out of the building right now into the piazza outside the BBC, it's like going on holiday, getting off the
5: plane. It's lovely, isn't it? Everybody's dressed in summer clothes.
19: And if you remember, around about this time last week, last Tuesday, it was cold. Like, temperatures were below the average for May. Roundabout average for May is kind of sort of getting into the high teens, that sort of area. So this heat has come from nowhere. Well, it's come from somewhere. It's come from Europe, of course. But it was cooler than average. Now we've shot up to well above average for May. Normally, if we see 30 degrees Celsius in May, that's rare. It has happened before, but it is quite rare. But now we're seeing around 4 or 5 days on the trot, actually, by the time we get to the end of this really quite unprecedented heat wave.
5: We're seeing some very sensible people over there, aren't they? They're sort of trying to sit in the shade, even though there's not really too much cover for them. that's here in the UK. In other parts of the world, in May, are they having record temperatures as well?
19: Yes, we've seen some recent heat in places like China and Japan. Vietnam has got a heat wave going on at the moment as well. But it's really across Europe that we're looking at the moment, Northwest Africa too. Just to put it into context, parts of northwestern France, which are normally quite cool at this time of year, could get up to the high 30s, maybe 40 degrees Celsius somewhere in France, Spain, as we go through into the weekend. So the heat's set to continue here. 200 records, May records have been broken in France over the last few days too. The heat is everywhere. It's across northern Italy as well. It's now turned a bit cooler in Germany and Poland, generally across the east. And weirdly, in London today, it's hotter than in Athens.
5: So why is it happening? That's a question a lot of people will have. What is the reason behind these record temperatures?
19: Well, it's to do with climate change. Obviously, our world is warming because of the amount of fossil fuels that we use. We can't attribute every single weather event to climate change. It's not possible to do that. But what we're saying is that the general trend is that we're seeing more extreme weather more often. And I would also like to point out that we broke the May heat record yesterday. We could break it again today if we get over 34.8 degrees Celsius. It's not looking impossible today. We might well do that. But the previous record was 32.8. So we didn't just break it by a tenth of a degree, which is what we would normally break records in, or in the past we have done. We smashed it by a whole 2 degrees Celsius. And that's what we're seeing more of, this trend of really smashing current heat records.
5: Thank you very much indeed. You go back inside where it's a little bit cooler. We are going to see if people are actually following the advice that we heard there. We're going to go for a little walk down Oxford Street, famous of course, lots of high-end shops on there, lots of people from all over the world tend to come here. It's pretty busy, not as busy as it normally might be. Is that to do with the weather? Let's find out how people are coping.
20: Absolutely boiling, cannot breathe, cannot focus, it's too hot.
21: It's too hot, but I love it. I prefer this to the rain.
5: It's not that hot, is it? What's too hot for you?
20: We need aircon. We need wind. The best Brits can't bear it. It's too much.
22: My name is Michele and I'm originally from Italy. I'm used to this weather, even though in Naples it's getting warmer and warmer. But actually London is warmer than Naples today. And I like it. I mean, I can cope with it. Yes.
5: I'm with you. I've got a jacket on today, unlike a lot of other people. You can cope with it, and you're well dressed for it. You've got your shorts on, you've got a thin T-shirt on.
22: What I love is open shoes. I like to, you know, wear no socks, and when I can, you know, just walk bare feet. Hopefully without a shirt either. So, yes, I'm fine. Maybe a little bit cooler, you know, to make everybody happy, but, yeah, bring it on.
5: How are you coping?
23: I'm not, to be honest, but I do what I can, you know.
5: Because the thing is, it's May,
23: yeah.
5: And so we're not really used to these temperatures in May here, are we? What, 35 degrees?
23: Yeah, not at all. I remember summer, what was it, 2-3 years ago, when it was like touching 40, that was pain, but that was at least in summer, whereas this is technically spring.
24: It's good to see some good weather. Being Britain, it could be winter next week, so you have to make the most of it whilst it's here.
5: But it's May, record temperatures in May, 35 degrees. People here not used to, are they?
24: Well, we have it from time to time, and we cope. I cope anyway.
5: How do you cope?
24: Well, wear the right clothes, don't rush around, plenty of fluid, take it easy.
25: I am miserable, and I'm having a great time at the same time. When we woke up this morning, we all live together. There's only two beds in our apartment, so they're not big beds, so, you know. We woke up in the morning at about 7 a.m., just pounding heat through the windows. It was not a pleasant sight, but we were all soaked. One thing that they have in California is a lot of air conditioning. Here, it seems sparse. You guys, I can tell you guys aren't prepared.
26: Get some AC, get some flip-flops.
5: There we go. Some advice. I can tell you here on Outside Source, I've got my shirt on today. Also, my shoes as well. It's not just the UK, though, which is experiencing high temperatures. Parts of India are suffering as well, with people in Delhi advised to stay indoors as temperatures reached 43 degrees Celsius. I was talking to my family in Delhi last night. They were not in a good mood with the temperatures they were dealing with. It's so hot that traffic police in Delhi have been given solar-powered, air-conditioned helmets, with the month of May hotter than usual. Temperatures, as we heard, they're going as high as, let's give you it in Fahrenheit, 113 degrees Fahrenheit, if you use that measure for temperature. The whole country is affected. It, of course, always hits the poor the most. Many of them are labourers who work outside, and so they have really no protection from the heat when they are doing that. We have received these messages from people in India.
1: Hi, my name is Asif Khan. I live in Mumbai, India. I have never felt this kind of heat ever in my lifetime. It is unimaginable, indescribable, and it's so hot you just cannot go out. Afternoons are bad, evenings become a little okay, but climate change or something drastic is happening.
2: Hi, my name is Pooja and I'm from India, and I'm in an extremely hot and humid place, and it just gets worse year by year. And this time the number of green spaces, mangroves, forests, ecosystems, and simply trees and plants and parks have been chopped off in what seems to be really useless, pointless reasons. So it's really bad, and I'm not able to cope with the heat. I'm not able to go near the window. I'm not able to have enough water. There are not enough baths that we can take. Also, water cuts are happening. So, yeah, it's a crazy nightmare.
5: It is a nightmare, isn't it? Not just for people in India. I think in many parts of the world, as those temperatures continue to rise. I was once in Rajasthan, which is a province very close to Pakistan in the north of India, in the summer, which is one of the hottest places in India. And it got up to, I think it was 48, 49 degrees. I remember taking my shoes off, and in India you have a lot of marble that are there in many houses, and I literally burnt my feet. It was that hot. And you will sometimes see in India people actually cracking eggs on the street, and you can see them being fried because the temperatures are rising so much at the moment. They're an indication for you of May in some parts of the world where temperatures are rising. The most watched video on the BBC News website today has been one showing 90 drones falling out of the sky and into the water of Sydney's Darling Harbour. It's quite incredible if you go and see some of the pictures and videos of it. It happened during a light festival on Monday, leaving people watching confused by the aerial display. Fortunately, nobody was hurt. Organisers say the malfunction was due to unforeseen technical difficulties. Two upcoming aerial displays have now been cancelled. We wanted to find out more about drone shows and what happens when things go wrong. So I am joined by Silvio Perucci from Cyberdrone, which is based in Dubai, Tom Rees from the UK-based Aero Ava Displays, and Alexandra Garrett from the SKD Drone. She is in Turkey. Let us go to Tom firstly. Tom, thank you for joining us. I'm sure you've seen the videos. I'm sure you watched it. What did you make of it when you saw that?
3: Yeah, it's an unfortunate occurrence, but the good news is that clearly the safety protocols were in place, especially with separation from the audience. So mishaps happen in all forms of entertainment. The important thing is to make sure everyone's safe while it's happening.
5: Yeah, that is such a good point, Alexandra. Mishaps do happen, but this one, not really good for the image of sort of drone displays, was it? When you were watching, did you have similar thoughts to Tom?
4: Well, yes, it's a bit unfortunate. It is a force majeure situation. It's not something that you can control once you get the frequency going and the jamming happens. But we did feel for Sky Magic, and luckily no one was hurt. The drones were over the sea. So clearly the risk assessment, the mitigation was in place.
5: OK, can I ask a question to both of you? Because we'll have some people listening who have not had the pleasure of seeing a drone show. So, Tom, do you want to go first? And Alexandra, do you want to pick up? Just give paint people a picture who haven't seen one of what a drone show looks like.
3: Yeah, thank you. It's just such a great and awesomely large experience. It fills the sky with lights. I mean, you can get a drone show these days from a couple of hundred drones to many thousands. And the animation and the 3D elements of seeing a show like this in real life is really quite entertaining and eye-catching.
4: Yes, it's definitely something that's, you know, really popular in the Middle East. We're a company that's in Turkey and in the UAE, the first provider there. And, you know, the shows are growing. They're growing so rapidly. They're becoming bigger, better. They're incredible spectacles, especially if you see one for the first time. It's really a magical experience.
5: Alexandra, forgive me if you think this is a silly question. It probably is, but I'm going to ask it to you anyway. How do you control the drones? Is it all pre-programmed? Is it somebody, just maybe you or Tom, with almost a remote control, controlling a few of them? How does it work?
4: It's all pre-programmed. It's first designed, and then it goes into the show software where AI calculates everything from safe distances, from every drone's path. So you just press the button after all the safety checks, and off they go.
5: Really, as simple as that, Tom?
4: Well, not so simple.
3: In the short time we've got, yes, it's a good summary, but there is an awful lot of very safe, intelligent technology behind that, making sure that all the trajectories and flight plans of each drone don't come within each other's distances, and that if something should go wrong, it would fall in a safe area demarked on the ground. So having this wonderful experience and knowing that on the whole they are safe in whichever part of the world you're flying in is always reassuring and entertaining.
5: Alexandra mentioned the Middle East and how popular they were there. So let's bring in Silvio, who's based in Dubai. Silvio, thanks for joining us in the conversation. You're from Cyberdrone. Tell us about the best show that you've put on in Dubai. I would imagine it's pretty spectacular. Give us a sense of the scale of it.
6: Yeah, thank you very much. So we have done quite some spectacular shows here in Dubai, but not only Dubai. I would actually recently mention the Eurovision show, what we did in Austria in Vienna for the Eurovision Song Contest. This one has been a 3,000 drone show right above the castle of Schönbrunn. So it was really a prime location in the city of Vienna, and it was packed with emotions from the audiences because 3,000 drones really has a big trajectory in the sky.
5: Tom, 3,000, is that bigger than anything you've put on? Is that standard?
3: No, it's 3,000 is definitely a capability of our systems. We err on the quality rather than quantity side of things. There's always a balance of budgets for clients against volume, so we're always trying to find the optimum balance between the two. So 3,000 is a good system, but an equally entertaining show can be delivered with a matter of a few hundred.
5: Yeah, I presume. I've seen a few with a few hundred. They've been quite entertaining, to be honest with you. Alexandra, because of what's happened in Sydney, there will be people who are going to drone shows or thinking of going there who worry a little bit about their safety now after seeing that, once again, nobody was hurt there. But what sort of safety is put in place beforehand, just in case if things go wrong, in case a drone does fall to the ground?
4: Well, usually there are really rigorous processes in place, especially in the UAE where we're from. You know, you go through all the aviation bodies, you put in your risk assessments, you get the permits. We have Ministry of Defence sitting on the ground with us at every show to make sure everything's okay. You, of course, don't fly over people or buildings, and you try to think of every possible eventuality that can go wrong and how to mitigate that.
5: And, yeah. And Tom, I presume they don't generally go wrong, aren't they? Do they? You know, but if they do, you have what Alexandra was talking about there.
3: Yeah, absolutely. It's rare. It's an unfortunate occurrence that we're talking about today. But normally, all the safety conditions are in place, and if it's well managed on the ground, and the pilots and the aviation, the flight teams are doing what they're meant to do, no matter what happens, no one's going to get hurt. But yeah, it's a rare occurrence.
5: All right, a question for all of you. Silvia, you go first because you're in Dubai, which we know has been facing challenging times. How is business for all of you?
6: Well, when you talk here about the cheesy sea market, then of course this has had heavy impact over the last 3.5 months on all of our businesses, I would say. We are very restricted in terms of operations locally, of course, first of all, but also when we cross borders to other markets in the GCC, it's not an open space at the moment, not so easy to fly. And also I want to say in March, it was very, very difficult for us even to ship out drones from Dubai to the world because of carriers not operating as they used to.
5: And Alexandra, I know you do a lot of stuff, probably not at the moment, for the royal family in Dubai. Do you get a sense that these shows are getting bigger and bigger?
4: They are absolutely getting bigger and better and more spectacular. And of course, it's very important, the quality of this show that Tom's mentioned. It's really also one of the top priorities, especially in the UAE and the GCC countries where, you know, for example, you're doing sheikh portraits and they have to be absolutely perfect.
5: Hmm. And Tom, here in the UK, are we seeing more of the, you know, let me give you an example. It's Guy Fawkes Night, fireworks night here in the UK. A lot of people worry about fireworks, you know, the impact that they have on the environment. Are we seeing some of those shows now moving to drones instead?
3: Oh, almost certainly. There's a place for both, and there's a place for them being mixed together in some displays. But sustainability and environmental needs are definitely being addressed by drone shows, especially in on the basis that there's no noise impact and no fallout of residual explosive materials. That said, we are moving into a world where drone shows and fireworks and drones carrying pyrotechnics is also a lovely additional creative element these days. So in the UK, in Europe, in North America, we're seeing an awful lot of evolution of all those kinds of things together.
5: You mentioned North America there, Sylvia, and I know that you did the big Eurovision show that you told us about with a huge number of drones that you were using there. We've got the World Cup coming up. We have these big opening ceremonies. Are we seeing drones used in a lot of those as well? Are you finding that bigger and bigger events are coming to you and saying, hey, look, can you help us with this?
6: Yeah, definitely. So we are quite active right now in Mexico as well as part of the World Cup. And the USA is right around the corner from that point of view. So we see that there's a lot of demand for many, many shows, not only very big ones, but also smaller ones can really showcase a really quite something. You know, starting from the 500 to 1,000 drones in the sky, you already have a good chance to transport your message and your creativity.
5: Well, just for those, again, who haven't seen one, how do you do that? What does it look like? Is it different colours? Is it different patterns? Is it different sounds, Alexandra?
4: Yes, so you have a choice of thousands of colours, anything that you can dream of, we can design. The technical capabilities are now absolutely incredible. So it can be from, you know, a small show for a proposal where you might see a hand in a ring being put on it.
5: Oh, really?
4: Yes, those are getting quite popular at the moment.
5: Oh, if I propose again,
4: well,
5: I might take you up on it.
4: Yeah, so those are quite popular globally. You know, technology is there to support your marketing campaigns, really big advertising, you know, from the logos to storytelling is really big with drones because you can't really do that with other media. Whereas the sky is really, you know, empty and open for everyone to look up and to see a story about your brand or about your city or about a celebration. Mm. So, anything that you can dream, we can do.
5: Do you know, Tom, often when we talk about drones nowadays on this program, it's quite negative because we're talking about maybe drones being used in war. What sort of drones are you using at the moment? Are they different?
3: Yes, very much so. I think, well, potentially speaking for everyone in this chat, we all have proprietary drone systems that are tied into specialist control as well as creative design tools and safety tools. So these pieces of equipment are all flying together, designed as one system to be controllable and to create those wonderful 2D and 3D animations that we're talking about. One thing I would also add is that we're seeing an awful lot more engagement, not only in the business-to-business marketing side and the drones for drone displays purposes, but we're also seeing a tie-in with existing theatrical performances where a moment in the air happens on cue with a performance on stage or in some other theatrical way as well.
5: Are they expensive, Silvio, the drones that you use? How much would one cost?
6: Well, it depends where you're sourcing them from. In our case, we are developing them in-house. So that means we have hardware and software concepts in place, and then we pretty much produce them by ourselves. When you buy them off the rack, then you would probably lay out around $1,000 to $1,400 per drone. So you can imagine there is quite some money flying in the sky. And when we refer to what happened yesterday in Sydney, then this is, of course, also sad for the company to lose these drones in the water ultimately. So it gets quite intensive in terms of cost, but also when you are a manufacturer on yourself, you have some cost benefits when it comes down to the bottom line of the business.
5: Can we come back to the security angle again, Alexandra? Because you said right at the beginning, don't you, this programmed, it's not one person with a remote control, that mad image that I had, who was in charge of lots of the drones that are out there. Do you worry sometimes on that side of it that somebody could hack into the system and that could lead to security problems?
4: It happens very rarely, but of course the threat is always there. That's actually partly why we're looking into the creation of new drones using new technology powered by AI, where malicious attacks and hacking into the system would be detected and the drones would be directed to land back safely, because at the moment they start acting erratically once they're jammed or attacked. So we're looking into how we can use new technology available to us to make drones and drone shows safer.
5: So, Tom, when Alexandra says they're acting erratically, they move differently, but they don't fall to the ground. Can you prevent them coming to the ground if you've been hacked?
3: Yeah, I mean, we're all talking about different systems here, and it's still an evolving technology. It's in its first

0: What's your dream drone show? What would you like to put on that you haven't been able to so far?
1: Well, we are actually, we have 7,000 drones in our fleet, and it is very rare that we have all of these at one location. So this is the reason why you haven't seen a really, really huge show from our side yet, because we run all the shows all around the world, and bringing them all together to do really one full show, you know, almost no matter what we would show in that way. But 7,000 drones in the sky, I think this is right now for us, you know, an endeavor that we're after.
0: Mm. Alexandra, do you want to beat that? Do you want to go for 8,000, or is it something more artistic that you're hoping to achieve?
2: Well, actually, we'd like to beat the current world record. I believe it's 21,000 drones.
0: So 21? Where was that?
2: It was in China.
0: Ah, surprise, surprise there. 21,000.
2: We would love to beat that.
0: Well, you know, if you do, please let us know. We'd love to see the video of it, and we'd love to have you back on the program as well. And Tom, China, we see a lot of these shows in China. Is that the country that's leading the way here?
3: I think in size and scale, and the Middle East as well, they're the big ticket items for the displays. But no, I mean, there's other manufacturers in other parts of the world, in Europe and in America. Our systems are American-made, so we believe, but obviously others will disagree, that we've got the best system. But that's a commercial comment more than anything. But yes, I wouldn't say China's leading the way. I think that there are certainly different countries that are really breaking ground as well. I mean, I think the statistics are that in 2024 there was expected to be 1.5 billion dollars worth of investment in live drone shows, and now we're looking at in 2033 over $6 billion dollars worth of investment. So the growth is definitely coming for our shows.
0: It certainly is. Tom, Silvio, Alexandra, thank you so much for joining us, and go and check out that video on the BBC News website.
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5: You might know that Nicolas Sarkozy, former French president, went to jail, but you might not know the full drama. This is Sarkozy's rise and demise. It's a story of secret meetings, allegations of a pact with a dictator, and a great deal of cash.
4: The Sarkozy Affair, today at 9 GMT. In 60 Minutes, Outlook with Tommy Dixon.
6: I've set my cash on fire. That's how musicians felt when they walked into their studio and discovered blind producer Cobham Zasuko. But when Cobham's records became hits, discrimination became adulation, and launched a career working with stars like Tiwa Savage and U2 icon Bono.
4: This is the BBC World Service, the world's radio station.
0: You're listening to Outside Source here on the BBC World Service with me, Rahul Tandon, coming to you live from our newsroom in central London, where if I look around, I see many of my colleagues on social media sending messages, receiving messages and monitoring it. That's not a problem, is it? But one of the big concerns of our time is the impact that social media may be having on our children. On this program, we have talked quite a lot already about a number of countries that are trying to put in place bans on social media for kids under the age of 16. They put them in place. They haven't always worked. Here now in Britain, top doctors have been warning that physicians should routinely ask younger patients about social media and electronic devices that they're using. And also, some doctors are saying that they believe that the use of social media could be as harmful to kids' health as smoking is for adults. We're going to have a discussion about that after the news.
7: BBC News with Moira Alderson. Iran's Revolutionary Guard have said they have the right to retaliate against violations of the ceasefire after the US carried out renewed airstrikes on Iranian missile sites and mine-laying boats. They also said their air defence units had shot down a US drone and fired at a fighter jet that entered Iranian airspace. James Landale has more details.
8: Iran's supreme leader, Mujtaba Khamenei, whose health and whereabouts remain unclear, issued a message on social media saying there was no longer any safe place for US forces in the Gulf and the region would no longer be a shield for American bases. All the while, talks continue. Iranian negotiators are in Qatar discussing a potential deal to end the fighting and reopen the Strait of Hormuz.
7: Meanwhile, the Internet Monitoring Group, NetBlocks, says

0: live data shows that Iran has partially restored its internet connectivity. On Monday, Iran's President Masoud Pezeshkian ordered the resumption of access to the World Wide Web after an 88-day blackout. It was shut down on the day the US-Israeli war against Iran began. The European Union chief, Ursula von der Leyen, says Russia is attempting to destabilise Europe by diverting Ukrainian drones into Allied airspace. She made the accusation a week after a drone alert in Lithuania saw people ordered to shelter in underground bunkers. Here's Paul Moss.
1: The good news, as far as Ukraine is concerned, is that its drones are striking targets ever deeper into Russian territory. But this seems to have prompted Russia to hack into the drones' guidance systems, with some then heading for friendly countries instead. Recent months have seen drone alerts in Lithuania, Latvia and Estonia. And it does show a vulnerability in those countries' defences, the head of the European Union's Commission, Ursula von der Leyen, warned on Tuesday. This is the reality, she said, on NATO's eastern border, a reality the rest of Europe could soon face.
0: The chairman of one of the world's biggest oil companies, BP, has been unexpectedly sacked less than a year into his job. Albert Manifold is also being dismissed as a director. A BP statement spoke of serious concerns related to governance and conduct, which it deemed unacceptable, but gave no details. There's been no comment from Mr. Manifold. Here's David Waddell.
2: BP's shares fell over 8% on the news before recovering some of that value. Mr. Manifold joined BP as a non-executive director in September last year and was appointed chair in October. He was tasked with overseeing a fresh focus on fossil fuel extraction and a shift away from renewable energy investments. The firm's big presence in oil has seen it bring in profits of $3.2 billion in the first quarter of this year, enjoying an uplift in the oil price as tensions over Iran escalated. His interim replacement, Ian Tyler, has pledged to maintain the company's strategic direction.
0: David Waddell reporting. BBC News. A Syrian official says the authorities in Damascus have located remnants of the clandestine chemical weapons program that was developed under Bashar al-Assad. Syria's representative to the UN watchdog on chemical weapons says that raw materials and munitions similar to those used to carry out gas attacks during the Syrian civil war have been found. A train has collided with a school minibus in Belgium, killing four people, including two children aged 12 and 15. The bus driver and another adult were also killed. Five other children on the bus were severely injured. The accident happened at a level crossing outside Buchenhout in East Flanders. Security cameras indicate the crossing was closed with barriers down and a red traffic light. Initial reports say the train driver applied the emergency brake but could not avoid the collision. A federal court in the United States has thrown out a proposal that would have eliminated one of the two black-majority congressional districts in Alabama. The decision is a blow to President Trump's attempts to have congressional district boundaries redrawn to favour his Republican Party, but it's subject to appeal to the Supreme Court. Europe's been enduring more sweltering weather with more records broken. The temperature reached 35 Celsius outside London, a May record. France is expecting a degree higher. Hugh Schofield reports.
3: There aren't many tourists in Paris. Those that there are came expecting something very different.
4: We actually came over to Europe at this time of year because we know it can be really bad in June, July, August. And I thought that if we came up in May, it'd be a bit easier.
5: Well, we're taking it easy. We've been to the Musée d'Orsay to see the Renoir exhibition, so that was a bit cooler.
3: Oddly, the hottest place in France is a region that's normally the coolest, in Brittany, bathed by the Atlantic. That's because the Dôme de Chaleur, as they call it here, the heat dome, sits over the western edge of the European landmass. Spain is hit, but Germany much less so.
0: BBC News.
6: Welcome back to Outside Source here on the BBC. Lots going on here in our newsroom in central London. People dressed in their summer wear. We've been talking quite a lot about the weather on the programme, haven't we? We'll talk a little bit more about it as well. People occasionally going outside for a stroll to catch some sun as well. A lot of people around me, of course, on social media. And that is what we're going to talk about now, because top doctors in Britain have warned that physicians should now routinely ask younger patients about their social media and electronic device use. The Academy of Medical Royal Colleges made this statement in a submission to a government consultation on measures being considered for under-16s social media use, including a possible plan. The Academy Chair, Jeanette Dixon, said that like smoking or seatbelts before, the issue had become a unifying force for the profession. Campaigners are split on whether a ban is the best approach. Let us speak to our technology correspondent, Chris Valens. Chris, and I know you spend a lot of time looking at this particular issue. It is one of the debates of our time, isn't it? Speak to any parent and it is right up the top of their concern. So they'll be interested to know exactly what the doctors have been saying here. You've looked at it. What are they telling us?
7: Well, I mean, it is a very difficult report to read. If you go through it, there are physicians recalling the testimony, the incidents that they've received from young patients, and some of the things that they describe are really difficult to go through. It would be difficult for me to read them on the air. Even. Mm-hmm. I mean, there are youngsters talking who have because of violent things that they have seen, who have harmed themselves. There are people struggling with very severely with mental health. There are people coming to presenting at accident and emergency wards because they have attempted to copy a dangerous sexual behavior that they've encountered on social media. All of that is there in this report, which summarizes, if you like, responses that they got for physicians. And I mean, one bit of it, I'll just read a little bit of it to you.
6: Please do.
7: The report found that in the last 3 months, more than half of the 132 respondents saw at least one case of health harm that could be related to tech and devices every week. And over a third said they had seen evidence of harm multiple times per week. So the message from doctors is that they are encountering, you know, if you like, the impact of this on a regular basis. But it has to be said, I mean, this is self-selecting. And I think the other thing that the doctors are clear about is that, you know, there may be a lack of research that shows cause and effect here. But they're also saying, you know, that was, in a sense, that was the case perhaps with earlier, you know, issues of safety. I mean, they talk about seatbelts and they talk about tobacco. And, you know, they say that this, in their mind, is like that, you know, and action is needed.
6: Well, we have the British Prime Minister today saying that his government will put together a game-changer policy to take on social media giants to protect children. It's easy to use phrases like that. But what do you actually do? Because we've seen in other parts of the world bans put in place, but they haven't really worked, have they?
7: There's certainly a big question mark over how effective they've been. And I think, you know, unfortunately, the evidence on that is going to take time to really gather and to really bottom out. And, of course, that then creates a dilemma in the minds of policymakers. Do you act when the evidence perhaps is still a bit debatable, or do you say a precautionary principle, we need to act now, we need to protect children now? I think one of the things that we've certainly, one issue that's certainly been raised by, I think, the early evidence from the bans is the issue of evasion and the issue of how effectively tech companies enforce bans. Certainly the message I think from the UK government is that it wants to do something and it wants to act quickly. The consultation will close in a few hours, and then I imagine there will be a period of deliberation, maybe not a very long one, and then we'll get some proposals. But, you know, there is a division of opinion on what you should do. Should you try and get the tech companies to make their platforms safer? Or do you just say these platforms aren't safe for children and they shouldn't be able to access them?
6: I mean, another problem here is just the sheer size of the tech companies, aren't they? I mean, they are bigger than most countries' economies now. They are extremely powerful. And we have countries like the US where President Trump is not keen to regulate, is he?
7: Yeah, and certainly some, not perhaps the main companies that we're talking about here, but in some cases where the UK regulator has tried to act, the response has been from American headquartered businesses that you are trying to, you know, you're trying to legislate for the world. We don't, why should we do what a UK regulator says? I think that will be a challenge. Yes, there has definitely been pushback against European broadly defined regulation, both from the EU and from countries like the UK. I think that's very clear. But on the other hand, I think British regulators could point to changes that the companies are making. They could point to, you know, various kinds of parental controls that have been introduced, various restrictions that some of them have introduced on strange adults who are strangers contacting children, that sort of thing. So you know, it's a mixed picture, but it's certainly a challenge.
6: Chris, as always, thank you so much for joining us there. Let us bring in now two child psychologists to get their view about what they're seeing with children. Dr. Marion Munt is a child psychologist and host of How Not to Screw Up Your Kids podcast. You should have done that early, because unfortunately I've already done that to my children, I'm afraid. And we've got Shweta Gandhi, who's a child psychology expert in the US. A question to both of you. Shweta, do you want to go first? And Dr. Munt, do you want to pick up afterwards? What are you both, what are you seeing in terms of the impact of social media on children?
8: I think, first of all, thank you for having me. And I think the dialogue that was exchanged right now in terms of, you know, how tech companies are growing so big, the economies are, you know, growing so big, and how it is impossible to separate our children from technology, right? But the question is, are we teaching children how to use technology consciously before technology starts shaping them subconsciously?
6: But, you know, yeah, that's a good point. Dr. Mann, what are you seeing with kids? Are you seeing the impact of social media? How are they different now to maybe kids you saw 10 years ago?
8: Oh, absolutely.
9: Yeah, I mean, there's definitely a preoccupation with devices and time on devices, and that what that has, the effect that that has within a family dynamic. But I also think the biggest impact that I'm seeing is the level of anxiety that is... that I'm seeing in young people because of this, because of comparison, because of the content that they're falling across, really, rather than necessarily intentionally looking for. So content around self-harm, content around body image, content that's misogyny, pornography that is non-consensual. And this is happening with even with young children. If you look at the data, 65% of six-month-old to two-year-olds are using screens. And by the time we get to 3- and 5-year-olds, we've got 37% of them using social media.
8: Right. Also with this, we see so much of sleep disruption, overstimulation. The frustration tolerance has become so low because everything is instant. So the patience, the waiting, that the children today, they don't have it. There's a lot of social disconnection that is happening despite digitally being connected.
6: Can I ask you both here, Shweta, you go first. Is it a bigger problem in girls than boys, or is it across the board?
8: Oh, it is across the board. As we see, it is across the board. And of course, it is shaping the self-image in very different ways. Boys are trying to, be cooler than, you know, what their age allows, demands them to be. And girls are having a lot of self-image issues, insecurities. They are into beauty, makeup, lifestyle, success standards before their brain is actually matured to handle all that, to understand all that. Their brain is able to regulate all that. So there's a lot of prematured discussion happening, and their little brain, immature brain, cannot handle this unfinished brain cannot handle so much of pressure which they are getting exposed to only because of the online world.
6: Marion,
9: go on. I would say that, yeah, I would totally agree. I mean, I think it is affecting girls and it is affecting boys, but it shows up in slightly different ways in terms of how and the platforms that they may use and how they may use technology and devices. But definitely we're seeing, you know, sleep disruption is probably one of the really big issues. Schools are reporting quite a lot around this frustration, intolerance and attention spans, which we're seeing in terms of their ability to focus. We're seeing, you know, the Ofcom data had showed that children are watching multiple short form videos at the same time. And of course, when you've got a young developing brain, which we know doesn't really fully mature until about 23, you're almost training the brain to not be able to focus and to concentrate in ways that currently our education system requires them to do.
6: That sleep point is important. I've got a friend who's a teacher, and he says the biggest problem he has in school is that most of his kids are asleep in class because they've been up all night on their phones. we can talk about what governments do here, but whenever I go anywhere, the conversation I have with other parents is, what can we do with our kids here? So there we go. Yeah. Dr. Munn, you go first. Is it just taking the phones off kids? That's not easy either. And not all social media is bad, is it? It does have positive impacts in terms of education, etc.
9: I think so, but I think we need to be mindful. I think it's really complicated for parents. I think 99% of 11-year-olds have got devices. So if you're in the 1%, you feel very isolated. It can be really difficult. So I think the first thing I would say is that you're having regular conversations with your children about device use, where your child uses that device, so not isolated in their bedroom for hours on end. Having specific periods of time where devices are a no-go, so not in bedrooms at nighttime, not at meal times. If you are in the luxurious sort of situation that you haven't yet parted with a device, then have conversations around, you know, it is a privilege, it does come with responsibility. What does that responsibility look like? So it's that education, and for me it's about that continual communication, and where we can collectively with other parents, because what your children are likely to be saying is that everybody else is able to access certain things, everyone else is allowed to take it to their bedroom, everyone else is allowed to be on it for hours. And the reality is that isn't the case. But the more we can work collectively as parents to, absolutely, you know, create boundaries that are consistent across friends, I think the more power that we'll have.
8: Absolutely, absolutely. I'd like to add one more point over here where, you know, a lot of people have made screen their default regulator. Where anything goes wrong, if they're bored, if they're waiting, they just want to get onto screen, right? So that should not be the default regulator.
6: That's not just kids, though, is it? Adults don't set a very good example. My kids looked at my screen time recently. I was shocked. Yeah. It was bigger than theirs.
8: Yeah. So creating device boundaries, no device during meals, and having real family time, at least one meal together with the family, which keeps your real connection, where children don't go in isolation with the digital isolation.
9: But that speaks so much to the frustration tolerance, isn't it? As adults, as you say, if you're in a queue, rather than having a conversation with someone, having eye contact, smiling, British talk about the weather, whatever it might be, we all reach for our phones, and children are watching us all of the time, from when they're in their prams to their pushchairs. Yep. And if that's what we're doing, then that's exactly what our children will model.
8: And we become their role models. We walk the talk, and we co-view. We stay emotionally involved. We do real things with them, real activities outdoors, maybe painting, drawing, or, you know, maybe board games, maybe reading together. When families are having that kind of a constitution at home, children adapt to it. So first thing, and I always say, when it comes to screen time, parents are the blueprint. How you are investing your time at home. Are you on the screen doom scrolling after coming from work? You're very tired, so I just want to doom scroll. Or are you actively engaged with your children, where you are, you know, running around, talking, chatting, having meals together, prepping meals together, doing things together? So that emotional connection that we always say, don't question why my child is doing this. Rather, you take up the responsibility. How can I make my home and the emotional climate of my home very warm, cozy, that my children want to be a part of it?
6: Well, that is good advice, but it's not always easy to do. And Marion, is one of the problems parents do find it difficult. It's not easy to say no to your kids all the time.
8: Yeah. Sure.
6: So do we need help from governments here to come in and say, actually, you know, we are now putting in a rule that under 16s can't have social media. It's not just on the parents. They need some help.
9: I think it's a societal challenge that we've got. It's not that we're delegating it to government. For me, the ban is really just speaks volumes about putting a line in the sand and just simply saying that we don't know that we want to safeguard our children. And in order to do that, we are sending a very clear message to social platforms that they need to do better. Deferring the problem and asking them to resolve it is not, in my view, the way to go. They're businesses. They're invested in revenue from advertising, which is not going to put children at the heart of absolutely everything that they do. So yes, we need government to take action, but we also need other parents to take action for other children, we need a community that yep, sort of stands yep, by yep. and collects together to act. Yep. Because I genuinely believe, and I know that obviously the doctors have said, medical profession have said this, but this is a defining moment for all of us parents of this generation about what we do for them.
6: And Shweta, final thoughts from you then on this. We heard that defining moment. If we don't tackle this now, how big a problem are we looking at?
8: I think the children of this, they are the future of this world. And what are we doing to, you know, our most precious asset? There's no emotional regulation, no learning, no, you know, memory control. There's so much of behavioral tantrums coming in, mental health issues. And this one big bold step from government, when communities coming together, this awareness, this consciousness is going to help our entire planet become better, become more regulated, become more focused. So this, you know, is really going to shape the young brains in such a beautiful way, powerful way, that we have real things like outdoor play, physical movement, family rituals, conversations around real things. And all of this shapes their brains, shapes the families, shapes the future of our world. So I think it's a big yay to what government is doing. And I think all the countries should be thinking in this direction.
6: Shweta, thank you very much for joining us there, child psychology expert in the US. We also had Dr. Marianne Mundt, who is the host of the How Not to Screw Up Your Kids podcast, which I'm going to go and listen to after this program and see how many things I managed to get wrong. Okay, let's move to a story that many of my colleagues in the newsroom have been following closely. Amongst them are Europe Digital Editor Paul Kirkby. Kirkby, who sat at the desk in front of us. Hi, Paul. A train has collided at a level crossing with a school minibus in Belgium, killing four people. Two of the dead were teenagers. Paul, what more do we know about this?
10: Yeah, as you say, I think this story has struck a chord with a lot of people. There were seven boys on this bus and a chaperone and a driver. And two of the boys, aged 12 and 15, were killed. And the other five boys are critically hurt in hospital. They're described as in a stable condition, but not much more is known than that. What we know is that they were on their way to school at 8 minutes past eight local time in Belgium on Tuesday morning, this morning, in a place called Buchenhout. And they were coming from various areas around Buchenhout, going to a special education school. They were special needs students, and they were being taken by a school minibus to their school. And at this point, we don't know why, but for some reason, the school minibus was going along a parallel street alongside the railway line and then turned left to go over the railway line at a level crossing. The level crossing, the barrier was down and the red lights were flashing, and yet that minibus went across the level crossing.
6: Okay, so that is the question. I presume now investigations are underway as to exactly why that happened.
10: Exactly. So we have a post-mortem examination being carried out as I speak, which on the minibus driver. Tests have also been done on the train driver, who suffered, we believe, shock, but he survived and he came out clear. He had a breathalyzer test, came out clear. What we don't know is why this school minibus turned onto a level crossing when the red lights were flashing, the barrier was down, and CCTV footage, according to sources, indicate that the bus crashed through the barrier.
6: And just for people who don't know much about level crossing, that's how they work, isn't it? So basically they are to allow the train to go past safely, and you'll wait on the other side for those lights to change.
10: And this is in, you know, it's in relatively central in Buchenhout. It's a normal level crossing. People locally say it's dangerous, but the truth is that if there's a barrier down and the lights are flashing, you wait for those lights to stop flashing and for the barrier to raise, and then you can move on. And that would normally happen. So something clearly happened that went very wrong.
6: Tragically wrong in this particular case, with those young boys losing their lives and others ending up in hospital. Have we had problems like this in Belgium before? Is this very unusual, what we've seen take place today?
10: They're describing this as the worst such accident in 20 years. So these things in Europe, they happen very rarely because, you know, normally the level crossings work very safely. But it clearly raises questions about the real safety of this system, because you do have railways going through the centre of town. I remember remember when in Austria, you know, you had to go from one side of the town to the other and you have to wait for the train to come through and then the barriers to come up, and everybody waits. Normally, people might take risks and they are potentially dangerous, but on the whole, they shouldn't be dangerous.
6: No, they shouldn't be. But I suppose, as you posed there, it does raise a bigger question, because unfortunately, when they don't work, the consequences, well, we're seeing what the consequences are in a country like Belgium now, aren't we?
10: Exactly. So what do they take from this? Do they have to change the whole system? Or do we find out, let's wait until we find out what was the post-mortem examination, what was the result of it, why did this happen? Maybe that will inform the Belgian government into what they do next if there's something that needs to happen.
6: I was intrigued, though, in terms of those investigations, because they can take a very long period of time, but I suppose technology is helping us there. With CCTV around us, we'll find out much more quickly about what actually, was it a system fault, was it a driver fault? We'll get that information much more quickly than we used to do in the past.
10: Exactly, and police were talking about the CCTV footage within an hour or two of the accident. They said there was nothing wrong with the level crossing. You could tell that the barrier was down and the lights were flashing. And then not long afterwards, we find out that, yes, it crashed through the barrier and the train was on its way. It was slowing down. The train was actually slowing down at the time because it was coming into the station. So it wasn't going at full pelt. It was going at 90 kilometres an hour. That's about, 55 miles per hour. So not very fast, but it was... The emergency brake was applied by the train driver, but unfortunately it was still not enough.
6: Paul, as always, thank you very much for joining us. They're bringing us the latest on that story. In the press conference late on Tuesday afternoon, the public prosecutor's office said the train driver had passed a breathalyzer test and a post-mortem examination was being conducted on the minibus driver, who had no criminal convictions. No further details were given at the moment about the condition of the five children in the hospital. We will, of course, continue to monitor all those developments there in that tragic case there, a train colliding with a level crossing with a school minibus in Belgium, killing four people. That is what we know on that story for the moment.
0: We're glad to have you with us on the BBC World Service. In half an hour, it's Outlook.
11: I've set my cash on fire. That's how musicians felt when they walked into their studio and discovered blind producer Cobham Zasuko. But when Cobham's records became hits, Discrimination became adulation and launched a career working with stars like Tiwa Savage and U2 icon Bono.
0: That's followed by Witness History and the Mexican election that ended one-party rule.
12: My mother thought that her song had such an extraordinary success because it reflected the situation of the Second World War and the separation of couples that we perhaps will never meet again.
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6: You're listening to Outside Source here on the BBC World Service. Seb Usher has sat down in front of us, and we are going to talk about what is taking place in Iran after the news, because Iran has said it is ready to retaliate for ceasefire violations after the US attacked Iranian missile sites and mine laying boats. Of course, yesterday we were talking to Seb about the possibility of a longer-term peace deal. He'll tell us where exactly we are now.
0: BBC News with Moira Alderson. Iran's Revolutionary Guard says they have the right to retaliate against violations of the ceasefire after the US carried out renewed airstrikes on Iranian missile sites and boats. They also claim to have shot down a US drone and fired at a fighter jet. The Israeli military is expanding its ground offensive deeper into Lebanon in what the media are describing as an effort to reduce the threat of drone attacks by Hezbollah. Military sources say troops are advancing beyond a demarcation line that Israel has established inside Lebanese territory. The European Commission President Ursula von der Leyen has accused Russia of trying to destabilise European democracies by triggering a series of drone alerts in the Baltic. She was speaking following talks in Lithuania with the three Baltic presidents. 50 countries have signed a joint declaration condemning what they say are threats made by Russia against embassies and foreign workers in Ukraine. The chairman of one of the world's biggest oil companies, BP, has been unexpectedly sacked less than a year into his job. A BP statement spoke of serious concerns related to Albert Manifold's governance and conduct, which it deemed unacceptable, but gave no further details. A federal court in the United States has thrown out a proposal that would have eliminated one of the two black-majority congressional districts in Alabama. The decision is a blow to President Trump's attempts to have congressional district boundaries redrawn to favour his Republican Party. Last year's brazen daylight robbery at the Louvre, when thieves made off with $100 million worth of jewellery, is to be turned into a movie. The French director, Romain Garras, will adapt a book written by three journalists. Several EU countries have asked the bloc to reduce protections for great cormorants. They say the birds eat so much fish, they're affecting the fishing industry. BBC News.
6: This is Outside Source with me, Rahul Tandon, sat in our newsroom in central London, which is where our Middle East analyst Seb Usher sits and analyses what is taking place and tries to make sense of it for us, which is not easy at the best of times. Yesterday we were talking to you about a possibility of a peace deal, but then we had events over the night that put a very different complexion on it.
14: To an extent. I mean, I don't think that the hopes that we were talking about were that high yesterday. It already seemed to be fading a bit. And then you had, as you're saying, you had some strikes by the US, as we heard there in the news, on Iranian missile launch sites. And these boats that they use to lay mines, at least that's what the US Central Command is saying, in the Strait of Hormuz, to keep control of that key waterway. The Iranians have responded with strong rhetoric, as you'd expect. The Revolutionary Guard, which is essentially the absolute power now, really, in Iran since the war erupted, has said that, you know, they'll respond very strongly to any violation of the ceasefire. But there's no sense that the ceasefire is over because of this.
6: Yes, but we were talking yesterday about these talks in Qatar, and we were having Iranian officials heading there. Those are continuing, I presume. So as you said, maybe a blip in the process, but that is continuing.
14: Yeah, I mean, I think it's more than a blip, because essentially, I mean, the process is so kind of unclear in any case that anything like that could push it further, you know, off making any progress. And what we know from the Qatar talks, from the Iranian side, from Iranian media, is that one of the key elements of those, it was the main negotiator, Kalibath, who was there, the foreign minister was there, but also the governor of the central bank, and that what they wanted, one of the things they wanted to get nailed down, and in Fars News, one of the regime-affiliated media outlets in Iran said this, that they wanted to... The last thing, actually, that they saw as a stumbling block to this preliminary deal being agreed was over the release of frozen funds.
6: Which is important for their economy,
14: which
6: has been catastrophic.
14: Of course it is, which is around $12 billion to $24 billion that might be released. Kalibath, the parliamentary speaker, who's also the main negotiator, he is now reported to have left Qatar.
6: Okay.
14: So that round of talks might be over.
6: In terms of Iran itself, it's been very difficult for people like you to communicate with people inside Iran because the internet's been cut off. Is that slowly coming back? Could it get easier now?
14: Well, there was an announcement made yesterday, wasn't there, that the internet would be opened to access beyond just the limited amount inside Iran. And we have seen there's an internet tracker which in the last hour or so has said that there is some restoration of internet use access in Iran, but it's still quite limited. The president of Iran made this announcement. I mean, he's on the more reformist side, if that still exists, in Iran. There was a report, though, saying that, you know, the body that, this is, again, slightly complex, but the body that was responsible for saying the internet would be open has now been dissolved. So again, these moves within the regime between the hardliners and those who are perhaps more ready to make a deal still seem to be swirling about. And we've had some more comments purportedly from the new supreme leader, Mojtaba Khamenei, today. A series of kind of rhetorical announcements, really. One of them pertaining to the conflict, saying that the US can no longer expect to have bases in the region, that Gulf states mustn't host them any longer. And there's been one response to that. I mean, amongst the rhetoric, amongst the hopes for peace talks, amongst the military action on the ground, there's also a game of kind of almost schoolboy playground taunting that's going on. The Israeli Foreign Minister Gideon Saar on X, on Twitter, posted just above some of these statements by Mujtaba Khamenei, saying, "Oh, I seem to recognise your name. I there was someone like you once, wasn't there? And by the way, where are you?"
6: Yeah, yeah. What about, we talk a lot about Iran. What is taking place in Lebanon?
14: Well, what we've seen there, and again, whether it's related to moves towards a peace deal, or at least the beginnings of one, which I think we can be pretty clear that the Israeli government, the Israeli Prime Minister Benjamin Netanyahu, are not that keen on finishing it off now. And we've seen when it's looked like, you know, that deal might be close, Israel has stepped up its activity in Lebanon. Now, they've done that again. They're saying that this is because Hezbollah explosive drones are presenting a bigger threat than they have recently. So there's been an intensification of airstrikes. That was happening overnight. At least 12 people were killed in one incident, according to a reporter with the Lebanese National News Agency. But again, in the past hour or so, military sources have confirmed to Israeli media outlets, but also to Reuters, to AFP, etc., that this line, this demarcation line that Israel has drawn in the south of Lebanon, like 5-10 kilometres into Lebanon, which they essentially occupy now, they call it a buffer zone to keep Hezbollah away from being able to fire missiles, that the ground operation is now going beyond that, and the troops are going beyond this so-called yellow line.
6: OK, and we talk so much about Iran and Lebanon, and we used to talk a lot about Gaza, not as much nowadays because of events, and unfortunately have superseded it. What is actually happening inside Gaza? When you are looking at that, what should we be aware of?
14: Well, I mean, one incident which was interesting today, I mean, it was again, involving loss of life there, is that there was a drone strike by Israel, according to medics and residents, in a camp in the center of Gaza, the area that isn't under Israeli control. And five people were killed, a number of other people were wounded. But it's the circumstances, I mean, beyond the fact that these strikes are still continuing and people are still being killed there, but the circumstances of it is that, again, these local witnesses were saying that what happened was that people were coming out of where they were in this camp to confront an anti-Hamas militia. And these are based on the other side of the line. Again, it's called a yellow line. On the Israeli side, but they've been trying to come over from time to time, make incursions into the area where virtually all the Palestinians are and where Hamas is still under control, in order to try and topple Hamas, and that they were coming up to confront some of these militia members when an Israeli drone strike came and launched a missile. So it gives a sense of some of the ways that things are moving there. The reports are that these pro-Israeli, backed by Israel militias, anti-Hamas, have been doing this more and more in recent weeks.
6: Seb, as always, thank you very much for bringing us up to date on what's happening in Iran, what's happening inside Lebanon and Gaza as well. Let us do the most British of things now. We're going to talk about the weather. I have to say that when this programme finishes, I might go and have a nap because I didn't sleep very well last night because it was quite hot here. But fortunately, our producer, Kwesi, has sent me a few tips of how I might get a better sleep this evening. The reason is we have a heat wave that is affecting Western Europe, and it has been the hottest May Day ever across Wales and England. Whilst we've been on air, the French Weather Service has announced that the country there has broken a new heat record as well. It's not every day we get the chance to take the programme outside for a little bit, but that's exactly what we did just before we came on air. So, we have decided to come outside into the real world, and it is beautiful, it is sunny, it is a clear sky, and it is very hot. And with us, we have our lead weather presenter, Elizabeth Rizzini. How It feels hot. How hot is it?
15: It's about 33 degrees Celsius at the moment in central London. I think temperatures in Heathrow have gone up to 34. Look, we're talking about the low 30s in Celsius right across the south of England, up into the Midlands, parts of East Wales as well. It could be that today is another record breaker. We won't be confirming it until a bit later on through the afternoon.
6: What I think a lot of people are experiencing is high temperatures that they're not prepared for, because we don't have these temperatures here at this time of year, do we?
15: No, we don't. It's really unusual. Just walking out of the building right now into the piazza outside the BBC, it's like going on holiday, getting off the
6: plane. It's lovely, isn't it? Everybody's dressed in summer clothes.
15: And if you remember, around about this time last week, last Tuesday, it was cold. Like, temperatures were below the average for May. Roundabout average for May is kind of sort of getting into the high teens, that sort of area. So this heat has come from nowhere. Well, it's come from somewhere. It's come from Europe, of course, but it was cooler than average. Now we've shot up to well above average for May. Normally, if we see 30 degrees Celsius in May, that's rare. It has happened before, but it is quite rare. But now we're seeing around 4 or 5 days on the trot, actually, by the time we get to the end of this really quite unprecedented heat wave.
6: We're seeing some very sensible people over there, aren't they? They're sort of trying to sit in the shade, even though there's not really too much cover for them. That's here in the UK. In other parts of the world, in May, are they having record temperatures as well?
15: Yes, we've seen some recent heat in places like China and Japan. Vietnam has got a heat wave going on at the moment as well. But it's really across Europe that we're looking at the moment, northwest Africa too. Just to put it into context, parts of northwestern France, which are normally quite cool at this time of year, could get up to the high 30s, maybe 40 degrees Celsius somewhere in France, Spain. As we go through into the weekend, so the heat's set to continue here. 200 records, May records, have been broken in France over the last few days too. The heat is everywhere. It's across northern Italy as well. It's now turned a bit cooler in Germany and Poland, generally across the east. And weirdly, in London today, it's hotter than in Athens.
6: So why is it happening? That's a question a lot of people will have. What is the reason behind these record temperatures?
15: Well, it's to do with climate change. Obviously, our world is warming because of the amount of fossil fuels that we use. We can't attribute every single weather event to climate change. It's not possible to do that. But what we're saying is that the general trend is that we're seeing more extreme weather more often. And I would also like to point out that we broke the May heat record yesterday. We could break it again today if we get over 34.8 degrees Celsius. It's not looking impossible today. We might well do that. But the previous record was 32.8. So we didn't just break it by a tenth of a degree, which is what we would normally break records in, or in the past we have done. We smashed it by a whole 2 degrees Celsius, and that's what we're seeing more of, this trend of really smashing current heat records.
6: Thank you very much indeed. You go back inside where it's a little bit cooler. We are going to see if people are actually following the advice that we heard there. We're going to go for a little walk down Oxford Street, famous, of course, lots of high-end shops on there, lots of people from all over the world tend to come here. It's pretty busy, not as busy as it normally might be. Is that to do with the weather? Let's find out how people are coping.
16: Absolutely boiling. Cannot breathe. Cannot focus. It's too hot.
17: It's too hot, but I love it. I prefer this to the rain.
6: It's not that hot, is it? What's too hot for you?
16: We need aircon. We need wind. It's just... the most Brits can't bear it. It's too much.
18: My name is Michele and I'm originally from Italy. I'm used to this weather, even though in Naples it's getting warmer and warmer. But actually London is warmer than Naples today. And I like it. I mean, I can cope with it. Yes.
6: I'm with you. I've got a jacket on today, unlike a lot of other people. You can cope with that, and you're well dressed for it. You've got your shorts on, you've got a thin t-shirt on.
18: What I love is open shoes. I like to, you know, wear no socks, and when I can, you know, just walk barefoot. Hopefully without a shirt either. So yes, I'm fine. Maybe a little bit cooler, you know, to make everybody happy, but yeah, bring it on.
6: How are you coping?
19: I'm not, to be honest, but I do what I can, you know.
6: Because the thing is, it's May,
19: yeah.
6: And so we're not really used to these temperatures in May here, are we? What, 35 degrees?
19: Yeah, not at all. I remember summer, what was it, 2-3 years ago when it was like touching 40, that was pain, but that was at least in summer, whereas this is technically spring.
20: It's good to see some good weather. Being Britain, it could be winter next week, so you have to make the most of it whilst it's here.
6: But it's May, record temperatures in May, 35 degrees. People here not used to, are they?
20: Well, we have it from time to time, and we cope. I cope anyway.
6: How do you cope?
20: Well, wear the right clothes, don't rush around, plenty of fluid, take it easy.
21: I am miserable, and I'm having a great time at the same time. When we woke up this morning, we all live together. There's only two beds in our apartment, so they're not big beds, so, you know. We woke up in the morning at about 7 a.m., just pounding heat through the windows. It was not a pleasant sight, but we were all soaked. One thing that they have in California is a lot of air conditioning. Here, it seems sparse. You guys, I can tell you guys aren't prepared.
22: Get some AC, get some flip-flops.
6: There we go. AC, I can see that helping. Not so sure on the flip-flops. It's going to cool you down that much. Well, the record for the hottest May temperature actually was broken after we spoke to our lead weather presenter. 35.1 degrees was recorded at Kew Gardens. Both Wales and the island of Ireland have also had a second successive day of record temperature. It's not hot everywhere in the UK. It's around 11 degrees in Shetland. And some good news for the penguins in Edinburgh Zoo, because they are getting quite hot there. They have had some ice delivered for them to help them cool down. Parts of India are also seeing really, really high temperatures. It's so hot that traffic police in Delhi have even been given solar-powered air-conditioned helmets, with the month of May hotter than usual, temperatures getting up to about 45 degrees. The whole country is affected. It's the poor who suffer the most, those labourers who you often see on the streets of India, nowhere to protect them from the extreme heat that they are facing. And we have received these messages from people in India.
23: Hi, my name is Asif Khan. I live in Mumbai, India. I have never felt this kind of heat ever in my lifetime. It is unimaginable, undescribable. And it's so hot, you just cannot go out. Afternoons are bad, evenings become a little okay. But climate change or something drastic is happening.
24: Hi, my name is Pooja and I'm from India, and I'm in an extremely hot and humid place, and it just gets worse year by year. And this time the number of green spaces, mangroves, forests, ecosystems, and simply trees and plants and parks have been chopped off in what seems to be really useless, pointless reasons. So it's really bad, and I'm not able to cope with the heat. I'm not able to go near the window. I'm not able to have enough water. There are not enough baths that we can take. Also, water cuts are happening. So, yeah, it's crazy nightmare.
6: Yeah, a nightmare there for Pooja and many other people in India as well. I was chatting to my family in Delhi. It is not easy for them. Let's bring in our climate correspondent, Mark Poynting. Mark, we heard from Asif earlier. He said it's climate change or something else that's causing it. Answer his question. What do we think is causing these heat waves across the world?
25: Well, the immediate cause of these heat waves, particularly the one in Europe, is something called a heat dome. And that's where an area of high pressure basically gets stuck in place, and it traps a load of hot air over Europe. But what scientists are really clear about is that this heat will have been boosted by climate change, temperatures rising over the past decades, mainly due to the burning of fossil fuels, has raised that background temperature. And it means that when these heat domes occur, they're far stronger, bring higher temperatures than they otherwise would have done.
6: A lot of our listeners will remember there's lots of discussions at COP about steps being put in place to stop the planet heating up. Where are we with that, Mark? Remind us.
25: Well, so the world has made some progress in kind of rolling out renewable energy, electric vehicles, but it's very much the case that the world is off track for what it promised to do. If you think back around 10, 11 years ago, when the Paris Climate Agreement was signed, this is a really important climate agreement in which countries pledged to try to limit global warming to 1.5 degrees. Now, we're nearly there already, about 1.4 degrees at the moment above what's called pre-industrial levels. These were the temperatures of the late 19th century. But what the events of the past few days have shown is that even that level of warming can bring some really significant heat waves for people in Europe, but also, as we've been hearing, people in India too.
6: Yeah, and I suppose if those measures are not put in place, you know, those messages we got from India, they're going to have to struggle with higher temperatures as we move forward.
25: Yeah, absolutely. That's very much the direction of travel. As we continue to experience global warming, as temperatures go higher and higher, then these heat waves will only become more intense. And as we've been hearing from some of our listeners, some of those lower extremes, if you like, sort of high, low 30s, might be manageable. But when we get higher and higher temperatures, then that's really when it's people struggle to cope with such extreme heat.
6: They certainly do. And thank you so much, Mark, for joining us and running us through some of the reasons and some of the challenges we may well face ahead moving forward. We heard from Pooja there in India about, you know, the need for air conditioning. There are many people across the world who cannot afford air conditioning. Even fans have, you know, intermittent electricity, so very difficult for them at the moment. Let us turn to the world of sport now. Sarah Mulcahy is with us, Sarah, and we're going to talk a lot over the next month or so, a couple of months, aren't we, about the World Cup?
1: We are indeed, Rahul, and Mexico's president, Claudia Sheinbaum, she has agreed to allow Iran to be based in the country during the World Cup, claiming the US was unwilling to host them. Sheinbaum said her government had been approached by FIFA after the US made it clear it did not want Iran's squad to stay in the country during the tournament. There has, of course, been speculation over their participation due to the ongoing war with the US and Israel. FIFA confirmed that Iran's training base will now be in Tijuana in Mexico and not Arizona in the US, and the team are expected to commute to and from their group games in the US. At the French Open tennis, defending women's champion Coco Gauff, she opened her campaign with a straight sets victory over fellow American Taylor Townsend. The world number one Aryna Sabalenka, who was beaten in the final by Gauff last year, began her campaign with a comfortable win over Spain's Jessica Buzas Maniero. And in the men's draw, 17-year-old wildcard from France, Moise Kouame, he overcame the veteran Marin Cilic, who was 20 years his senior, to progress. But the sixth seed, Daniil Medvedev, is out. He was beaten by Australian wildcard Adam Walton. And then finally, in basketball, the New York Knicks, they have reached the NBA Finals for the first time in 27 years after a 4-0 series sweep of the Cleveland Cavaliers. The Knicks, whose only NBA titles came in 1970 and 1973, last reached the finals in 1999, and they lost then 4-1 against the San Antonio Spurs.
6: Yeah, it's been pretty hot at that French Open for some of those tennis players. Now, the most watched video on the BBC News website today has been one showing 90 drones falling out of the sky and into the water of Sydney's Darling Harbour. It happened during a light festival on Monday. No one was hurt. Organisers say the malfunction was due to unforeseen technical difficulties. We wanted to speak to some people who put on drone shows about what happens when things go wrong. So I spoke to Tom Reeves from UK-based Arrow Ava Displays, Alexandra Garrett from SK Day Drones in Turkey, and she gave me firstly her reaction to the Sydney show.
2: Well, yes, it's a bit unfortunate. It is a force majeure situation. It's not something that you can control once you get the frequency gone and the jamming happens. But we did feel for Sky Magic, and luckily no one was hurt. The drones were over the sea. So clearly the risk assessment, the mitigation was in place.
6: We'll have some people listening who have not had the pleasure of seeing a drone show. So, Tom, do you want to go first? And Alexandra, do you want to pick up? Just paint people a picture who haven't seen one of what a drone show looks like.
3: It's just such a great and awesomely large experience. It fills the sky with lights. I mean, you can get a drone show these days from a couple of hundred drones to many thousands. And the animation and the 3D elements of seeing a show like this in real life is really quite entertaining and eye-catching.
2: Yes, it's definitely something that's, you know, really popular in the Middle East. East. We're a company that's in Turkey and in the UAE, the first provider there. And, you know, the shows are growing. They're growing so rapidly. They're becoming bigger, better. They're incredible spectacles, especially if you see one for the first time. It's really a magical experience.
6: Alexandra, forgive me if you think this is a silly question. It probably is, but I'm going to ask it to you anyway. How do you control the drones? Is it all pre-programmed? Is it somebody, just maybe you or Tom, with almost a remote control, controlling a few of them? How does it work?
2: It's all pre-programmed. It's first designed, and then it goes into the show software where AI calculates everything from safe distances, from every drone's path. So you just press the button after all the safety checks, and off they go.
6: Really, as simple as that, Tom?
3: In the short time we've got, yes, it's a good summary, but there is an awful lot of very safe, intelligent technology behind that, making sure that all the trajectories and flight plans of each drone don't

0: really rigorous processes in place, especially in the UAE where we're from. You know, you go through all the aviation bodies, you put in your risk assessments, you get the permits. We have Ministry of Defense sitting on the ground with us at every show to make sure everything's okay. You, of course, don't fly over people or buildings, and you try to think of every possible eventuality that can go wrong and how to mitigate that.
1: Can we come back to the security angle again, Alexandra? Because you said right at the beginning, don't you, this programmed. It's not one person with a remote control, that mad image that I had, who was in charge of lots of the drones that are out there. Do you worry sometimes on that side of it that somebody could hack into the system and that could lead to security problems?
0: It happens very rarely, but of course the threat is always there. That's actually partly why we're looking into the creation of new drones using new technology powered by AI, where malicious attacks and hacking into the system will be detected and the drones would be directed to land back safely, because at the moment they start acting erratically once they're jammed or attacked. So we're looking into how we can use new technology available to us to make drones and drone shows safer.
1: I want to say thank you to Alexandra Garrett there from SKD Drones, also Tom Rees from the UK-based Aero Ava Displays Company.
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3: From meat pies in Manchester to noodles in Malaysia, food tours are booming, promising an insider's taste of a place. I'm Ruth Alexander, finding out what's driving their popularity and whether they really help us discover somewhere or begin to change it.
2: The Food Chain, Thursday at 3:30 GMT. In 50 minutes, witness history.
4: I'm taking you back to the year 2000 for a pivotal moment in Mexico's history. 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
5: Next is Outlook in Lagos, Nigeria with me, Tommy Dixon. Blind musician Kobzonzi Asuko had all the love in the world, but that wasn't enough. He'd have to figure things out himself.
6: When everyone would go to school, I was left with the radio. I'd listen to pieces by Bach and Handel, and one of my favorite being this piece by Mozart. I'll just play a bit of it. You know, so I learned to play things like that, you know, just by ear while everyone else went to school.
5: A star in the making, but convincing others was a challenge.
6: They'd walk into the studio, see a 16-year-old, 17-year-old, 18-year-old blind kid, and then they'd immediately go out to confer. You know, having paid for your studio session, that's how you want to burn your hard-earned money. Like, you literally want to burn, you might as well set fire to your cash.
5: The story of a musical maestro after the BBC World Service News.
7: BBC News with Moira Alderson. Iran's Revolutionary Guard have said they have the right to retaliate against violations of the ceasefire after the US carried out renewed airstrikes on Iranian missile sites and mine-laying boats. They also said their air defence units had shot down a US drone and fired at a fighter jet that entered Iranian airspace, Amir Nader reports.
8: The US has called it self-defence. I think there'll be some seeing this as one of a number of outbursts of violence throughout the ceasefire period, with both sides trying to reassert their aggressive posturing and indicating that they are both prepared to return to fighting should ceasefire negotiations break down. Iran has already commented saying it reserves the right to respond. And then we've had a report in the past hour or two of a tanker in the waterway near Oman that has been damaged in an explosion. It's unclear if it was directly targeted or if it hit a mine.
7: The Israeli military is expanding its ground offensive deeper into Lebanon in what the Israeli media are describing as an effort to reduce the threat of drone attacks by Hezbollah on northern Israel. Military sources say troops are advancing beyond a demarcation line that Israel's established several kilometres inside Lebanese territory. The European Commission President Ursula von der Leyen has accused Russia of trying to destabilise European democracies by triggering a recent series of drone alerts in the Baltic region. She was speaking following talks in

0: in the Lithuanian capital Vilnius with the presidents of Lithuania, Latvia and Estonia. Ms von der Leyen warned that the incidents could reoccur elsewhere in Europe.
1: These incidents have exposed vulnerabilities. Preparedness must be the organizing principle for the resilience of our societies, our economic policies, and of course for our security architecture. And the Eastern member states will set the standards, because what you are experiencing today, the rest of Europe could face tomorrow.
0: The chairman of one of the world's biggest oil companies, BP, has been unexpectedly sacked less than a year into his job. Albert Manifold is also being dismissed as a director. There's been no comment from Mr. Manifold. His departure is the latest in a series of upheavals at BP. Simon Jack has the details.
2: Concerns over Albert Manifold included behaviour described by one source as bullying and overbearing. A second source agreed with that description and added that dismissing him was, in their words, a big lever to pull. You wouldn't do it unless it was serious. BP declined to comment on allegations of bullying, but said in a statement it had been surprised and disappointed to learn of governance, oversight and conduct issues it deemed unacceptable. Shares in BP fell 6% on the announcement.
0: Simon Jack reporting, BBC News. A Syrian official says the authorities in Damascus have located remnants of the clandestine chemical weapons program that was developed under Bashar al-Assad. Syria's representative to the UN watchdog on chemical weapons, the OPCW, says that raw materials and munitions similar to those used to carry out gas attacks during the Syrian civil war have been found. Mohammed Khatoub also said that a number of former military, political and technical officials had been arrested. The Mexican government says it's arrested the nephew of Joaquin El Chapo Guzman, the former drugs lord and boss of the powerful Sinaloa cartel. Federal authorities arrested Isayin N., who has an extradition order from the US in the northwest state of Sonora. Several EU countries have asked the bloc to reduce protections for great cormorants because they eat so much fish. Great cormorants eat 180 kilos of fish a year compared to the 23 kilos the average European person gets through, Peter Hyatt reports.
3: Cormorants almost went extinct in Europe in the 1960s as people systematically destroyed what they saw as a threat to the fishing industry. The European authorities stepped in to protect them, and their numbers are now thought to stand at 2 million. But they have perhaps become too successful, and a number of EU states are now asking for the bird's population to be kept at an ecologically and economically sustainable level. A bird charity is resisting the move. It said, "We can't consider nature as if it only belongs to humans. Cormorants have as much right to eat fish as we do."
0: Last year's brazen daylight robbery at the Louvre, when thieves made off with $100 million worth of jewellery, is to be turned into a movie. The French director Romain Gavras will adapt the book A Grab at the Louvre, written by three journalists. After 7 months of investigation, and despite the arrest of the main suspects, the jewels have still not been found. That's the latest world news from the BBC.
4: Hello, you're listening to Outlook on the BBC World Service, your home for incredible life stories from around the world. I'm Tommy Dixon. We're back in Lagos, Nigeria, where I'm meeting a musical genius.
5: Every victor has a story.
4: That's our guest, singer, songwriter, and producer, Cobhams Asuko.
5: We all have our days of glory.
4: Me and the Outlook team met him at his studio in the upmarket area of Osakpa in Lagos. It was a dimly lit and intimate space, kitted with plush suede sofas to the side. And at the far end, there's an extravagant matte black bar with golden cabinets. And each one housed every kind of drink you can think of. And of course, right in the centre of the room were a medley of instruments. Cobhams told me this was his creative place, where friends in the industry would come, hang out, feel inspired and create music. I hadn't realised at the time, but I was about to be his newest collaborator when inspiration struck after my visit to the bathroom.
6: Sorry, can I double check? Was that a track playing?
7: No, I was playing the piano.
6: That was you.

0: sound you heard?
1: It was just...
0: It's called bathroom soundtrack.
2: It felt so serene.
0: A little accompaniment for, like, yeah, while you do your business.
3: Cobhams has always been a gifted musician. Learning to play by ear and becoming fluent on instruments like the piano, guitar and drums, he'd mastered anything that could produce a tune, including himself.
0: I'd puff my cheeks and play the 12-bar blues. So I'd walk around, you know, my house going... And stuff like that.
2: That is insane, Cobhams.
0: What the hell?
2: How did you discover you could do that?
0: I don't know. Like, it's just when you're by yourself as a kid and you're bored, you just try all kinds of stuff.
4: Play to ease the struggles of the day. Play for all.
3: And what started out as some childhood fun blossomed into a career spanning over two decades, working with some of the biggest artists on the continent, like Grammy winner Angelique Kidjo and Afrobeats giants Tiwa Savage and Simi. He's even worked with U2's lead singer Bono. But making it in music wasn't straightforward. Born blind, Cobhams would face disbelief and struggle in the industry with those who felt they were literally setting their money alight by working with him.
4: For the weak and strong, we all dance to the same song.
3: Despite this, setbacks aren't things Cobhams dwells on. He's more focused on figuring out how to make the world work for him. It's something he's been doing his entire life.
0: I had to shape things to work for me, and I think I might have done that without realizing that was what I was doing. I always share the story of how I liked a particular type of candy, and whenever I wanted someone to buy for me, I had enough money to buy two. That way I'd always have other kids, you know, who were happy to go and buy for me. And they always knew that when they went out and bought for me, they got for themselves. So I think for me, that was part of me just sort of negotiating life and making life work for me. And it progressed with, you know, many other things, I think. Blind kid needing to make friends. You find out what the friends like and sort of engage them in conversation, you know, and talk about those things. And because ordinarily people are like, what do you know about Street Fighter? What do you know about Tekken? What do you know about Mortal Kombat 4 or Mortal
2: These
0: Kombat 3?
2: Like, video
0: yeah,
2: games.
0: Video games. And so for me, it was just a little way of bargaining. So yeah, I learned early on in life to make life work for me.
3: You said that when you were outside, you had to make things work for you. At home, was it set up for you? Was it set up for your visual impairment that you were born with?
0: Home was a very interesting place for me. I grew up with my brothers and my sister, and I don't think we knew what it meant to be blind. And I think that might have worked in my favor because I was a little headstrong and a little rambunctious and all
2: okay,
0: over the place.
2: In what way?
0: I had a mouth. I would say things to people. If I ever got in a fight with one of my brothers, I'd lock myself in the kitchen and reveal all their secrets. You know?
3: That's so mean.
0: I know. I did crazy things. So I'd put their favorite pair of jeans in the shower and turn on the water or something. I mean, I just, you know, we were, I don't want to say mean to each other, but we played hard, you know, in the way that we played and all of that. And so I don't think there was that consideration of, oh, he's blind, so he can't do this, or we can't do this with him or whatever. So home was the perfect place for me because I wasn't always sitting in the awareness of being a blind person. And I think that really helped me. I think that helped my confidence. We didn't have a lot, you know, growing up, but I grew up with a lot of love. So home was a different setup for me. I didn't have to negotiate with my siblings as such or with my parents because everyone loved me and they were quite vocal, quite open, borderline overt about it.
3: Outside of your home, outside of your support system, outside of the structures that you'd put to be able to allow life to be able to work for you, did your visual impairment cause any difficulties for you day to day?
0: Not until much later in life, I think. As I grew older, I began to realize that you may be different from some of the other kids. You know, you can't do some of the, you know, silly things or the crazy things that they would do, you know, steal your parents' car at 14 or 15 or whatever and try to drive out, go impress a girl or whatever. You know, you couldn't do any of those things.
3: So you didn't experience or weren't aware of that until you got much older?
0: No, no. And if it happened, I was probably too involved with myself or too foolish to pay it any mind. I just carried on. So, you know, like if I played with kids who, for whatever reason, maybe we ran around or we did something and some kid fell on my account or something, and, you know, and they'd be like, look at him, blind boy or something. I'd be like, and so what? Like I'd run, you know, so fast, unaware of the limitation of not having sight. I'd run so fast, and sometimes I'd run into things or people. People would say, are you blind? And I would chuckle and say, yes. Once, you know, someone said in Pidgin, person who did you feel sorry for, no, they feel sorry for himself, meaning someone, you know, we're all taking pity on, or we all have, you know, pity for, you know, who doesn't feel sorry for himself. And I don't know that I understood what that meant until I grew older. And I realized the expectation was for me to feel sorry for myself. By the time I realized how important it was in terms of the things, you know, the limitations of being a blind person, I'd pretty much formed an opinion around and about myself and me being able to do just about anything, so that I tried just about anything for that reason.
3: It sounds like you had a great support system, even though you're a bit mischievous.
0: Oh, yeah. I had a great support system. My father, my mother, my siblings, they were all just very loving, just very, very supportive. My father played records all the time. And I think growing up in a home, you know, like the home I grew up in, informed pretty much how I turned out.
3: And your home was quite unusual because you grew up in a military barracks, didn't you?
0: That's correct. I grew up in the military, cantonment. It's a place called Ikeja Military Cantonment.
3: Yeah. Oh, okay. Is that the same Ikeja in Lagos?
0: Yeah, same Ikeja in Lagos.
3: Was your parents in the military?
0: My father was in the army, yes. My father was a soldier.
3: And what exactly did he do?
0: He did a lot of things. So I remember him working one time as a clerk or something like that for his battalion. And then at some point, he worked as a personal assistant to the then governor of Katsina State. And then, you know, continued. He worked in Abuja. So we were, you know, all over the place, following my father all over the place. Yeah.
3: You spoke about the sounds that filled your home. Music.
0: Yes.
3: Can you tell me about some of the music that was being played at home that you remember when you were very young?
0: So my father and my mother played a lot of reggae music. A lot of Jimmy Cliff, Bob Marley, Peter Tosh. Sun is shining, the weather is sweet, yeah. Traditional African music, Ian Henshaw, Rex Lawson. Then through my brothers, I was getting to listen to a lot of Dr. Dre and Snoop Dogg and Timbaland and all of that.
3: These are like iconic hip-hop stars,
0: yeah, iconic
3: and DJs,
0: yeah.
3: Artists.
0: Oh, yeah.
3: And that LA scene, is at that time, it was very prominent for G-Funk.
0: Oh, G-Funk, exactly, yeah. So sonically, my music was complex. So it was a good mix. I just sat there and I just soaked it all. I just lapped it all up.
3: I'm really interested for you. Was it the lyrics? Was it the instrumentation? Was it the tempo? What was it about those records that you just loved?
0: So I think one of the things that stood out to me, one element was always the bass line. And with reggae, you can always expect the bass line to be distinct. But it was also how they worked the voices. When you have, like, you know, certain records that were mixed by, like, Bruce Sweden, like the older Nat King Cole records, mm-hmm. where you'd have all the drums panned to one side and the orchestra panned to one side and all the bass panned to one side and all of that.
4: Long, long ago, say an hour so.
0: So I'd put my head between both speakers and just listen to, like, you know, stuff that's panned left and stuff that's panned right and just, you know, enjoy that mix. Smile. And then sticky melodies generally. If, for instance, you know, I listened to a song that went like, put yourself in my place only for a day. See if you can stand the loneliness I feel inside. You know, that's such a sweet, easy to remember melody. Never mind that it's talking about loneliness and it's sort of dreary and all of that lyrically speaking, but easy to remember melody, that sort of thing. So yeah, I think the sticky melodies also jumped out at me.
5: Oh my gosh, Cobhams, you're such a performer. I can literally see it. Have you always been that way?
0: I think so. When I was, what, maybe 7, 8 years old, I'd stand outside my block, and my mother had these barrels she used to store water in. And I would step out, and I would drum on those things until, like, I had blisters on my hand. But then what was interesting was, as I made music, like, just playing on them and just banging hard, like, kids would come out, and they would dance, and I would rap and sing, and I would give a show every night without realizing that I was giving a show.
5: As you got older, there was something that played a really, really significant part in your understanding of the wider world, and that was radio. Can you tell me about what radio did for you?
0: So growing up in the barracks and in an environment where people didn't know immediately what to do in terms of my education or my integration into the social world, and my father, you know, being a soldier who was always traveling, and my mother who was at home looking after the family, looking after us, love was pretty much what they knew to give to me. But in terms of finding out next steps, you know, where to go and all of that, I don't think my parents knew exactly how to raise a blind child and the necessary tools and the places to take me in order for me to be equipped. For instance, I started school when I was about 10 years old. Mm-hmm. The average kid would probably start primary one at about 6, or maybe nursery school at about 4, or these days, you know, it's even earlier. And so I had to figure certain things out for myself. When everyone would go to school, I was left with the radio. We had this JVC radio that had a AM and a shortwave and a medium wave bands and things like that. And I would just tune and discover stations all over the place. In France and Germany and the UK. During one of those searches, I stumbled upon the BBC World Service.
6: BBC World Service. We're now closing on 15.22 megahertz. This is London.
0: And I would go to, like, different frequencies because they would broadcast on a certain frequency and then shut down for the day and then broadcast on another frequency, and I'd find them. And at some point, I had, like, a schedule in my head to know where to listen to World Service, you know, in the evenings or in the mornings. And I'd listen to Network Africa and, you know, Focus on Africa and Sports Roundup and all these interesting things.
7: Good morning from the BBC in London and welcome to Network Africa. This morning we are going to be exploring...
0: The radio in Nigeria also had something called the Educational Service of Radio Nigeria, yeah, where they ran programs that taught what folks were learning at school. And so my friends would come back and find out that in addition to current affairs, I also knew some of the stuff that they were teaching them. And sometimes some of the stuff that I knew were pretty much more advanced than what they were teaching. So I knew about laminar and turbulent flow,
5: what?
0: You know.
5: Sorry, wait, at 9 years old, you were talking to your friends about laminar and turbulent flow.
0: And they didn't understand. And, you know, I'd listen to stuff on chemistry and I knew about linear expansivity and surface tension and those sorts of things because they were on the radio and I was listening. I was just lapping it all up.
5: It sounds like you were getting a wealth of knowledge in so many different spheres because of the influence of radio.
0: Absolutely.
5: Were you also listening to music on the radio too?
0: I was listening to music. I was listening to a lot of music. So I got introduced to jazz 12, 13, 14. I'd listen to pieces by Bach and Handel and Mozart and all of these. And I learned to play a lot of stuff. One of my favorite being this piece by Mozart. I'll just play a bit of it.

0: You know, so I learned to play things like that, you know, just by ear while everyone else went to school.
1: You had a completely different type of, education. Yeah. You're sat in front of a piano right now. Mm-hmm. The keys was your first instrument.
0: Yes.
1: Can you tell me how you were introduced to playing music?
0: I ran into this friend who had a tiny piano, like maybe just about 8 keys, and he'd just bang on the thing and play on it all the time. And so I figured this very basic principle when I got my hand on the thing, that if you played towards the right, the notes went higher, and if you played towards the left, the notes went lower. In the middle of the whole thing, he showed up and I was playing with his piano and he snatched the thing and was, you know, was like, well, give me my thing, give me my thing. What I was doing didn't mean anything to him. I think I cried that day. And then I really wanted a piano, and then a friend of mine, Wrangler Rotimi, I told him I could play. And then he came and gave me this piano, which was a little bigger than my friend's. It had 12 keys. And he said, I'm going to give you this piano on one condition. Don't play it outside. And I didn't know why at the time. I would later come to find out that the piano belonged to his sister, who wasn't playing it at all. And he felt like I had better use for the piano than she did, so he stole it from her and gave it to me.
2: Oh my gosh.
1: So you're learning to play on a stolen piano.
0: I was learning to play on a stolen piano. And I started to figure out all kinds of songs. Do a deer, a female deer, ray, a drop of golden sun. And my dear sister, Matilda, she was there with me. We put like numbers on the keys, like 1, 2, 3, 4, 5, 6, 7, 8, 9, 10, 11, 12. And then we'd have like 3, 2, 1, 2, 3, 3, 3, 2, 2, 2, 3, 5, 5. And so we just, you know, made up songs, you know, using the numbers and all of that. And then I progressed from there. So that was pretty much my introduction. And then I was discovered by my godfather, who then gave me a little Casio keyboard, and he'd take me to church, and I started to play for the choir. So when I was about 9, 10 years old, I was playing the organ in my church, and, you know, I'd by this time sort of grown to playing more advanced stuff.
1: Amazed by Cobham's ability, his godfather knew that this talent needed to be nurtured. So he suggested to his parents that he enroll at Pacelli, a specialist school in Lagos for blind and partially sighted children.
0: Pacelli School changed my life in many ways. I was really discovered as a musician, as a person, as an able person who's able to do things. So first, I first encountered Braille in Pacelli School. Just being able to read by myself, for myself, is such an incredible feeling. You know, being able to read and write by myself, that was all I needed to just take off. And Pacelli gave that to me. It also helped to grow my music. For the first time, I had access to pianos. As a matter of fact, I discovered at some point that the music room had a broken window. So it was one of these older buildings with very big window panes. And there was a broken back window through which I would make my way into the music room and sit behind the piano and practice and practice. We also had like other instruments in the music room, so I learned to play the guitar. I started to learn to play the guitar, and I learned to play drums, and I learned to, so it gave me music in many ways, and it gave me education in many ways, and it gave me routine in many ways. I began to play for we had mass every day, and I would play for mass on Sundays, and we had this organ. It had two pedals that pumped air into like a chamber, and that was how you got sound. And I would work that thing, you know, for the duration of mass. And so I would get an extra boiled egg at breakfast because the matron would be like, you worked so hard, you know, pumping that thing and playing the organ for us and all that and all that. So I got rewarded. And then I had a music teacher, Mr. John Yekini, who was incredibly talented, but was also willing to pour himself into me. He had this trick he used to do where he would play the keyboard and the accordion together. And I learned to do it. And there were a few blind teachers who at some point wouldn't know, wouldn't be able to tell, or couldn't tell whether it was Mr. John Yekini playing or me sometimes, you know.
2: Wow, and you were that good.
0: Yeah, I could copy just about anything. And I listened to him. I listened closely enough, and I would play his repertoire, play his songs. Teachers who would pass by the music room and would greet him in Yoruba because they thought it was him playing, and I wouldn't know what to do. I'd be so confused. I wouldn't know how to respond. Yeah, so Pacelli was that place. You know, it had mischief and fun and possibilities. And it was the first time I would encounter other blind people like me. And that was another moment, you know, just being around other blinds. And I'm like, so you're telling me that all these people just like me. So yeah, it was a school that raised me. It was a school that raised me in many ways. And a school, I think, that raised many successful blind persons out of Nigeria. It was a place filled with possibilities, and it gave me wings.
1: You know, earlier on, you were telling me about the limitations that people had put on you, being a blind person. Mm. What would people's reactions be to your fluency and your ability to, you know, progress from basic music to then advanced music, and you're just understanding it all by ear?
0: I think the general reaction was one of wonder. So, you know, first of all, there's this kid who didn't go to school, and then all of a sudden he's the only kid in the block who's playing, you know, for the church. It's awe, it's wonder. Yeah, so my immediate space, I think, you know, they greeted the realization that I could do these things, you know, with awe. And then I was a cool kid. I became a popular cool kid, you know, in my neighborhood, yeah. I was the guy who played the piano, and then I got into school, and I would come home with my Braille books, and I was the guy who read Braille, which made no sense to any sighted person. So yeah, I was a magician.
1: Pacelli's influence on Cobham's was magical, and he soared. As years passed, he decided to study law at the University of Lagos and also search for his big break in music. But in that pursuit, he'd faced discrimination and doubters. That's all coming up in Outlook just after this short break for the news. Don't go anywhere.
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1: In part two of Outlook from Lagos, Nigeria, student and aspiring musician Cobham's Asuko was about to make the biggest gamble of his life.
0: Told everybody I was going to become a successful lawyer, I'd work at The Hague, I'd do this, I'd do that. And here I was getting out of school without a plan other than my ability to make music.
1: Betting on himself, he'd win big. His records became hits and even drew the interest of U2 frontman and music icon Bono. That's after the BBC World Service news.
12: BBC News with Moira Alderson. Israel's military is expanding its ground offensive deeper into Lebanon in what the Israeli media are describing as an effort to reduce the threat of drone attacks by Hezbollah on northern Israel. Military sources say troops are advancing beyond a demarcation line that Israel has established several kilometres inside Lebanese territory. Iran's Revolutionary Guards say they have the right to retaliate against violations of the ceasefire after the US carried out renewed airstrikes on Iranian missile sites and boats. They also claim to have shot down a US drone. A Syrian official says the authorities have located remnants of the clandestine chemical weapons program developed under Bashar al-Assad. Syria's representative to the UN Chemical Weapons Watchdog says raw materials and munitions similar to those used to carry out gas attacks during the Syrian civil war were found. The European Commission President Ursula von der Leyen has accused Russia of trying to destabilise European democracies by triggering a series of drone alerts in the Baltic. She was speaking during a visit to Lithuania. Mexico's government says it's arrested El Chinacate, the nephew of Joaquin El Chapo Guzman, the former boss of the powerful Sinaloa drug cartel. The US wants his extradition on charges of organised crime and drug trafficking. Shares in the Italian sports car manufacturer Ferrari have tumbled a day after the company unveiled its first fully electric model. The plunge followed a largely sceptical reaction to the new vehicle. Western Europe's been enduring heatwave temperatures, with more records broken in Britain and France. Areas of London and Paris have recorded their highest ever May temperatures, reaching above 35 Celsius. Several EU countries have asked the bloc to reduce protections for great cormorants. They say the birds eat so much fish they're affecting the fishing industry. That's the latest. BBC News.
13: Hello, wherever in the world you're listening from. This is Outlook, bringing you a series of intimate conversations from Lagos, Nigeria. I'm Tommy Dixon. We're picking up the story of blind musician and producer Cobhams Asuko. Born into a family that showered him with love, but not necessarily the tools to cope with his disability, Cobhams realised at a young age he'd have to take matters into his own hands and mould the world to make life work for him. When he wasn't able to attend mainstream schools like other children, he found his education through international radio. Listening to programmes from Radio Nigeria and the BBC World Service, Cobhams was exposed to the world and discovered subjects far beyond the curriculum. At 10 years old, he'd learned to play the keyboard by ear and became fluent, recreating classical pieces by famous composers like Bach and Mozart. After his prodigious abilities were discovered by his godfather, Cobhams was quickly enrolled at Pacelli School for the Blind in Lagos, where his talents were nurtured. There he thrived in both music and academia, and later secured a place at the University of Lagos to study law. Although a career in the courthouse was his ambition on paper, Cobhams' real dream was to break into the music industry. So he began working on the side as a producer at a local music studio. And one day, he'd meet a music manager that would change everything.
0: I'd started making music generally. I love to sequence, I love to program, I love to just, you know, make music. And one day I was cutting a commercial in the studio and some guy called Big Bamo walks in. He was looking for an empty CD to burn something onto. And I was like, well, yeah, you can have one or two. And he was like, how much I need to pay you? I was like, no, you don't need to pay me. You can just have it. And he was like, oh, by the way, I love what you're working on. Can you work for my guys? Can you come make music for my guys? They're called Maintain. And I was like, oh my goodness, I know those guys. I was a fan of their music at the time. And so I said, yes, no problem, I'll do it. I had a manager at the time who was also my girlfriend. And they only had 10,000 naira to pay me. You know, 10,000 naira wasn't a lot of money at the time.
13: So 10,000 naira is about $7?
0: Thereabout. And my manager was like, well, you can't accept that. You're worth a lot more than that. I just wanted to make the record. I wanted to make money as well, but I also really wanted to make it. It was an opportunity to produce a group like Maintain. Before then, it was pretty hard for that to happen because I started producing when I was about, what, maybe 16, 17, thereabout. And so you're sitting in the studio, having paid, and you're sitting with a 16-year-old who's blind, who's trying to make your music, and that's how you want to burn your hard-earned money. Like, you literally want to burn, you might as well set fire to your cash.
13: Is that how it felt for you when people would come into the studio and they would see you for the first time?
0: That was what, yeah, like they'd walk into the studio, see a 16-year-old, 17-year-old, 18-year-old blind kid, and then they'd immediately go out to confer. And I could tell that, like, what are we doing? How did we land with this guy? Because half the time, you know, my sound engineer, who's a much older guy, would book the gig for me and I'd show up, you know, ready to do my thing. And then the musicians would come and they'd be skeptical. We had someone keep us in the studio one time for like 8 hours. He's a popular musician now.
14: 8 hours?
0: Yeah, kept us in the studio for like 8 hours, didn't show up. How can this guy make our record? You know, we paid so much for the studio time and all that and all that. So these guys, the Maintain guys, took a chance on me. I was, well, maybe 20, 21 then when it happened. And I said, you know what, how many songs do you want to work on? And he was like, three. We'll pay you 20,000 naira for the three songs. And so they paid me, and I turned around and took the money they paid me to buy snacks and drinks for our studio session. So I didn't even spend the money on myself. And I went in there and I made Catch Cold and I made a couple other songs for the group. Catch Cold had come out. It was playing on the radio. I think it was a barber shop or somewhere like that. It was from a distance. I could hear it. I was ready to make my way to the barber shop to just stand in front of the place and listen to this record that I had made in the studio.
14: Because we got money, we can't go to party. Because we do party, they give us a bus. Yeah, we come in. Dubai, Yari, Efekese, Odisha, Rikade. It was
0: surreal. It was surreal. Like, it was the most amazing experience. There was a tinge of sadness because I couldn't tell people I made it. Like, it wouldn't make sense. As a matter of fact, my sociology lecturer was talking about drive, hunger drive, and this and that. Like, sometimes, you know, when you feel cold, it was like, how many of you know the song Catch Cold? And I wanted to say, I produced it, but no one would have believed me. So I just sat there.
15: Why?
0: So, because I was young and I was a struggling student and I was just doing life, like, apart from my friends. But yeah, your friends know you. What's the big deal? They probably knew you made it before, you know, it came out. So, but I couldn't tell, you know, the random stranger out there who was listening and bumping to the track that you made this song. And I wanted people to know that I made it. So it wasn't until I made another song with Maintain the next year.
16: Dice was going down.
0: And they mentioned my name in that song that everything sort of went, oh. Because in the song, they're like, Kobams, are you ready?
16: Yeah, Mr. Morris, let's blast.
0: But my second year, my third year, I had more songs on the radio than school was letting me be great. So, you know, in my third year, I was just like, look, I'm done. So I went to my room in Marere Hall one day. I gave out, like, all of my stuff, and I hailed a cab and just bounced, just got out of campus.
1: You just left.
0: I just left. I was done. And I just went to the studio, and I just kept on working. And I just kept on making music.
15: What did your family, parents think of that?
0: So, like I said, I'd always done well with school. And so my parents, you know, my family generally, they've always had faith in me. They've always believed in me. They've always encouraged me. I knew that I had to make something of myself at this point because this was such a shift. Everyone expected, you know, I'd become a lawyer. I told everybody I was going to become a successful lawyer. I'd work at the International Court of Justice. I'd go to The Hague. I'd do this, I'd do that. And then here I was getting out of school without a plan other than my ability to make music and the fact that I was in demand. So I was there. I was making music. And yeah, my songs began to become hits. And yeah, my new life was born.
13: Cobham's bet on himself big time, and his gamble paid off. He'd win numerous awards for his production and songwriting, and musicians were lining up to work with him. So you see me for one day. Including Nigerian Afrobeat songstress Yemi Alade, Kenyan Afro-pop band Salty Soul, and in 2015, U2's superstar lead singer Bono.
0: That was another surreal moment. Part of what I do as a musician, you know, as I grew older, I began to realize that there's an aspect of, you know, music that entertains and makes people dance. But it's such a powerful medium. And so whenever I find the opportunity to work on a project that highlights the importance of something for Africa or for women or for persons living with disability or whatever, you know, I jump on those sorts of opportunities. And so one foundation had reached out to me the previous year to work on a song highlighting the importance of agriculture. And I'd done that with about 19 artists from different parts of Africa, and it was a huge success. And so the following year, they had reached out to me to work on this song for a campaign tagged Poverty is Sexist. And so I'd worked on this song with some incredible female artists from different parts of Africa. And obviously, Bono's the founder of One. He was in the studio and agreed to put his voice on it. For me, that was just magical. Generally, as a producer, you know, you direct the beat, you direct the artist's delivery, you know, you give vocal direction and all that. And I'm like, how on earth am I going to direct Bono? And, you know, he had sung this line, which was incredibly beautiful. But some of the lyrics I felt were, I felt they were a bit strong for the taste of what I was going for. I was like, look, we've got to fix this part of the record that has him on it. And everybody was like, what? Can you tell him that? Because I'm certainly not going to tell him. Yeah, everybody just sort of chickened out. And I felt like I was standing in front of a king, and I was two sentences away from having my head chopped off.
1: What did he say?
0: I approached him. I was like, sir, you have great lyrics here and I really like it, but I feel like it would make a big difference if we said this and that and the other. He was like, brilliant. It's such a brilliant idea. Why not? Where's the microphone? I was like, so why was everybody so afraid now? Huh? Who could have just, you know? Then he made the correction and it made the record just that much better.
15: It sounds like a real pinch me moment.
0: Yeah.
15: And, you know, your music career was thriving. I want to know about your personal life. What was going on there? Because you were also starting a family too, weren't you?
0: Oh, yes. So, yeah, I was working hard, just making music and all of that. And then I think I decided sometime in 2009, 2010, that it was time. I could start a family. I could do this. So in Nigeria, it's a big deal. You think about starting a family and you think about supporting your family in every way, or financially, spiritually, morally, whatever way. And so in 2010, well, I figured it was time for me to do it. So, yeah, I went ahead and got married and started a family.
15: Fantastic. And now you're, you know, a father to boys. What's it like being a father?
0: It's incredibly joyful. It's incredibly beautiful. You know, it fills you with a strong sense of fulfillment when you look back and see that, you know, you've contributed to who these people have become in some way. But, you know, it comes with the responsibility to raise those children, sometimes in spite of very interesting circumstances.
15: And your children are also visually impaired, aren't they?
0: That's correct.
15: Can you tell me about that?
0: That's something you deal with. I feel like that's something I'm still dealing with. You would imagine that it would be easier because I know the ropes. But first of all, you don't start out thinking, oh, I'm blind, so it's just perfectly normal. You know, I'm going to have blind kids, and yeah, they're going to be fine. We're just going to carry on. You want them to be all that they can be, and you want them to have all of their faculties and senses and everything and just be like any other kid out there. And so when you come face to face with the realization that, you know, you have kids who can't see, you know that you can help them navigate life in part based on your experience, but in part respecting their own experience, because life changes, right? There are things they're going to learn by themselves, but you're there to provide, you know, a specific kind of guidance. Being, I'm a blind person myself, but it also is the reality of it is shocking. I think it's
1: in what way?
0: I hadn't known of another blind person in my family, and so I didn't have the slightest idea that it was hereditary at the time, or it could be hereditary. And not to say that they won't go on to live full lives, which I believe strongly. I know for a fact that they will. And I know that, you know, we're doing our best, their mom and I, to give them that life. But it just is not your expectation, or at least it wasn't my expectation. And some people would be like, how could you not have thought of that? I mean, you were born, you know, not being able to see yourself, so how couldn't you have thought of that as a possibility? But yeah, just because of how I've lived my life, being a blind person wasn't like the most definitive part of my life. It was definitely a part of my life and something that, you know, I had to deal with. But my life is defined by who I am, the things I do, the things I like, the things I don't like, how I interact with people and all of that. Mm-hmm. And so that's the general expectation, you know, even in expecting to raise kids. The dynamic of raising a blind child means that there are certain things you need to pay specific attention to in terms of, you know, their safety and in terms of, you know, their interaction and all that and all that. And my wife's a trooper. She has also handled it with a lot of grace and a lot of strength. I'm happy now that I can do the things that, you know, I'm able to do with them, and they're amazing boys, amazing, incredibly talented boys. But yeah, I think the first reaction is one of wow, I didn't see this one coming.
15: Well, it sounds like you guys did a phenomenal job, and I'm interested, are they getting 8-key or 12-key pianos anytime soon?
0: They're quite fortunate to have been born into music and music that is thriving in many ways. So yes, my first son, my firstborn, surprised us when he played Twinkle Twinkle Little Star on the piano when he was just 2 years and 3 weeks.
15: Oh, wow.
0: And now he's learning to play pieces by Bach and, you know, the likes. I mean, still sort of the basic sides of those pieces, but, you know, he's learning. My second son, his piano playing is a bit enigmatic. He's sort of using the sounds around him to map his way, as opposed to, you know, the conventional, traditional. So it's interesting, but they have an upright piano in the house. That's a lot better than what I started with. They're having it much better than me, and I'm quite happy about that.
15: That's brilliant. I haven't got any other questions, but I was wondering, is it possible to hear some music to take us out?
0: So here's a song I started to write on the streets of London, titled Angels All Around.

0: hills all around.
1: So, Cobhams, you're live on radio right now, and you spoke about how significant this medium was in your life growing up. Is there anything that you want to say now?
2: It's a surreal moment from, like I said, listening to, you know, Sports Roundup to Play of the Week to Letter from America, Alistair Cook. Oh my goodness, I remember that. You know, so I've been listening for the last time. How old? I'm 45. So I started listening when I was about 7, 8. So what, maybe 38 years ago. So I started listening 38 years ago. I'm still listening to this very day. And it's just amazing how the BBC World Service and other BBC stations, they're all a part of my life, a soundtrack, a constant soundtrack to my life. So I'd say to everyone listening to me right now, you know, we're part of a community. Some of us for 30 years, some of us for 40 years, some of us for 50 years. Some of us have followed the Archers for as long as it's been around. And we're still listening. I hope that we'll all be here for a long time and that BBC continues to be, I think, to us, what it's always been, a source for news and information and entertainment and the convener of this community of listeners.
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1: My thanks to the multi-talented musician and producer Cobhams Asuko, speaking to me in Lagos, Nigeria. I'm Tommy Dixon. Today's programme was produced by me and Julian Siddle. And Outlook will be back again tomorrow, where I'll be catching up with actor and content creator Samuel Perry. Inspired by his thespian father, Samuel took comedic theatre to a whole new level when he started performing online as the outrageous and cash-savvy street kid, Brother Shaggy.
4: I would say Jesus must give him money before he go back to heaven. You found it interesting that why on earth would someone say he's going to grab Jesus' garment to give him money? Then Tunde Ednaut posted it. Tunde Ednaut is like the biggest blogger from Africa. From then, just went viral.
1: Samuel's explosive entry into fame. Outlook is back in Lagos, Nigeria at the same time tomorrow, so I'll see you then.

0: Hello and welcome to Witness History from the BBC World Service with me, Helen Ledwick. I'm taking you back to the year 2000 for a pivotal moment in Mexico's history. A presidential election that saw a change of government for the first time in 71 years. 10 p.m. on the 2nd of July, election day. And in Mexico City, the main opposition candidate, Vicente Fox, is at party headquarters with his team. They've been camped out in what they call the war room, monitoring the results as they come in. TV screens, phones, faxes. They've even hired their own satellite feed so they don't have to rely on official channels. And then it happens.
1: So before we had the official results, Fox received a call from President Zedillo telling him, "You won."
0: Francisco Ortiz is the campaign's marketing strategist. He's in the room when the call comes through.
1: So, well, I'm now getting... I'm feeling the same excitement that I felt at that time because President Zedillo called him, telling him, "You won."
0: President Zedillo of the Institutional Revolutionary Party, the PRI, has just conceded. Francisco's boss, Vicente Fox of the National Action Party, or PAN, will be the next president of Mexico.
1: I mean, we were extremely happy. At that time, I thought I may die now. It was the feeling, I mean, that you already accomplished a big, big task, which looked like an impossible one.
0: Impossible, because the PRI had won every single presidential election since it was founded in 1929, leading to decades of mistrust. And even though there'd been changes to make elections more transparent, it was hard for people to believe that another party could win. So, a year before the election, Fox's team decide they need a fresh approach, someone outside of politics, someone who knows how to build brands, someone like Francisco, who's working for a big media company.
1: The headhunter called me and told me, "Are you interested in handling a presidential marketing campaign?" And I said, "How is that? Because here in Mexico, we have only a ruling party, which is PRI, and there is no another position, I mean, that has the possibility to win." And he told me, "No, have you heard about Fox?" And I said, "Yes, the TV station in the U.S., Fox Television." I said, no. "This is the governor of one of the Mexican states, which is Guanajuato. So I run and buy a political magazine, which is called Proceso, trying to understand who is Fox."
0: This is how the BBC described him at the time.
2: Vicente Fox is a towering man with a brisk moustache who looks like the chief executive of a big company. That's not really surprising because that's what he used to be, head of Coca-Cola in Mexico.
0: So a businessman, but in signature cowboy boots, a wide-brimmed hat, and a silver belt buckle that spells out F-O-X. And he grew up on a ranch. He's a marketeer's dream.
1: The character was like a Mexican superhero, you know. He was a very, very good product.
0: Francisco is in, and it's full on. Fast-moving, modern marketing, nothing like the traditional campaigning that voters are used to. The team churns out 65 TV adverts in just 9 months. And at first, not everyone gets it.
1: As a matter of fact, the first TV commercial that we produced, I remember that day that we were at the PAN building and we present the TV commercial and everybody says, what's that? Because the only thing that we were saying was, "Ja, ja, ja." Which is, "Do it now, do it now, do it now." Showing that you are tired of all the other things. But the only thing that you was looking at was people only saying, "Ja, ja, ja." And doing this signal with the fingers, which is the B of victory and the B of Vicente.
3: Voto por el cambio, Fox Presidente.
1: So nobody expects to see this kind of things. So it helped us a lot to position us against the official candidate, which was Francisco Labastida for the PRI.
0: At this point, Labastida is leading in the polls, the clear frontrunner. But as the campaign rolls on, Fox narrows the gap. In spring 2000, there's a televised debate with Fox widely seen as the winner. And now a second debate has been lined up.
1: The next one supposedly was intended to be only between the three top candidates, which were Fox, Labastida, and Cárdenas, which were the top three parties. But they didn't want to have it. I mean, the PRI didn't want to have it because they knew that we won the first, they didn't want to have the second one.
0: So when the day arrives, a last-minute press conference is called. You can see the whole thing on YouTube. Three candidates sitting side by side in a garden, surrounded by reporters, arguing. Fox's opponents are saying the format hasn't been settled, the TV networks haven't agreed.
1: And Fox said, no, I want the debate today. In Spanish will be hoy. I want it hoy. Lo quiero hoy. I want it today. I want it today.
4: El viernes.
5: Hoy.
4: El viernes.
5: Hoy.
0: Francisco is worried, and he's right to be. The polls drop, and the headlines are brutal.
1: I saw him in the morning, and I said, well, all the newspapers say, stubborn Fox, the stubborn Fox, he didn't understand that we can conduct the debate, blah, blah, blah. So all the media was against Fox. So at the end of the day, I said, well, what are we going to do now?
0: Francisco calls a crisis meeting, but the other candidates are one step ahead.
1: Cárdenas and Labastida start with a commercial that say, you don't want a president that is very stubborn. And they use the image from the meeting in which Fox was today. So we said, okay, let's apply the jiu-jitsu strategy.
0: Ah, the jiu-jitsu strategy. They're thinking, can we flip this on its head?
1: Here in Mexico, we have a saying that says, don't leave for tomorrow what you can do today. So we said, okay, these old politicians, they want to do all the things that has to be solved today, tomorrow. But Fox want to solve all the problems of the country today. So what do you prefer? So we put it on air and we shift the tendency of the polls, and then we start being up. It was a very, very, very key day for us.
0: When election day finally arrives, Fox's team is confident. And at 11 p.m. on the

0: are out on the streets of Mexico City, surrounding the monument known as the Angel of Independence, chanting, celebrating, car horns blaring. It's a proud moment for Francisco.
1: We had a ruling party that was more like a dictatorial party, I mean, because we didn't have any opposition during 71 years. So it was very important for Mexico, but for Latin America too, because then you show that there is a possibility to change government. So it opened the possibility for another party to win.
0: Vicente Fox went on to govern Mexico for a full six-year term. Francisco Ortiz stepped away from politics in 2003, but stayed in marketing. He still works in Mexico City today. He was speaking to me, Helen Ledwick, for Witness History.
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4: We'll have more on Mexico agreeing to host Iran at the Football World Cup amidst the war in the Middle East. We'll also be live at the French Open tennis and hear about the New York Knicks, who are in the NBA Finals for the first time in 27 years.
2: The newsroom is next. 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
5: Welcome to the newsroom from the BBC World Service. I'm Pete Ross. Israeli forces push deeper into Lebanon despite a nominal ceasefire. Iran threatens to retaliate following renewed US airstrikes on the country.
6: America will no longer have a safe place in the region for mischief and the establishment of military bases. And day by day, it will drift further from its former position.
5: In the Democratic Republic of Congo,
7: we've heard about this Ebola outbreak, and I think it must be real, even though many rumours say it's false. But it must be true.
5: Misinformation is hampering efforts to contain the current Ebola outbreak in the country. Four people have been killed after a train collided with a minibus in Belgium.
8: We could hear the children crying and screaming. You know immediately that people have died here. It's a school bus, and they're usually full.
5: And tomato or tomato, the battle for supremacy between US or British English. All coming up after this news bulletin.
9: BBC News with Moira Alderson. The Israeli military is expanding its ground offensive deeper into Lebanon in what the Israeli media is describing as an effort to reduce the threat of drone attacks by Hezbollah on northern Israel. John Sudworth has this report from the village of Mashgara in eastern Lebanon, where the authorities say 11 people have been killed in Israeli strikes.
10: Rescue crews are frantically digging through the rubble as two tiny arms poke through a hole they've made. Caked in dirt and dust, seven-year-old Mohammed is eventually pulled to safety. The strikes here were part of a wave of intensifying Israeli action ordered in response to the increasingly deadly use of new fiber-optic drones by Hezbollah, the Iranian-backed militant group in Lebanon. The two sides returned to war after Hezbollah fired rockets across the border in early March in support of Iran.
9: Iran's Revolutionary Guard have said they have the right to retaliate against violations of the ceasefire with the US after the Americans carried out renewed airstrikes on Iranian missile sites and mine-laying boats. They also said their air defence units had shot down a US drone and fired at a fighter jet that entered Iranian airspace. Sarah Smith has this report.
11: The ceasefire between the US and Iran has become even more fragile. However, talks are continuing and US officials say an agreement of some kind is still possible. Reportedly, an agreement would include a 60-day extension of the current ceasefire and the reopening of the Strait of Hormuz. The US also wants Iran to promise not to develop nuclear weapons and to dispose of its stockpile of highly enriched uranium. Tehran has not yet agreed to all the terms, and Iranian officials have publicly pushed back against the claims that a deal is imminent.
9: Sarah Smith with that report. A Syrian official says the authorities in Damascus have located remnants of the clandestine chemical weapons program that was developed under Bashar al-Assad. Syria's representative to the UN watchdog on chemical weapons says that raw materials and munitions

0: Munitions similar to those used to carry out gas attacks during the Syrian civil war have been found. The European Commission President Ursula von der Leyen has accused Russia of trying to destabilise European democracies by triggering a recent series of drone alerts in the Baltic region. She was speaking following talks in the Lithuanian capital Vilnius with the presidents of Lithuania, Latvia and Estonia.
1: These incidents have exposed vulnerabilities. Preparedness must be the organizing principle for the resilience of our societies, our economic policies, and of course for our security architecture. And the Eastern member states will set the standards, because what you are experiencing today, the rest of Europe could face tomorrow.
0: BBC News. 50 countries have signed a joint declaration at the United Nations condemning what they say are threats made by Russia against embassies and foreign workers in Ukraine. It comes after Moscow called on Washington to evacuate its embassy in Kyiv on Monday and warned other foreign workers, including diplomats, to leave, threatening systematic strikes on the Ukrainian capital. The Mexican government says it's arrested El Chinacate, the nephew of Joaquin El Chapo Guzman, the former boss of the powerful Sinaloa drug cartel. Mimi Swaby has the details.
2: Mexican authorities say they've arrested Isai Martinez Zapeda, also known as El Chinacate, in the northwest state of Sonora. He is wanted in the U.S. for organized crime and drug trafficking. His uncle, El Chapo, is serving a life sentence in Colorado on charges including drug trafficking and money laundering. In a seemingly linked operation, more than 650 kilos of cocaine and 150 firearms were seized in Chiapas State. It comes ahead of Mexico co-hosting the FIFA World Cup in June. Security concerns have been raised for visitors and players, especially after a wave of violence in February. And Mexico is keen to show the US that it's taking strong action against drug gangs.
0: Shares in the Italian luxury sports car manufacturer Ferrari have tumbled, just a day after the company unveiled its first ever fully electric model. Prices fell by 8% in Milan. The plunge followed a largely sceptical reaction to the new vehicle, the Luce, which departs from Ferrari's classic look as its first ever five-seater. Western Europe has been enduring heatwave temperatures, with more records broken in Britain and France. Areas of London and Paris have had their hottest days ever in May, with temperatures reaching above 35 degrees Celsius. Weather forecasters from Meteo France say these figures are between 10 to 15 degrees above the seasonal average. BBC News.
3: You're listening to the newsroom from the BBC World Service with me, Pete Ross. We begin the programme in Lebanon. Iran has demanded that any peace deal with the United States must include an end to the war in Lebanon between Israel and Hezbollah, the armed group backed by Tehran. Tonight, that seems far from likely. Israeli forces are pushing deeper into southern Lebanon, going beyond the demarcation line that they had set up inside Lebanese territory to try to stop, it says, Hezbollah attacking northern Israel. The Prime Minister of Israel, Benjamin Netanyahu, said that the military was operating with large forces on the ground and taking control of what he claimed were strategic areas. This follows waves of Israeli airstrikes on Monday night. Just before we came on air, I spoke to our Middle East correspondent, Emir Nader.
4: Well, we've had this statement from Prime Minister Netanyahu that he has ordered Israeli troops who've been based in the south, occupying the south of Lebanon in an area... Behind what's called the Yellow Line, about 10 kilometres deep into the south of Lebanon. He's ordered them to cross it and to push by land further up. We've heard a report in Israeli media, state media, the public broadcaster Kan, that they have there's been an order for a draft up of reserve troops. So it does look like this will be a significant push. We've already heard from Hezbollah today saying that they engaged a unit of Israeli troops heading towards the city of Nabatea in the south of Lebanon, which is a major city in the south. Hezbollah claimed to repel a unit of Israeli troops who were heading in that direction. And this city, Nabatea, there has been an order by the Israeli military, alongside numerous other evacuation orders today, telling that city and many other towns and villages to any residents that remain that they should leave ahead of planned attacks. So indeed, we are getting the sense that this will be an expanded ground offensive alongside this increased intensity of airstrikes we're seeing throughout the country.
3: Do we have any idea what could be behind this? We know that Hezbollah has been using new fibre optic drones. Is the war entering a new phase?
4: Well, indeed, there's some speculation in Israeli media that one of the reasons for this push, this ground push, is to force Hezbollah fighters further north, with in mind the fact that they are using a new kind of drone that is wired. It uses a fibre optic cable. It's believed the limit of these cables is around 20 to 30 kilometres. But why Hezbollah has been utilising these drones much more effectively is because they are resistant to the jamming technology, and Hezbollah has been almost daily releasing videos showing them successfully targeting IDF bases in the south of Lebanon. And there's been around 11 Israeli troops who've been killed in the past few weeks because of these drone attacks. So that is one of the reasons put forward as to why this ground offensive is pushing further into the south of Lebanon. And there are others, other people, of course, analysts suggesting that Prime Minister Netanyahu is indeed against the emerging US-Iran ceasefire deal, which, as we know, Iran has insisted there should be a ceasefire on all fronts in the war, including Lebanon, whereas the Israeli government, Prime Minister Netanyahu, wants to continue targeting Hezbollah, wants to see Hezbollah fully dismantled, fully disarmed, and that is he would be hamstrung by such a ceasefire deal if it came into place.
3: Emir Nader in Jerusalem. Let's turn now to the latest between the US and Iran, because in recent days there have been some signs of progress that a lasting peace deal could be struck. President Trump said ongoing negotiations had been constructive, a sentiment echoed by Iranian officials. But now, the ceasefire agreed nearly 7 weeks ago could be at risk of collapsing. Iran's Revolutionary Guard said that there had been a gross violation of the ceasefire by the US after it launched airstrikes on Monday night in southern Iran. Washington said these were defensive and that the targets were Iranian missile launch sites and boats attempting to lay mines. The Revolutionary Guard said they reserved the right to retaliate. On Iranian state television on Tuesday, a rare statement from Iran's supreme leader, Mojtaba Khamenei, said the war had changed the Middle East forever.
5: With regards to the cooperation of Islamic countries, what is certain is that the clock cannot be turned back, and that the nations and lands of the region will no longer be a shield for American bases. Moreover, America will no longer have a safe place in the region for mischief and the establishment of military bases. And day by day, it will drift further from its former position. The shaky Zionist regime, too, will move closer to the end of its ominous existence.
3: For the latest on all this, I'm joined now live in the studio by Sivyash Ardalan from BBC Persian. Thanks for joining us. Sivyash, there have been reports that the Revolutionary Guard's air defence units have shot down a US drone and fired at a fighter jet that entered Iranian airspace. What are you hearing on this?
6: This hasn't been confirmed by the Americans yet. This is part of the competing narrative that IRGC put forward after CENTCOM issued that communique saying that in self-defense, it attacked Iranian sites where it thought missiles were firing towards it. Neither side have given much details about the casualty or the extent of damage or the sequence of events that led to that. So we don't exactly know what happened last night, but what we do know, it seems to be old news, because the most important thing is that it didn't derail or disrupt the ongoing talks between U.S. and Iran that is taking place through mediators like Qatar and Pakistan. So that's the most important thing to keep in mind. Whatever happened yesterday, the talks are still ongoing.
3: It seems like we can't talk about this ceasefire without using the word fragile before it, right? But I mean, from what you're hearing and what you understand, despite these latest skirmishes, which seem like a bit of an escalation, that's not derailed the talks as they are right now.
6: It hasn't. Where the head of Iran's negotiating team, Mohammad Bogher Ghalibaf, just returned from Qatar. He had gone to Qatar to speak with the Qataris. Obviously, the rails of diplomacy are turning, not just in Pakistan, but in Qatar as well, who has emerged as one of the main players in terms of mediating between Iran and the U.S. And the reason for that is that Qatar holds a huge part of Iran's frozen assets. And that is part of the negotiations between Iran and the U.S. So in exchange for the ending the naval blockade and opening the Strait of Hormuz, what the Iranians want is a big part of those frozen assets, which amounts up to billions of dollars. They want that unfrozen and they want to have access to it before they engage in those more serious talks that is supposed to come 30 days or 60 days after this memorandum of understanding, whenever it emerges between the two sides.
3: Okay, and Sivas, just briefly, what about life inside Iran right now? We heard yesterday that internet access was going to be restored. What's the latest with that?
6: It is being restored. There is NetBlocks has confirmed that there is connectivity. It's a very good day for Iranians. It's, I think, the main and the most important news for Iranians is that their internet has been restored, especially for those people who are relying on the internet to do their startups and small businesses. After 88 days, I've looked at the internet and X and Instagram and so on. Iranians are describing it as coming out of digital darkness, coming out of a cave.
3: Brilliant. Thank you. Sivas Ardalan from BBC Persian. To a big developing story in Spain now. It's thought to be an accident when the founder of a company worth billions of dollars died when hiking in the mountains outside Barcelona. 2 years later, his son is now fighting a legal battle after being named as a suspect in the case. Rachel Wright tells the story.
7: Each piece has a unique personality, designed to become an icon.
8: The multi-billion dollar international clothing brand Mango has 3,000 stores across 120 countries. It was founded by Isaac Andrek, who came to Barcelona from Istanbul in 1968. His company made him one of the richest men in Spain. In 2014, Isaac Andrek left his son Jonathan in charge as he took his yacht around the world. 5 years later, after losing millions, he returned and appointed a new director. Jonathan, his son, was demoted to run Mango Man. In December 2024, father and son went for a walking holiday in a mountainous area near Barcelona. Legal papers have suggested that their walk, without the presence of security, was intended to resolve these long-standing issues. And then something happened. An eyewitness talked to local TV.
9: I was outside. I heard helicopters. I heard a lot of ambulance activity, and then I went down to see what was happening. Later in the afternoon, the news came out that this man had fallen. He fell behind the rock on this path.
8: In fact, Isaac, the father, had fallen 100 metres to his death. At the time, it was considered to be an accident, but police opened up an investigation, and then last week...
10: The son of fashion group Mango's founder, Isaac Andrek, was detained on Tuesday.
11: Isaac Andrek, fundador de Mango, fue de excursión con su hijo Jonathan.
12: Arran. Spain, almost a year and a half after his billionaire father mysteriously fell to his death.
13: Fundador del grupo de moda Mango, Isaac Andrek.
14: Isaac Andrek, 71 ans, fondateur du groupe de mode Mango.
8: Jonathan's arrest made worldwide headlines, and he was released on a $1 million bail. The judge revealed WhatsApp messages between father and son, which he said raised concerns about their relationship. Police also found incongruities in Jonathan's statement about the accident. Upon Isaac's death, all three of his children inherited the Mango Empire. Jonathan became vice president of the board. But on Tuesday, Jonathan issued an open letter to Mango staff saying the allegations were serious, unjust and unfounded, but he needed to step down from his position to focus on his legal defence. As he hasn't been formally charged, there is no date yet for the trial. If it does happen, it's likely to be headline news once again around the world. Meanwhile, Mango, the Spanish clothing company, doesn't seem to be affected by the scandal surrounding the family at all. In fact, it has reported historic record sales and growth, making a net profit of more than $2 billion in the past financial year.
3: The newsroom's Rachel Wright there. You're listening to The Newsroom from the BBC World Service. Still to come on the programme...
15: There's a lot of openness and space in the music, allowing for improvisation.
3: A new and unlikely blend of Moroccan music and Western jazz. But first, to the Democratic Republic of Congo, where authorities say they're struggling to contain the current Ebola outbreak there. The military governor of the Ituri province, which is at the centre of the outbreak, has compared efforts to contain the virus to a war, saying they lack the necessary resources to fight it. Misinformation about the virus is one factor hampering efforts. We heard from this man in Bunia, the capital of the province.
16: We've heard about this Ebola outbreak, and I think it must be real, even though many rumors say it's false. But it must be true. We've already been made aware of it and taught how to protect ourselves. We must put that into practice to prevent this disease, to protect our brothers and everyone.
3: It comes as the head of the WHO, Director General Tedros Adhanom Ghebreyesus, is heading to the country to see for himself the extent of the outbreak. I spoke to our correspondent, Barbara Plett-Usher, and began by asking her how significant the visit is.
17: It certainly shows how seriously he and the WHO are taking this. He is going to first stay in Kinshasa and meet with the health minister and possibly the head of state. And towards the end of the week, he is supposed to go to Bunia, which is the capital city of Ituri province, which is right at the heart of the epidemic. And he has expressed a lot of concern about it. He has said there are a number of factors. One is that the detection of the outbreak was delayed, so they're playing catch-up, and the epidemic is moving faster than they are. Another is that this is a very insecure area with a lot of armed groups. There has been intensified fighting in recent months, and that has made things more difficult. There's significant distrust of outside authorities, and you also don't have any approved vaccines or medicines for this particular virus because it's quite rare.
3: Barbara, there have been some local reports of health facilities being attacked. What role is misinformation playing in all of this?
17: Certainly, there is a scepticism amongst some of the population that this is actually true, that there is an epidemic. The attacks you mentioned are about to get family members or loved ones or people that they want to bury and are being prevented from doing so because burials are super spreaders. The bodies are still very contagious. There's also more broadly a suspicion about outside authorities. This is an area that has seen conflict for decades. And there's also superstition. There are some who believe this to be witchcraft or a mystical illness is how some have phrased it. And some of the sick were going to prayer centers rather than medical centers. And one of the things that the WHO and also the aid NGOs who are helping, all the steps that need to be taken must include reaching out to the community, educating, and also being careful not to foment hostility.
3: And what about the risk of this spreading outside of the DRC? Ituri province, which is the epicentre of the current outbreak, it's a bit of a migrant hub. There's a lot of people moving in and out. Is it difficult to stop people travelling?
17: It is one of the issues that has people very concerned. In fact, the CDC, that is the African Centre for Disease Control, said that up to 10 African countries were at risk, given how porous the borders are. So, for example, Ituri is a mining area. It's got a lot of important minerals. And so you have a lot of mining activity, and that involves crossing the border. And it is right up against South Sudan and Uganda.
3: Barbara Plett-Usher. An investigation is underway in Belgium after a train collided with a school minibus and killed four people, including two children. The accident happened at a level crossing in Bougenhout, around 20 miles from Brussels. Our correspondent James Waterhouse sent this report from the scene.
18: Investigators say what happened in this small town may well be the worst level crossing accident Belgium has seen. It's not yet clear what caused a minibus with two adults and seven children on board to cross into the path of an oncoming train. It was thought to be slowing down as it approached the station, but it still caused the bus to fly through the air and hit a mast before landing on a nearby driveway in seconds. Philemon van Rensbeek was two cars behind the minibus when it turned off a parallel road onto the tracks.
19: We could hear the children crying and screaming. You know immediately that people have died here. It's a school bus and they're usually full.
18: Rescuers briefly held up a blue screen to allow a hearse to pull away. A 15 and a 12-year-old child were killed, along with both adults. The five other children are in a critical but stable condition in hospital. According to police, they were on their way to a special education school. Ministers have expressed their heartbreak and suggest it's too soon to point the finger of blame as investigations continue. But the question of who or what caused this tragedy will eventually have to be answered.
3: James Waterhouse. You're listening to The Newsroom from the BBC World Service. Now, potato or potato? Petrol or gas? Boot or trunk? Just a few words that mean the same thing depending on whether you're speaking British or American English. Now, a British lexicographer has pointed out that a lot of what we think are Americanisms originally came from this side of the pond. Gotten as the past tense of got, for example. Lynn Murphy is Professor of Linguistics at the University of Sussex and has written a book on the subject. My colleague Evan Davis asked her about other Americanisms that started in Britain.
20: Soccer is one that comes to mind, so that started out in Britain in the 1880s and moved to America and is not much used here at all anymore. Sidewalk came from London originally. Diaper is older than nappy. Smart meant intelligent before it meant smart dressing. So all sorts of things are like that.
21: Yeah. To what extent does it bother you when American words come here? Put aside whether they originally started here. I mean, why do we find it sort of annoying? And we all understand what a sidewalk is, and some people say sidewalk and some people say pavement. Who cares?
20: Yes. Well, I mean, how I feel about it as an American living in Britain, it certainly makes my life easier. But I completely understand that British people want to sound British, and sometimes sounding British means not sounding American. So I completely understand that urge. I think the challenge is that most people don't actually know. You know, as you noted with lawsuit, you had no idea that was an Americanism. And really, we only have very shallow memories of English. You know, we only know English as far back as maybe our grandparents spoke it. But English has, of course, a long history. And when a language has a long history, it has a lot of change wherever it's spoken. Mm.
21: I think there are some things, though, that do just seem to be audibly offensive to the ear. So gotten is one I just cannot stand. I don't mind it if an American says it. If I hear British people saying it, it does. I don't know. It's just a visceral reaction. I quite understand that it's a perfectly reasonable way of saying the past tense of got. But somehow it's more offensive to my ear than lots of the others.
20: Yeah, and many people say that. I've heard that often. But, you know, people in Britain say forgotten, and that extra syllable doesn't seem to cause a problem there. So there's something funny going on there. Gotten was said in the UK, in Britain, for ages, and that little ending was lost. And, you know, that's okay. But you do lose when you lose that. A semantic distinction. So as an American, I have a distinction between I've got something and I've gotten something. Yeah. In one case, it's possession, and it's the other case, it's acquisition. So, you know, don't knock it till you've tried it. Gotten is a really useful word.
3: Lynn Murphy speaking to Evan Davis there. And finally, have you ever heard music that mixes traditional African sounds with Western jazz? The New York-based group called Saha Nawa have done just that on their debut album that combines jazz with Nawa music, which was developed in Morocco by people who were enslaved and taken there from other parts of Africa. Some people call it Sufi blues, and it's known for its hypnotic qualities that can get the musicians and audiences into a trance-like state. The BBC's Martin Venan spoke to Daniel Friedman and Amino Belimani from Saha Nawa.
22: It's very ancient African music, has its roots in West Africa. Because of the slave trade, it spans as west as Senegal, but as east as even maybe Ethiopia or Egypt, because in the Gnawa music today, they reference at least four different kinds of languages. We know for sure that all of these languages were mixed in when they came into Morocco at least 5 or 6, maybe up to 8 centuries ago. And then over the course of all that time, it became what we call today Gnawa music, which is sung mostly in the Moroccan dialect of Arabic.
23: Daniel, why did you decide to mix Gnawa music with Western jazz, New York jazz?
24: There's been quite a history of collaboration between Gnawa musicians and American musicians. Jimi Hendrix went to Morocco, people from Led Zeppelin. So there's always been a connection, but It's really the shared history of West Africa, the tradition of the blues, and this rhythmic sense and harmonic sense. Most of Gnawa music is pentatonic music, leaning on five notes, which is really similar to the blues. And I think that's one reason it really connects with people. But also, there's a lot of openness and space in the music, allowing for improvisation.
23: Amino, just tell us about what some of the songs say.
22: It's a lot of either homages to ancient masters or ancient important historical figures in Morocco. And then you have, of course, praising the prophet and God.
23: I've heard your music described as Sufi blues, and Sufi is known for having a trance-like effect on people. Do people find they get into that trance zone?
22: Yeah, absolutely. I mean, traditionally, the Gnawa culture in Morocco is all about that, and they have these long nights ceremonies where people really trance for hours.
24: I remember the first time I really heard real Gnawa music live, that my hair stood up on my arms, and I just knew that I was experiencing something incredibly special. That feeling, that excitement, we get there every time.
22: If you have any kind of bad feeling, if you're even sick, then come to any of these shows and you will be healed, and it's not a scam, you know, it's for real.
3: Slightly dangerous, perhaps, playing music that develops hypnotic qualities in people. But if you're still with us and you enjoyed that and you'd like to catch the band, Sawa Gnawa are currently touring the US and are doing dates in the UK in the famous Ronnie Scott's Jazz Club and also the Django Roundheart Festival in France as well. You can catch more on that website if you go and Google them as well. Listen, you've been listening to The Newsroom. Thanks very much for being with us. Thanks for listening.
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2: 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Very feel happy at that moment. At that time, I was happy. I was a rich man.
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4: This week, we speak to Google about AI in the classroom and what that means for teachers. Hear one man's moving story involving a new type of prosthetic limb and the technology that's creating computer models of tiny unborn babies' hearts.
0: And at 21 GMT, People Fixing the World learns how dogs in Uganda are giving hope to war survivors.
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25: Hello, I'm Sarah Mulkerns. This is Sport Today on the BBC World Service, bringing you the sports stories the world is talking about. Mexico agrees to host Iran at the Football World Cup amid speculation over their participation due to their ongoing war with the USA and Israel. We'll check in on the latest of the French Open with defending champion Coco Gauff in action. And we'll hear about the New York Knicks, who have reached the NBA Finals for the first time in 27 years. That's Sport Today after the BBC News.
26: BBC News with Andrew Peach. Israel's military is expanding its ground offensive deeper into Lebanon in what the Israeli media are describing as an effort to reduce the threat of Hezbollah drone attacks on northern Israel. Military sources say troops are advancing beyond a demarcation line that Israel's established several kilometres inside Lebanese territory. Iran's Revolutionary Guards say they have the right to retaliate after the US carried out renewed airstrikes on Iranian missile sites and mine-laying boats. It comes as further peace talks take place in Qatar over a possible peace deal. The European Commission President Ursula von der Leyen has accused Russia of trying to destabilise European democracies by triggering a series of drone alerts in the Baltic. She was speaking during a visit to Lithuania. 50 countries have signed a joint declaration at the United Nations condemning what they say are threats made by Russia against embassies and foreign workers in Ukraine. It comes after Moscow called on Washington to evacuate its embassy in Kyiv and warned other foreign workers to leave after threatening systematic strikes on the city. Mexico's government says it's arrested El Chinacate, the nephew of Joaquin El Chapo Guzman, the former boss of its powerful Sinaloa drug cartel. The US wants him to be extradited on charges of organised crime and drug trafficking. Shares in the Italian sports car manufacturer Ferrari have tumbled a day after the company unveiled its first fully electric model. It follows a largely sceptical reaction to the new vehicle. Western Europe's been enduring heatwave temperatures, with more records broken in Britain and France. Areas of London and Paris have recorded their highest ever May temperatures, reaching above 35 Celsius. Several European Union countries have asked the bloc to reduce protections for great cormorants. They say the aquatic birds eat so much fish, they're affecting the fishing industry. And those are the latest stories from BBC News.
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25: You are very welcome along to the programme with me, Sarah Mulkerns. We have lots to bring you over the next half hour, including a trip to Paris, where the high temperatures have been causing problems for some tennis stars in the opening week of the French Open. Over in the USA, the New York Knicks secured their place in the NBA Finals for the first time since 1999. They completed a series sweep over the Cleveland Cavaliers. And just days after it looked like Bunny Shaw would be leaving Manchester City, the WSL top scorer has signed a new four-year deal, and she announced it on stage at the club's end-of-season celebrations.
12: I'm still here. I'm still hungry, and there's no place I'd rather be. I'm happy to announce that I'll be staying at the football club.
25: So that and more to come on Sport Today over the next half hour. But we will start, though, with the Football World Cup, which kicks off in 16 days' time. There has been much speculation over Iran's participation in the tournament, which is hosted by the USA, Canada and Mexico amid the ongoing war in the Middle East. We've had the confirmation now that Iran will move their training base from Arizona in the USA to Tijuana in Mexico, and that the team will commute to games in the USA. Mexico's president said the US declined to host the squad and that FIFA approached their government to help.
13: The United States doesn't want the Iranian national team to stay overnight in the US. They asked us if they were going to play all three games over there, if they could stay overnight in Mexico, and we said yes, no problem. We have no issue with that.
25: Well, let's get a little bit more on this story from the BBC's Mexico correspondent, Will Grant, who joins us on the programme now. Will, what more do we know about this intervention and how this offer of help from Mexico came about?
27: Yeah, it's an interesting one, isn't it? I thought it was interesting the way that Claudia Sheinbaum basically said that FIFA had come to Mexico and basically said, look, we're in this bind. We have the situation where the United States does not want them staying overnight in Mexico, in the United States. Their base was supposed to be, as you said in your introduction, in Tucson, Arizona. And we need somewhere to house them, essentially. We need somewhere to house them where they can train. Claudia Sheinbaum, who has always been reasonably critical of these elements of the World Cup with her co-host, the United States, and her co-host in that sense, President Trump, was quick to say that that was no problem for the Mexican government, and that Iran's training base will now be in Tijuana, will be the Centro Xolo Itzcuintli in Tijuana, important place for the Xolos, the local team in Tijuana.
25: Logistically, do we have any details yet about how this might work? Because Iran's three group games are all in the USA.
27: As far as I can see, it'll involve a lot more travel for the Iranian squad, so that they will be expected to come back to Tijuana after each game. So that creates significant more logistical hassles for them. Now, of course, there's going to be a certain amount of moving around for every team in such a dispersed World Cup as this one, as you know, spread between the three nations of North America, Mexico, the United States and Canada. But I do think it introduces a significant extra logistical hassle for the Iranian squad, who will be expected to go back to Tijuana after each game, continue to prepare for the next match and then travel to the variety of places where they're playing. I think it is, if I remember rightly, in Los Angeles. So obviously that's pretty straightforward. That's just travel across the border into the United States and up to Los Angeles, and then Seattle, which is at least on the right coast.
25: Visas are obviously a big part of the logistics, and there have been concerns about them as well ahead of this World Cup for the Iranian team. Do we know what the situation is around that and how that may even potentially impact that travel?
27: Well, the Iranian FA are pretty confident they're going to get the visas they need. The sports minister said that that FIFA had told them the squad would be given the visas to play in the US. He said that the FIFA president promised us that all our players will receive visas, and there's no reason why they shouldn't. Of course, there are hassles. Secretary of State Marco Rubio has said that the players themselves would be welcome at the tournament, but there's a question about those who have links to the Iranian Revolutionary Guard. Now, quite a number of the players do have actually done service in the Iranian National Revolutionary Guard. So that is a question there. The Iranian FA has presented FIFA with a variety of conditions for their participation, which did involve allowing their players, particularly those with that link in terms of having completed military service, to receive the visas with no hassle. Look, I think it really comes down to the actual moment to see if this does go off without a hiccup, or if there is some kind of news story that says, you know, a certain player has been banned or is stuck at the airport and so on. But look, as we go into it now, and as you said, there's only 2 weeks left to go, certainly the Iranians believe they've been given all the guarantees they need for things to go smoothly.
25: Yeah. Just before we let you go then, Will, have we had any comment on this latest kind of development in this story from FIFA or the US authorities around this?
27: Not that I've seen. I imagine they'll be quite thankful to Claudia Sheinbaum. I believe, as far as I know, I live in Mexico, and the relationship I've seen with FIFA and the Mexican government has been pretty smooth so far. And I think this is another example of it, that Claudia Sheinbaum's government wants to make sure this whole thing goes off pretty well. There's been lots of hassles within Mexico itself in terms of some of the prep for this World Cup, whether or not it's questions about the readiness of the airport or the public transport system. But Claudia Sheinbaum has been this one voice constantly saying, look, don't be a naysayer. This whole thing's going to be great. And I think this is part of that. She's sort of trying to help smooth out a hassle that she doesn't think should be there in the first place. And if Mexico can help out with a training base for Iran, well, so be it.
25: That is the BBC's Mexico correspondent, Will Grant. Well, let's bring you some other stories from the World Cup today. Midfielder Thomas Partey, he has been named in Ghana's preliminary squad for the tournament. Partey has pleaded not guilty to 7 charges of rape and 1 count of sexual assault relating to allegations by 4 different women between 2020 and 2022. The 32-year-old, who now plays for Villarreal, is due to stand trial next year. Ghana's head coach Carlos Queiroz has named Partey in the 28-man squad for a pre-World Cup training camp, and the squad will then be reduced to 26 players before the tournament. Elsewhere, the Democratic Republic of Congo has asked FIFA to refund the cost of World Cup tickets bought by fans who cannot now enter the United States due to Ebola-related travel restrictions. The team has qualified for the World Cup for the first time since 1974, but the US Embassy in Kinshasa has suspended visa services, and FIFA has told the BBC that it will look into it in due course. Let's move on to women's club football now on Sport Today, because in the last hour, 2-time Ballon d'Or winner Alexia Putellas has announced that she is leaving Barcelona after 14 years. The 32-year-old is widely regarded as one of the greatest female footballers of all time. She captained Barcelona to the Champions League title on Saturday. It was her 4th European crown with the club, and she has also won 10 league titles with them. London City Lionesses are the leading club in the race to sign her. From a star who is definitely leaving to another who has decided to stay put, Khadija Shaw has been the top scorer in the Women's Super League for the last 3 seasons. She played a big part in Manchester City winning this season's WSL title. But after new contract talks broke down, she was expected to go. Then, on stage at City's end-of-season celebrations, the 29-year-old announced a new 4-year deal.
12: I'm still here. I'm still hungry, and there's no place I'd rather be. I'm happy to announce that I'll be staying at the football club.
25: So those, the scenes and the reaction as Bunny Shaw announced that new deal. Let's speak to the BBC's Emma Sanders, who is the women's football news reporter with us. Quite the turnaround this, Emma, and announced in dramatic style.
7: very dramatic style in front of 19,000 Manchester City fans at the end of their huge parade through the city, celebrating obviously the WSL title and obviously Pep Guardiola's achievements with the men's team. But it's a saga that has drawn on for so long. Fans were absolutely terrified. They thought Shaw was leaving. It was looking like their arch nemesis, their rivals, Chelsea in the WSL, were likely to pick her up on a free deal as well. And I believe City came in very, very late, offered a new deal, what Shaw was looking for all along. And within the space of 24 hours, they signed the deal. And then she announced to all of those Manchester City fans. So, a huge shock to us all and amazing news for her and the club.
8: Yeah, absolutely. How important is it that the club were able to nail this contract? Because she has been such an influential part of this team in recent years, and particularly with this title win.
7: Yeah, I mean, you just have to look at her individual accolades this season. And to be honest, throughout her time at Manchester City, she was the WSL Player of the Year. It was the fourth season in a row she finished as the club's top scorer, 21 goals in 22 WSL matches. I mean, it's a pretty astonishing goal-scoring record. And that is why the club simply had to keep hold of her. I think it was a third of their overall goals this year she scored for the club. Just absolutely crucial that, one, they kept hold of her, but two, they didn't allow her to leave to their rivals.
8: Yeah. You may not know this, Emma, but do we know what the sticking points were? Why that these contract negotiations looked as if they had failed so badly up until that kind of Hail Mary at the end?
7: Yeah, well, there's obviously, you get one side of the story from people close to Shaw, and then you get another side of the story from people close to Manchester City. But it sounds like there was a few disagreements around the length of the contract. Khadija Shaw wanted to stay there for a long period of time. She is in her 30s, and I think a lot of clubs usually aren't willing to offer long-term deals to players that are over the age of 31, 32. But Khadija Shaw felt that she deserved that. She felt like she deserved to end her career at Manchester City, a place that she's always called her home. So that was certainly a point of discussion between both the club and Shaw. And another thing, naturally, is wages. You know, she's one of the world's best players, and she wants that to be reflected in a package that she feels she deserves.
8: Mm. How big of a blow is this for Chelsea then? They're obviously losing players themselves, and they've had quite a tough season.
7: Yeah, I mean, it is a blow for them because they need a number nine. It's their absolute priority in terms of the transfer window. Sonia Bonpastor herself, the manager, has admitted that. And naturally, when there's a player like Khadija Shaw who could potentially be available on a free deal, then there's only a handful of clubs in the world, Chelsea included in that, who can actually afford to sign her, give her the wages, and obviously offer her the type of things that she wants in terms of being able to compete for trophies, playing in the Champions League, etc. So, yeah, it's a massive blow for them. And, you know, no doubt they were kind of keeping their cards close to their chest in terms of other striker options in the hope that she would join them. Now they will have to look elsewhere.
8: Excellent stuff, Emma Sanders. Thank you so much for joining us.
7: Thank you very much.
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8: It is time now to head to the French Open in Paris. And before we get to the latest action, Casper Ruud said he felt like he was walking around like a zombie at times in the extreme heat of his first round win over Romain Safulin. Temperatures were said to have reached 33 degrees Celsius on the first 2 days of the tournament in Paris, causing uncomfortable conditions for some. Ruud had medical timeouts. He used ice towels and water to try and cool himself down. And both players also left the court for an extended period before the fifth set.
14: Yeah, it was quite the roller coaster of a match with a lot of things going on and back and forth, and obviously some physical struggles from myself, and at one point maybe also for Roman. So it was pretty tough. I mean, as we know, there's a bit of a heat wave at the moment, and that can sometimes cause a bit problems. And felt like it was bit of a kind of heat stroke feeling. I had experienced something similar some years ago when I played in Washington, D.C., and I had to retire in the third set because I had that. That's the only time I had that same feeling as I had today in the fourth set, where I felt, you know, at times really dizzy and just really tired and walking around like a zombie almost. So luckily I was 2-1 up still and allowed myself to kind of lower the intensity a bit to get my pulse and body temperature down as much as possible in the fourth to see if there was any chance to finish in the fifth and have some extra energy. And luckily that ended up working.
15: Kasper, just watching your match and even just watching the scoreboard, it really did seem like you just hit a wall at some point. And yeah. Just wondering for you what that felt like and if you always knew that with time you'd be able to sort of regain any capability of coming back in this match.
14: It started kind of sneaking up on me towards the middle of the third set. I think when I broke him to 3-1, I started feeling a tiny bit of like tendency of cramp in my calves. And when cramps start creeping up, you kind of try to consume a bit of energy and see if you can get some quick points and kind of this and that, because you know it can kind of develop, get worse and worse, and it can also move around on from calf to thigh and quad, etc. So I kind of managed to sneak a few games from 3-1 and be 5-2 and obviously match points.
25: So that was Casper Ruud there taking some questions about the heat and the conditions he found himself in. Let's speak to the BBC's tennis correspondent, Russell Fuller, who joins us now live from Paris. Russell, how big of an issue or a talking point has this been?
16: It has been a talking point, but it hasn't dominated people's conversations in the way that the heat did at the Australian Open at the beginning of the year, when play was suspended actually for a couple of periods and the temperature on court when players were playing got up to 36, 37 degrees before the suspension of play. What is undisputed is that here in Paris in late May, these temperatures are extremely unusual, and it's a shock to the system for the players who have been playing for the most part in other parts of Europe where it's been quite cool and showery. So it's very much something that needs to be adjusted to. They are very used to playing in hot and humid conditions, but that doesn't mean it's pleasant, and certainly Casper Ruud is not the only one to be affected. And because this weather is likely to continue through until at least Friday, then there's the potential for players to be playing in the heat two or three times, and it then becomes a cumulative issue. And for someone like Casper Ruud in particular, we will see how much that takes out of the tank ahead of his second round match.
25: Yeah. Is there at the French Open, are the heat policies different at different tournaments, or, you know, what would the contingency be perhaps in Paris over the coming days?
16: They're broadly the same, and there would be the possibility perhaps of a break before the final set of a match, or before the final set of a women's match, or after three sets of a men's match, a 10-minute break where the players can leave court and cool down. There is always the possibility for a suspension of play, but I don't think, despite the forecast for temperatures of 32, 33 degrees for another 72 hours or so, that actually that type of heat rule is going to be triggered. And the spectators seem to be dealing with it quite well. That's the other memory from Wimbledon last year, which was much hotter than it normally is. The players were fine as the temperatures got up towards 30 Celsius. But British spectators, not quite used to it, were really struggling. And there were quite a few interruptions for play when the medical staff had to go up into the stands of centre court and number one court to attend to a patient who'd perhaps been suffering from heat stroke.
25: Let's move on to the action then. We've had the women's defending champion in action, starting her title defence, Coco Gauff. She was up against fellow American Taylor Townsend, and she looked comfortable, Russell.
16: Yes, a very good start by Taylor Townsend, who was an early break of serve up. But once Coco Gauff wrestled the initiative back, she took the first set by 6-4. And then the second set by 6-love against the world number 75, who doesn't like the clay courts as much as she would like the hard courts of New York, where she reached the fourth round of the singles at the US Open last September. But a very good start for Coco Gauff, who's been hinting at some personal issues recently. She is not only the defending champion, she was also the runner-up in Rome 10 days ago. So playing herself into form at just the right time. And I was struck by the contrast today compared to the final last year, those very windy conditions in which she beat Aryna Sabalenka. Today, hot sunshine, no escape for the players.
25: No, you mentioned Sabalenka there as well. She's top seed, obviously, in this world, number one. And she was in action as well today.
16: And she won comfortably enough against Jessica Bothas Maniero of Spain, who has created a bit of history in the first round of a Grand Slam before, in that she beat Markéta Vondrousova, who was then the Wimbledon champion, in the very first round of the championships there 2 years ago. But she was not going to knock out the world number one here, because Sabalenka won 6-4, 6-2. She's never won the French Open. She did have a bit of a lower back problem in Rome, where she lost to Sorana Casteja in the third round. But no sign of any issues today, so a comfortable start for the world number one and many people's favourite.
8: A couple of key kind of results and shocks perhaps in the men's draw caught my eye, Russell. Daniel Medvedev, the sixth seed, he's out, exited against wildcard Adam Walton.
16: This was a very surprising result and a bizarre scoreline, because it went five sets, but four of the sets were very one-sided. And Walton, who is the world number 97 and the wild card from Australia, won 6-2, 1-6, 6-1, 1-6, 6-4. And Medvedev has had the most curious clay court season, because he was a semi-finalist in Rome 10 days ago. He nearly beat Jannik Sinner in that semi-final in a really exciting match, and then loses in the first round in Paris, having also suffered the ignominy of losing a match 6-love, 6-love to Matteo Berrettini in Monte Carlo in April at the start of the clay court season.
8: He's always a maverick, isn't he? I wanted to ask as well, Russell, about this young French teenager, 17-year-old Moises Kouame. He beat Marin Cilic. I bet the home fans enjoy that.
16: 20 years between the two of them. The 17-year-old beating the 37-year-old on his Grand Slam debut from 318 in the world. And he's now going to get a chance to play another unseeded player in the second round, Adolfo Daniel Vallejo of Paraguay, who got a rare win for that country. In fact, the first Paraguayan man to win a Grand Slam match since Ramon Delgado in 2003. He beat Britain's Cameron Norrie by retirement earlier. But yes, just as the likes of Gael Monfils and last year Richard Gasquet bow out, France is proving it has another generation to be excited about.
8: Thanks to Russell Fuller, the BBC's tennis correspondent. The top men's seed, Jannik Sinner, he is on court right now, starting his bid to win the only Grand Slam that eludes him so far. He's 3-1 up at the moment against Clément Tiber, and you can follow that on the BBC Sport website. To the US now, where the New York Knicks have reached the NBA Finals for the first time in 27 years. They continue their fine form as they swept the best of seven Eastern Conference Final 4-0 against the Cleveland Cavaliers. And in doing so, they extended their franchise record playoff win streak to 11 games. Karl-Anthony Towns led the Knicks scoring with 19 points and 14 rebounds, while the series' most valuable player, Jalen Brunson, added 15.
17: We've been playing hard, mixing a little luck as well. But I think most importantly, we're becoming focused, just focusing on one possession at a time, and then just playing hard for that possession and worrying about the stuff, the future later. And we've been locked in on the moment, and I think we need to continue to do that.
8: So let's get the thoughts of NBA basketball journalist Cheryl Ray Stout. The Knicks' only NBA titles came in 1970 and 1973. They last reached the finals in 1999 when they lost against the San Antonio Spurs. So I guess the question being asked in the Big Apple is, could this be their year?
18: It's been a long time for the NBA Finals. It's been a long time since they won a title, which was 1973. So this is a huge, huge. And the fact is, in 1999, when they were there, that was a shortened season because of a lockout. So it didn't have the taste that they will have now. And this is a big deal because the Knicks, you know, they got rid of Tom Thibodeau going into the season. They picked up Mike Brown and to have him as their head coach. And so this is interesting to see how he's made things work. And they're not just beating teams, they're destroying teams at the end.
8: That's interesting, isn't it? You know, were the expectations quite low then coming into this season for the Knicks? Or was there a little bit of a bubbling excitement that perhaps something like this could happen?
18: I don't think it was felt for quite a while. They did have a real bad time in late December, early January, where they lost they were 2-9, that 31-point loss to Detroit. So it was like, you know, and Knicks fans are always going to be squeamish until the end anyway. but Jalen Brunson has been phenomenal. I've known this young man since he was a little boy because his dad used to be with the Bulls. And I would see him on the court. He went to Stevenson High School here in Illinois, won the state championship there, went to college at Villanova, won two championships there. So this young man is poised to win.
25: And in terms of what they will need going into the NBA finals, they've not been there in a long time. So what sort of experience do they have to be able to draw on, and who will they be looking to perform?
18: As I mentioned, it would be Jalen Brunson. Mm. He has that pedigree. He knows how to win, and he's, you know, he is showing it. He was the MVP of the finals. And the interesting thing, the person, two people presented the trophy to him. One was Patrick Ewing, but the other one was Clyde Frazier, who won the championship in 73. So I'm sure that they're talking to the players about what it takes to win. That's really important at this point. And the other thing is, they're not playing their first game until next Wednesday. It's a long time to be off. And so hopefully they stay off of social media.
25: Always wise, isn't it, Cheryl? How do you think that rhythm works then in basketball in terms of having that period where they're not playing? Because it is something that you see in the league. You know, teams do get into a rhythm, don't they?
18: Yes, they absolutely do. And what they'll do is they'll probably have a couple days off, but then they'll definitely play. They'll probably bring in their G League team, you know, to help give some time with the players and actually have

0: of sport today. Thank you very much for listening, and we will talk to you again soon. Bye for now.
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8: This week, we speak to Google about AI in the classroom and what that means for teachers. Hear one man's moving story involving a new type of prosthetic limb and the technology that's creating computer models of tiny unborn babies' hearts.
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9: Coming up on Assignment, I'm in Sierra Leone, hearing the intriguing story of the so-called Peace Diamond. It's one of the biggest gems ever unearthed in West Africa.
10: We feel joy now we act. We dance, we jubilate, we laugh, we gladly too much. Because a big, big blessing from God.
9: Discovered in 2017, it was sold for $6.5 million, money that was meant to be shared between the government, the diggers who found it, and the local community.
11: You were the man who found the diamond.
12: Yes, sir. Very feel happy. At that moment, at that time, I was happy. I was a rich man.
9: What really happened to this huge windfall? Did it help bring peace?
13: They know that what they promised, they have never met the promise.
9: That's Assignment with me, Ed Butler, after the news.
14: BBC News with Moira Alderson. Israeli troops have expanded their offensive in southern Lebanon. Military sources say troops are advancing beyond a demarcation line that Israel has established several kilometres inside Lebanese territory. The Prime Minister, Benjamin Netanyahu, said they were trying to prevent the militant group Hezbollah from launching drones. He gave an update on the operation.
15: Under my direction and that of the Minister of Defence, together with the Chief of Staff, we are deepening our operation in Lebanon. The IDF is operating with large forces on the ground and is seizing controlled areas. We are fortifying the security zone to protect the northern communities. At the same time, we are conducting a huge national effort to promote creative and innovative solutions against explosive drones.
14: Meanwhile, Iran's Revolutionary Guard have said they have the right to retaliate against violations of the ceasefire after the US carried out renewed airstrikes on Iranian missile sites and mine-laying boats. They also said their air defence units had shot down a US drone and fired at a fighter jet that entered Iranian airspace. The US has not confirmed this. The European Union chief, Ursula von der Leyen, says Russia is attempting to destabilise Europe by diverting Ukrainian drones into Allied airspace. She made the accusation a week after a drone alert in Lithuania. Here's Paul Moss.
16: The good news, as far as Ukraine is concerned, is that its drones are striking targets ever deeper into Russian territory. But this seems to have prompted Russia to hack into the drones' guidance systems, with some then heading for friendly countries instead. Recent months have seen drone alerts in Lithuania, Latvia and Estonia. And it does show a vulnerability in those countries' defences, the head of the European Union's Commission, Ursula von der Leyen, warned on Tuesday. This is the reality, she said, on NATO's eastern border, a reality the rest of Europe could soon face.
14: The Mexican government says it's arrested El Chinacate, the nephew of Joaquin El Chapo Guzman, the former boss of the powerful Sinaloa drug cartel. Mimi Swaby has the details.
17: Mexican authorities say they've arrested Isai Martinez Zapeda, also known as El Chinacate, in the northwest state of Sonora. He is wanted in the US for organized crime and drug trafficking. His uncle, El Chapo, is serving a life sentence in Colorado on charges including drug trafficking and money laundering. In a seemingly linked operation, more than 650 kilos of cocaine and 150 firearms were seized in Chiapas State. It comes ahead of Mexico co-hosting

0: the FIFA World Cup in June. Security concerns have been raised for visitors and players, especially after a wave of violence in February. And Mexico is keen to show the US that it's taking strong action against drug gangs.
1: World news from the BBC. The chairman of one of the world's biggest oil companies, BP, has been unexpectedly sacked less than a year into his job. Albert Manifold is also being dismissed as a director. A BP statement spoke of serious concerns related to governance and conduct which it deemed unacceptable, but gave no details. President Trump has suffered two setbacks in his effort to redraw congressional boundaries to favour his Republican Party. The state Senate in South Carolina, which is controlled by Republicans, rejected a proposal to eliminate a seat held by the Democrat Jim Clyburn, one of the most important black congressmen. And a court has thrown out a proposal to eliminate one of the two black-majority congressional districts in Alabama. Shares in the Italian luxury sports car manufacturer Ferrari have tumbled just a day after the company unveiled its first ever fully electric model. Prices fell by 8% in Milan. The plunge followed a largely sceptical reaction to the new vehicle, which departs from Ferrari's classic look as its first ever five-seater. Western Europe has been enduring heatwave temperatures, with more records broken in Britain and France. Areas of London and Paris have had their hottest days ever in May, with temperatures reaching above 35 Celsius. Hugh Schofield is in Paris.
2: There aren't many tourists in Paris. Those that there are came expecting something very different.
3: We actually came over to Europe at this time of year because we know it can be really bad in June, July, August. And I thought that if we came up in May, it'd be a bit easier.
4: Well, we're taking it easy. We've been to the Musée d'Orsay to see the Renoir exhibition, so that was a bit cooler.
2: Oddly, the hottest place in France is a region that's normally the coolest, in Brittany, bathed by the Atlantic. That's because the Dôme de Chaleur, as they call it here, the heat dome, sits over the western edge of the European landmass. Spain is hit, but Germany much less so.
1: BBC News.
5: Nine years ago, 2017, in a small, remote and extremely poor West African community, I've joined a crowd of local villagers who've just broken out in song. There's unbridled joy.
6: We be feel joy, now we act. We dance, we jubilate, we laugh, we gladdy too much. Because a big blessing from God.
5: The villagers have just learned that in a nearby open cast pit, five of their kinsmen have just unearthed one of the biggest diamonds ever found in West Africa. One of the biggest ever found in the world. It's over 700 carats. It's the size of a large egg. Youth leader Daniel Tebow tells me the pit's owner, a pastor, is promising to spend some of the proceeds on the community.
7: He made a lot of promise for this village to construct the road, building hospital, sending lights to this village. We have all these problems to give an assistance. There are a lot.
5: In this edition of Assignment, I've returned to Sierra Leone after 9 years to hear the intriguing story of what happened to this so-called peace diamond, to the money it raised, what it changed for the people of this village, Koriadu, and for some, what it didn't change.
8: So let me describe this place. Around me there are lush green forests, palm trees, some mango trees. There are just mud houses with corrugated iron roofs, chickens clucking on the ground around me. The main subsistence here is agriculture. That and the occasional digging for diamonds.
5: Everyone knows someone who digs here in Kono, Sierra Leone's diamond district. Open pits, men stripped to the waist, toiling in the intense heat of the day.
7: Whenever we come, we take the soil and throw it. It is the gravel. There we find the diamond.
8: It's kind of like a bright blue, grey soil.
7: Yeah. Sometimes the diamond lies in it.
8: The guys in front of me are digging gravel from a bank of sand. Two others are standing with sieves, knee-deep in water, sifting, just to see if anything, any precious diamond, might be in this batch.
7: So unfortunately, there is no diamond here.
8: How much money do you make normally doing this work?
7: Well, I have not made a lot of money yet. Sometimes, for the whole of the year, you can't get anything. All the time we're dreaming, really. We still have that hope.
9: Diamond has done more harm than good to the people of Kano District.
5: That's the voice of Emmanuel Momo. He is the central character of our story today. In his 53 years, he's seen firsthand the tough journey that this region has taken. Decades of poverty and a brutal civil war in the 1990s that was partly fought over the control of the diamond trade.
9: I can remember when the war started in 1991. Kwedu Town was attacked and they were able to kill many of our colleagues.
8: You saw people around you being killed?
9: Oh, yes, we saw people being killed. We are lucky. The rebel, they were not able to open the door. I escaped, but most of the women, they have children. They decided to sacrifice themselves, and some of them were captured by the rebels. These people never come back.
8: Did you lose members of your family?
9: Yes, I lose my elder brother. I lose him. Yeah.
5: After the war, Emmanuel Momo returned to the district. Though lacking a formal education, his work in church led him to be ordained as a pastor. And he was also entrepreneurial. In 2017, he had a business buying and selling peanuts. Plus, he had another plan.
9: I was using the proceeds from there for us to do mining. So I have to find 5 workers. My uncle was one of them. He was the one that came to me in the morning, 7 or 8 March. He was cracking a joke. He told me that in case you find a diamond, what would you give to me? I said, Uncle, you have to stop this joke. You're joking. And they said, now I will show you something that will surprise you. He showed me a colorish stone.
8: What kind of color?
9: Like yellowish, or has a little brown also.
5: The stone had actually been discovered in the pit by a 15-year-old boy. His name was Komba Jonbul. When we met this year, he approached me with a ready smile, an easy manner. He spoke in a mix of English and his native Creole language.
8: Can you remember the day you found it? Describe the day.
10: Yeah. March, in the afternoon, around 2 o'clock, something. They will find the diamond. There's a lot of joy at that time. We feel happy. We'll be deep and chap because like, the pit, we don't dig and go deep.
11: We were digging deep. At some point, I noticed this gem in the water. And I carefully looked at it. And I suspected it was a diamond because of the color. They advised us to maintain sealed lips.
8: I bet when you saw that diamond, you thought, I'm rich, this is going to change my life. Is that what you were thinking?
10: Yes, the time we'll get the diamond, because many of the expressing that kind of money.
11: Yes, so when we found it, we were very happy. We thought this could bring about some change in our lives. Our first thought was to get a motorbike. That was our first idea that came to mind.
8: A motorbike. That's a small ambition for a man who has a multi-million dollar stone in his hand.
5: An official dealer had confirmed the value of the gem. The pastor then faced a decision. Should he declare his find to the government, or should he follow a well-trodden path and smuggle it abroad, thereby avoiding the payment of duties? The dealer recommended smuggling.
9: Government never give them the confidence that government, it is only government that have the better offer when it comes into the pricing of diamond. So everybody have the perception that if you find your diamond, you have no alternative but to take it to international dealers.
8: Do you think the government does have a better offer than the local dealers?
9: Well, I'm sure if you have all your documents that allows you to mine.
8: But a lot of people are not licensed and not
9: registered. Including myself, including myself, I was not with a current license. So he preferred for me to sell the diamond to them.
12: You decided to be honest and involve the government, right?
9: Yeah. We spent the whole night on that discussion. But I think what we did was the right decision we took.
5: Pastor Momo did formally declare the diamond discovery, and he was determined that this unexpected windfall would prove a blessing, not just for him and his diggers, but for the community as a whole.
9: I told the government there's no good school, no facility for education, no good road. So the government told me that they are going to step in.
12: They promised all of those things.
9: Yes,
12: a school, a clinic,
9: the clinic,
12: water, and a road.
9: Yes.
5: At an auction in New York in December 2017, the diamond eventually sold for $6.5 million. The deal was this. More than half the money would go to the government, and the rest would be shared between the diggers and a community development fund. At least $1 million would be specifically earmarked for the village itself. So perhaps it's time to find out what became of that promised redevelopment.
12: We're sitting in the back of the car now. We're travelling to Koyadu along an extraordinarily bumpy road, which doesn't seem to have changed much in the last 8 years since I got here. And the sound next to me you can hear is a chicken, because I'm travelling with a chicken, and a lady who's going to visit her son in the hospital. What was your name, madam?
13: My name's Janet.
12: Jeanette, nice to meet you. Does the chicken have a name? So who's the chicken for?
13: My son.
12: You're giving your chicken to your son?
13: Yes.
12: Who's sick in hospital?
13: Yes.
12: Okay. What's Koyadu like? Has Koyadu changed since they found the Peace Diamond?
13: It brings many changes now, village.
12: A lot of changes?
13: Yes, a lot. School later, hospital. Children, then they go school free. Everything they.
12: So it's a much happier place.
13: Yes, happy.
12: Happy town.
13: Yes.
5: Well, maybe not so happy for the soon to be eaten chicken. Well, as the road, some things haven't changed much since 2017. The villagers of Koyadu are, it seems, still singing.
14: We want to make the future bright for the people, more especially the kids that are going to school now. With education, they can change this community.
5: Abubakar Amara greets us and leads us to the 200-student primary school that he now runs here. With multiple classrooms and solar power, it does feel like a world away from what I saw last time I was here. A shiny zinc roof on the new maternity clinic also speaks of progress.
12: Can I come in?
5: At the clinic, the village midwife, Judith Sia Lamine, introduces me to Koyadu's most recent arrival, a newborn infant.
15: Mr. Man, you have a visitor.
12: England.
15: From London, England, you have a visitor.
12: So this is a little baby boy.
15: Little baby boy, 2 days old. Very handsome.
5: The maternity clinic feels like a real success story. Midwife Judith describes how it used to be for expectant mothers before the clinic was built.
15: In the past, women are dying in labor during childbirth. 60 of any 1,000 were dying during childbirth.
12: 60 out of every 1,000 were dying?
15: Yes,
12: yeah.
15: Of every 1,000.
12: Wow.
15: Childbirth, the mothers or the children.
12: That's tough.
15: Yes, very, very tough by then. Now it's much better.
5: Not a single maternal death here since the clinic was built, she says, although emergency cases do still require an ambulance to the main town. But for all the progress, there's an inconvenient truth behind all this. The diamond money may have paid for much of the infrastructure, the buildings, the water wells, but not for their upkeep. Judith's salary and that of all the teachers, the necessary supplies, well, these are now being covered by an international charity set up to support the Peace Diamond project. It does beg the question, did the government really deliver on its promises?
9: We have the school. we have the hospital. They actually graded the road to the village. So
8: they did a little bit of everything.
9: Yes, yes. There's something to write about. So
8: but not enough.
9: Yes. They know that what they promise, they have never met the promise.
5: Pastor Emmanuel Momo is bitter about what he sees as government failures. Despite repeated requests, the Minister of Mines declined to speak to us for this programme. Some, though, do defend the government's record.
16: When you look at development, getting the money is maybe one-third of the story.
5: That's Martin Rappaport, philanthropist and campaigner, who since 2017 has more than anyone championed the Peace Diamond Village. He accepts that his foundation's money has been crucial to keeping it going, but he says it was still state money that got it started.
16: So the idea was you're going to get a road, you're going to get a medical facility, you're going to get schools. And the government was 100% respectful here because they still got the money to go to the village.
5: The road isn't great, though, is it?
16: You know, yeah, the road to the village is very difficult. Now they're going to have to make and figure out how to redo some things. But we were providing rice, and now the government is providing the food for the children, which is an amazing thing. So what happened is we hooked them into the development cycle and environment. And you got to understand how difficult that process is when you're dealing in a place like Koyaadu, when you're dealing with absolutely starting from scratch. You have to have patience to do development properly, and you have to let the people do their own development. But you know something? They're smart. They're very smart, and they're survivors. The legacy of the Peace Diamond is, in fact, the people.
5: Martin Rappaport. There is another story to be told here. It's the one about the men who actually unearthed the precious stone in the first place. For young diggers like Komba, for whom mere survival had been a daily struggle, the diamond's discovery was a life-changing moment.
17: When they said the diamond, I think at that time I'd be something like $100,000.
11: So after the sale of the diamond, each of us received $100,000 from Pastor. All of us who were working in the pit received the same amount.
8: And what was your plan? You're suddenly a rich man, right?
17: And that moment, yeah, I was a rich man. Sure.
8: It must have felt exciting.
17: Very feel happy. At that moment, at that time, I was happy. I'm married.
8: You got married just after you found the diamond?
17: Yes, sir. Yes, sir.
5: In his late teens, Komba may have had a wife, but he also had a bigger dream. Along with fellow diggers, he hoped to emigrate to Canada.
17: Canada made from the one I'm a dream country.
11: Canada has been my dream country all along. I've seen pictures, I've heard stories about Canada. Now I've been told that I would be able to succeed if I go there.
5: To help them get the visas, they paid an agent what seems like a huge sum, $15,000 each. They travelled to nearby Ghana to submit their applications.
17: Even till when a young boy, they come on, go na them bad,
11: so when we were in Ghana, indeed we were spending a lot of money on feeding. We were also going out to bars and enjoying ourselves. So we indeed spent a lot of money in Ghana.
8: It was party, party, party for you, was it?
17: No party. If now that blessing came away, with no regret, I know what I did.
11: Looking back, I think that I could have done better, much better, but it didn't turn out to be that way.
5: The rejection letter was blunt. Canadian officials said that the men lacked qualifications and a sponsor to justify their application. Komba was forced to head home.
17: I turned back in the saloon. The man, they have money.
11: So when I came back to Freetown, I wanted to go back to the mines. But my wife advised me to learn a skill, and then I started with welding.
17: Well, thank God, really, I learned this hook. Because if not this hook, I'd be left.
11: If I had not learned this job, I would probably be back in the village. So I want to thank God and also be grateful to my wife.
8: You're showing me the picture now, the picture of the stone itself. How does it make you feel when you look at that now?
17: Well, like for now, while they watch this anyway, I feel happy small at the end of the day, and they feel good.
11: So I have these mixed feelings within me. When I look at the picture, I feel good about it. But at some point, I feel really discouraged because at the time the money came in our hands, we weren't yet matured enough to handle such.
5: For Komba's fellow digger and friend Safia, who travelled with him to Ghana, the feelings now are rather less positive.
18: The money in name, I've been the just thought I'm facing now throughout my life to my unborn children there now.
19: The money we got when we found this diamond, I thought that we would get rich, we'd be out of poverty. But today, I am left in regret.
5: After returning from Ghana, the dream of a better life abroad for Safia was still alive. He headed to Dubai, seeking a new life there, perhaps a route to Europe. It was in Dubai that I reached him via a video link. He now has a thin, goatee beard, soft, childlike features. He looks younger than his 26 years.
18: It's my target not to be for luck in Dubai.
19: I took the money I had with me to Dubai out of disappointment. When I got there, I didn't understand their system. The man who helped me travel to Dubai misled me. I obtained 3-month visa, including a residence permit. But the visa expired. So now, I have overstayed in this place.
12: So now, you've lost all the money you received from finding the diamond, and you're trapped in a foreign country.
18: After a while, I don't make the resident now. The resident time don't do. So now, overstay now.
19: Yes, I couldn't travel back to Sierra Leone because I would need money to clear the fees for overstaying in Dubai. I am now working for people who at times pay me, but sometimes they don't. And I can't insist or argue with them because of my legal status.
5: Safia says that life is made more complicated now by the US-Israeli war with Iran. With frequent bombardment, Dubai's underground economy has been disrupted.
18: A lot of companies, they have closed.
19: Many companies have shut down. And there are times when immigration officers will come and just lay off 200 or 300 workers without giving them any pay. I can only work at night because I don't have the Emirates ID card.
12: Do you wish you'd never found that diamond?
18: No. I'm not going to say I for don't wish and not for don't fear now.
19: No, I am not going to say that. Everything that happened, I believe, happened for a reason. The only thing I wish was that we never took that diamond to the government. Even though there are challenges, this situation has taught me a lesson. First off, don't trust anyone, regardless of your relationship with them. Even members of your family have gained no tangible benefit from that diamond.
12: Do you dream of getting back to Sierra Leone? Going back to your family?
18: Yeah, this is my dream, to come back to Sierra Leone.
19: It is my dream to come back to Sierra Leone, to go back home.
5: Safia, a former diamond digger trapped in Dubai. For Pastor Emmanuel Momo, there's a different ending. After receiving his share of the profits, he gave money not just to the diggers, but to relatives and to the local chieftaincy. But Pastor Momo and his wife did keep some $900,000 for themselves. And this is where most of it went, building another school, this one in Freetown.
9: Taking that decision was a difficult one because my educational background was so poor. I'm not a teacher and I don't have degree and I don't even have the expertise to control that kind of administration. I said, it doesn't matter. I'm not going to this business to enrich myself, but to touch many lives. We are the cheapest private school for now.
12: There is life beyond diamonds.
9: Yes, yes, there's life beyond diamond. I like this. Yeah.
5: Before we leave, the children all gather in the courtyard to sing the school song. Pastor Momo is suddenly beaming. He looks visibly proud of what he's achieved.
9: So how beautiful that song was to you?
12: That was beautiful.
9: Yes, that song carries meaning. By his grace we shall win. Education is our goal.
12: That's what a big diamond buys you.
9: That is the legacy, the red diamond of this country. Yeah.
5: That's it for this edition of Assignment, written and presented by me, Ed Butler. The studio producer was Neil Churchill. The editor was Penny Murphy.
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0: 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This week, we speak to Google about AI in the classroom and what that means for teachers.
28: AI is a tool in the classroom. The teacher is providing the instruction, is guiding the whole process.
0: Hear one man's moving story involving a new type of prosthetic limb and the technology that's creating computer models of tiny unborn babies' hearts. That's all to come after the latest world news.
1: BBC News with Moira Alderson. Israeli troops have expanded their offensive in southern Lebanon, calling on residents to leave as they attack villages both from the ground and with airstrikes. Prime Minister Benjamin Netanyahu said they were trying to prevent the militant group Hezbollah from launching drones, which have recently been hitting Israel's north. The European Commission President Ursula von der Leyen has accused Russia of trying to destabilise European democracies by triggering a series of drone alerts in the Baltic. She was speaking during a visit to Lithuania. 50 countries have signed a joint declaration at the UN condemning what they say are threats made by Russia against embassies and foreign workers in Ukraine. It comes after Moscow called on Washington to evacuate its embassy in Kyiv and warned other foreign workers to leave after threatening systematic strikes on the city. Mexico's government says it's arrested El Chinacate, the nephew of Joaquin El Chapo Guzman, the former boss of the powerful Sinaloa drug cartel. The US wants him to be extradited on charges of organised crime and drug trafficking. President Trump has suffered two setbacks in his effort to redraw congressional boundaries to favour his Republican Party. The state Senate in South Carolina rejected a proposal to eliminate a seat held by the Democrat Jim Clyburn, one of the most senior black congressmen. Meanwhile, a court has thrown out a proposal to eliminate one of the two black-majority congressional districts in Alabama. Shares in the Italian sports car manufacturer Ferrari have tumbled a day after the company unveiled its fully electric model. It follows a largely sceptical reaction to the new vehicle. Western Europe has been enduring heatwave temperatures, with more records broken in Britain and France. Areas of London and Paris have recorded their highest ever May temperatures, reaching above 35 degrees Celsius. That's the latest world news from the BBC.
0: Hello and welcome to Tech Life, the programme about technology that's helping to shape the world we live in today. I'm Shona McCallum. Now settle down and silence at the back. I've been talking to one of the big tech firms about the introduction of artificial intelligence into classroom learning and what they think this will mean for teachers and pupils. That's in a moment. Later, I'll be reporting on a new artificial limb which is making a big difference to the life of a man I recently had the pleasure of meeting.
29: At the time, I wasn't sure whether I was going to survive because I had internal injuries. But putting that to one side, I had something to concentrate on, and that was actually working on my own rehabilitation.
0: And find out about the engineering technology that's being used to check the heart health of babies as they grow in the womb.

0: Barely a week seems to go by without news of another round of job cuts, often linked to the growing use of AI across the global economy. As tech companies pour more money into artificial intelligence, some have also been making thousands of their own staff redundant. And it's not just tech. We've seen similar job losses in banking and the legal profession too. On previous editions of Tech Life, we've talked about how AI could affect something that matters to all of us, wherever we live: education. Some people are enthusiastic about using AI as a tool to support student learning, but that raises an obvious question. Where does this leave teachers? It's a theme I've been exploring with Ben Gomes, Chief Technologist for Learning and Sustainability at Google. Teaching is personal for him. His mother was a geography teacher in India, and she helped teach him when he was growing up. These days, Ben spends a lot of time thinking about the future of education and technology, and Google has recently announced new education partnerships in several developing countries. But I began by asking him about something much closer to home, the role of the teacher in today's classroom.
1: I think motivation has always been fundamental to learning. I think in the context of today's world, I believe that the teacher and the people around the person are fundamental in giving them the reason of why they learn, to spark that moment of curiosity in them, like my mother did for me and my siblings. I've had teachers who did that in other subjects. So I think now, as always, the human being is fundamental in the process of learning. AI and other tools can make the mechanics of learning much better, but the reason why we learn is almost always because of another person. And that person is often the teacher. It can be parents, it can be your peers, but it is often the teacher who provides that unlock that makes a person look at learning a different way and makes them see learning as a way to explore the world rather than a set of facts to be memorized.
0: And so you've spoken there about the role that teachers play. What do we mean by AI in education then?
1: So AI is an interesting technology because it is a technology that enables us to use language in propagating information, but also to think about the tool as something active. So if you think about the past, the main tools we had were things like textbooks and maybe more recently videos. While a textbook or a video is passive, you consume it, AI can actually be active. You can actually question it. You can interact with it in a way that's different to make that exploration be a lot more possible and keep your mind in a more active state as you're exploring. So AI can enable that kind of curiosity if it's used appropriately.
0: In some countries, there are severe teacher shortages. In that context, can AI solve a problem?
1: Yes, I think, you know, the teacher shortage happens around the world. And I think AI can play two different roles. It can play a role in helping the teacher, and AI can play a role in helping with the student. In terms of helping the teachers, we have done a study that shows that AI can help teachers in Northern Ireland save an average of 10 hours a week, which is a lot. One of the reasons there's a shortage of teachers is not just because teachers are not entering the profession, it's because many burn out. The workload is extremely high, and it's really hard to retain teachers in the profession. We believe that as AI can take off some of that workload, teachers are more likely to stay in the profession. The flip side of it is helping students with a more personalized experience. So we have done a couple of studies recently, one of which was in Sierra Leone, showing how students can improve their math significantly through the use of AI. And we can talk about that.
0: So tell me then, that as an example, perhaps. I mean, you're not talking about children being taught by an AI laptop or a smartphone instead of a teacher. What you're alluding to there is AI complementing the teacher.
1: Absolutely. AI is a tool in the classroom. The teacher is providing the instruction, is guiding the whole process. And all of this works in that context. It doesn't work without the teacher. In the context of Sierra Leone, the tool that was provided was guided learning. And the idea was to help students improve their math. And over a period of, I think it was 12 weeks, they showed a significant improvement in math scores of 0.3 at standard deviations, which is roughly equivalent to 1.7 to 2.5 years of standard schooling. So the use of guided learning, which is a tool we provide for free in Gemini, can actually help students learn the material better than they otherwise would.
0: But does it mean that the existing teachers are gradually made more redundant because they're relying more on these tools?
1: Oh, absolutely not. What I've seen when this actually happens in classrooms and it's used well is that to some extent it frees up the teacher rather than doing a lecture to have the students interact to some extent with the computer and have the teacher interact with the student. And so it gives the student more time with the teacher and gives the teacher time to interact with the students. Beyond that, it also can help the teacher personalize what's happening with all the students in the class.
0: So how will you prevent AI from becoming that kind of low-cost substitute education layer, especially when we look at low-income economies and places where, you know, they could see that perhaps as a substitute that would be an easy fix?
1: I don't see it being anywhere close to being a replacement for humans. We have announced a partnership with UNICEF, where we're working with them in several countries, in Kenya, in Pakistan, in India, Brazil, because they have the expertise on the ground of what the actual problems are. And quite often the problems are local, in very local in nature. And so in Kenya, they're working with school districts and local governments to figure out what's the best way to actually implement AI within that context. They and their local partners are experts in that area. We are not. So we're working with them to provide training for them, to provide the tooling that they might need in order for them to create these good implementations within that local context. I don't think in any context I see AI replacing the importance of the human in the loop.
0: You spoke about the partnership that Google has with UNICEF and the AI that's being integrated into some of the education systems across multiple countries. You also mentioned that you're working with governments, educators, etc. You know, I just wonder if you could shed light on the role of Google and the tech company within that, and what do you feel that the role of the tech company should be?
1: I think our role is to provide the technology and the tools that are appropriate in partnership with the folks at UNICEF. We've also provided similar training and so on for the African Union, for all of the states in the African Union, for educators there. So one aspect of what we provide as a whole is a range of tools. We want to learn from our partners what should be done to make those tools better for the purpose, where they work and where they don't work. And we also want to make sure that there is appropriate training for the teachers. Like, we can see that teachers are adopting AI faster than most other people because it's very useful to them. But still, it can be daunting to take on a new tool and to understand how to use it best. I think teaching is an extraordinarily creative profession. And teachers, if they understand the tools well, can take the tools and make them their own for the sake of the students in their class. All that I've seen of teaching, it's a very personal experience. It is the teacher communicating their love of the subject, their passion, their knowledge to the student. And it's a personal thing. And I think what we can provide is the tooling around that to make that process be easier and better in various ways. But it only happens in concert with partnerships like with UNICEF or schools and teachers. It doesn't happen just with technology on its own.
0: That was Ben Gomes, the Chief Technologist for Learning and Sustainability at Google. This is Tech Life on the BBC World Service with me, Shona McCallum. Now, after my interview about AI in school classrooms, something rather nice happened. Completely by coincidence, we heard from one of our regular listeners, Juan Carlos Dominguez, or JC, who got in touch from Havana in Cuba. JC emailed us to say he's a teacher at Havana University. Despite some limitations and connection issues, he says some of his students are using AI apps on their phones to help with their studies. But, and this is the important bit, he added they still need to demonstrate their ability to learn for themselves. That's really interesting to hear, JC. Thank you so much for sharing it with us. Andy Jones got in touch after last week's programme on cybersecurity threats and felt we'd missed a crucial word, resilience. Andy writes, having resilient systems and business processes can make the difference between surviving and going under. And finally, Brian McCorkle, who lives in the north of Scotland, emailed after hearing our recent item on sleep apnea and the tech we use to get a good night's rest. He says, I know we're all different. My phone sits on the bedside table right next to me when I'm sleeping, and it actually puts me to sleep when I play the game Words with Friends. We are all indeed different, Brian. If you want to get in touch with us, our email address is techlife@bbc.co.uk, or you can WhatsApp us, a text or a voice memo. Our number is +44 330 1230 320. Please include your name and where in the world you live. Still to come, monitoring the health of tiny unborn babies' hearts with Engineering Tech. We're going to hear the story of Jim Ashworth Beaumont next, a keen triathlete and an ex-Royal Marine from Edinburgh, someone who's always relied on his body to perform, and professionally he's helped others do the same, working in prosthetics. For most of his life, movement and performance have defined both his work and his identity, until one day everything changed.
2: I'm off on my bike and I get hit by a lorry and got run over and got crushed and lost my arm in the process.
3: And what was that experience like?
2: Intense. I was fully conscious throughout. I thought I was going to die. So after 6 weeks in a coma, I was very surprised to wake up and finding I was still alive with a somewhat modified body shape. At the time, I wasn't sure whether I was going to survive because I had internal injuries. But putting that to one side, I had something to concentrate on, and that was actually working on my own rehabilitation.
3: As someone that understands prosthetics inside out, did that knowledge help you?
2: I think it definitely helped in that I didn't have that extra kind of information to take on. I can imagine that somebody coming into my situation without that knowledge would be completely at sea. Having worked in the field for a while, I knew that there were solutions to the problems I could see that I had, and it was about sort of developing a way to get around it, to, you know, solve my own problems instead of somebody else's.
0: Jim also knew something else, that despite incredible advances in prosthetic technology, many people with limb loss stop using their devices altogether. Not because they don't want them, but because they're heavy, fragile, unreliable, or demand too much thought just to do everyday tasks.
2: What I was looking for is a device that is reliable, is safe to use, and also enables you to do all the different tasks without swapping between different tools.
0: That search led him to the GEM hand, which stands for grasping, empowering and mechanical. It is the world's first multi-articulated body-powered hand. In Jim's case, it is attached directly to his body using a titanium implant fixed into the bone. And he's the first person to use it in the UK.
2: The GEM itself is quite adaptive in its use in that we can move the thumb around, we can change the grasp pattern.
0: Unlike many advanced prosthetics, GEM doesn't use batteries, motors or software. It's powered entirely on cable and harness mechanics.
2: All those movements are basically controlled by one cable. And that cable's attached to a harness on my back, which allows me to open and close the hand just using the movement of my shoulder blades, actually.
0: And it's all being developed here at the National Robotarium in Edinburgh by the medtech startup Metacarpal, who are taking a more mechanical approach, while much of the industry focuses on advanced robotics. Here's their co-founder, Fergal Mackey.
4: Electronics has had so much attention, the robotic or my electric hands. It's maybe not the panacea that we thought it was, and actually users are turning back to mechanical devices. And that was what got us really interested, to say, what is it about these mechanical devices that make them so popular still, even when there is such fantastic technology in those robotic hands?
0: At the heart of it is something called reactive grasp technology. As Jim moves, the hand automatically adapts, shaping itself around objects without needing to switch modes or think about grip.
4: This isn't just another new technology. This is something that is, you know, transforming people's lives. And actually, because it's so durable, so reliable, it's taking less clinical time, requires less repairs, so there's less cost over the course of its lifetime as well.
0: The GEM arm is designed for tough environments and is durable enough to handle demanding physical tasks, making it perfect for Jim at his work. It's completely waterproof too. For Jim, that matters.
2: My life is about probably three main environments. So you've got the work environment, which is really important to me. That was a major goal, to return to work. In the home environment and the social environment, so being able to interact with people in a social way, and also do home tasks, if you like, sort of household tasks. And then there's the sports side of things, which is really important to me.
0: This isn't really a story about futuristic technology. It's about something much simpler.
2: It gives me the opportunity to explore new ground. As a transhumeral amputee, I've lost a lot of function, and to be able to use simple but adaptive and sophisticated devices is great, and I can teach other people to use these pieces of kit as time goes on. So we're all kind of learning together, which is kind of exciting, really.
0: And that's Jim Ashworth Beaumont. It was a pleasure to meet him recently. For our final item today, we're talking about the very beginning of life. If you're a parent or about to be one, you'll know that during pregnancy, there are lots of checks to keep an eye on the baby's health. And as the fetus grows, scans can even spot tiny problems in those tiny beating hearts. But there's a catch. Standard scans don't always get it right. Sometimes they flag up false positives, suggesting a heart condition that turns out not to be there at all. When that happens, a pregnancy can be treated as high risk unnecessarily, which can be incredibly stressful for parents. Now, researchers in London are asking whether digital twin technology could help reduce that uncertainty. Using advanced simulation software from the US company Synopsys, the team has created virtual computer models of unborn babies' hearts. These digital twins let clinicians simulate blood flow and really dig into what they're seeing on scans. From that, they can produce a percentage-based risk score, helping doctors make more informed decisions even before the baby is born. I've been speaking to two of the people behind this work. Adelaide Devecki is an academic at King's College London, based at St Thomas's Hospital, where she leads research into...

Dolly Parton and Backwoods Barbie Fog. I'm changing the order. I've got the track To Daddy and then Blue Smoke from Dolly Parton.

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1: It's 6 o'clock. Good morning. I'm Josh Bryant. Police say investigations into the last group of ISIS-linked women and children to arrive in Australia are ongoing. The 7 women and 12 children have touched down in Sydney and Melbourne, having left a Syrian camp last week. So far, no charges have been laid against anyone in the group. Today, reporter Jack Hahn says the cohort's belongings were searched when they touched down.
2: Border Force and the AFP were downloading data from their mobile phones. This data could be potentially used in any criminal investigations, be it photographs, text messages, anything to assist in the investigation.
1: Drivers across Sydney are being warned to take extreme care on the roads as fog blankets much of the city. The Bureau of Meteorology says reduced visibility will make the road conditions dangerous. A man and woman are due in court charged with playing a role in a multi-million-dollar fraud and money laundering syndicate. The former banker and financial broker are accused of helping the syndicate secure millions of dollars worth of fraudulent loans. The Salvation Army is warning the cost of living has become a national emergency, particularly for the most marginalised. Research conducted by the charity has found 1 in 5 people are seeking emergency relief have eaten from rubbish bins in the last 12 months. Major Bruce Harmer says the number of people being pushed into hardship is growing.
3: The outcomes of our research confirm that the cost of living crisis is now a national emergency for the disadvantaged and marginalised across Australia.
1: The federal government is reportedly looking at widening existing exemptions to the capital gains tax. Legislation will be introduced tomorrow to scrap the 50% CGT discount from next year and link the measure to inflation instead. Several sources claim Labor is looking at ways to quell the backlash from small business over the changes that were included in the budget. Australian students have recorded their worst digital literacy scores since testing began 2 decades ago. The Curriculum Assessment and Reporting Authority says just half of Year 6 pupils met or exceeded the standards last year. That's despite near universal access to technology. Also making news, the system which helps job seekers find work will be overhauled for the first time in 3 years. And people with tickets to the State of Origin opener in Sydney tonight are being urged to use public transport. Transport's Howard Collins says extra trains will be running from 5 this afternoon.
4: Basically, a train every 6 minutes leaves Central Station on the main concourse and takes you directly into Olympic Park via Strathfield, and some additional trains from the west as well.
1: In finance, the Dow Jones down 1 Aussie dollar, buying 71.6 US cents.
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6: Aussie Adam Walton has pulled off a stunning first-round upset of 6th seed Daniel Medvedev at the French Open, while Alex de Minaur also had some great news. Craig Gabriel reports from Roland Garros.
7: Alex de Minaur is into the third round without having to lift a racket. He was due to play the young Belgian Alexander Bloks, who's a top young prospect, but Bloks has withdrawn because of a right ankle sprain. De Minaur and Bloks played in the last 16 round at Monte Carlo last month, and de Minaur won a close match, and the Australian was expecting a battle. This is a bonus for de Minaur not having to play in the very hot conditions. Wednesday is expected to be the hottest day of the year so far. Craig Gabriel, Paris.
6: And the Blues have wrapped up their preparations for tonight's State of Origin series opener with a captain's run at a core stadium. That's sport. I'm Mike Pearsall.
1: 6:04, that's the latest news and sport.
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2: Let's have a look at the weather for the Mid-North Coast. What can we expect this Wednesday? A cloudy day, and there's a little bit of fog around this morning as well. There is a very high chance of showers, most likely during the afternoon and evening, possibly a thunderstorm as well, which could possibly be severe, with heavy rain, which may possibly lead to flash flooding. 23 degrees, a maximum forecast for today. We've got around 17 right now. More possible thunderstorms for Thursday, possible shower Friday, clearing shower Saturday, and mostly sunny on Sunday. On the coastal waters, Smoky Cape to Seal Rocks, Wednesday. Until midnight, we've got northerly winds at 10 to 15 knots. They will turn northeasterly, below 10 knots in the late morning and early afternoon. Seas are 1 to 1.5 metres, are decreasing to 1 metre during the morning, with an easterly swell, 2 to 2.5 metres. And there is a caution for large and powerful surf conditions. They are making coastal activities just a bit hazardous. And the next tide will be a low tide at 11:18 this morning, 0.45 of a metre. High tide, 10 past 6 this evening, that is 1.4 metres. It's 6 past 6, it's Great Lakes FM.
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Yes, thank you, Steve Hillage. Let us go there. Let's go there indeed. Let's see what Wednesday has got in store for us. How's it going? It's Andy with you. Easy into Wednesday morning. It's not raining, and the road was dry on the way in this morning, so see how long that lasts. All the same, be careful out there if you're driving and there is a bit of fog around. Earworm, courtesy of Steely Dan this morning. It's 25 and a half past six. It's the Brekkie Show. It's Great Lakes FM. Good morning.

0: That's Mel Gibson's son-in-law, Kenny Wayne Shepherd on the guitar, Blue on Black, and Steely Dan kicked us off this morning. Peg, nice way to ease into a Wednesday, coming up to 17 past six, and Steve is on the phone at Marine Rescue. Morning, Steve.
1: Good morning, Andy, and good morning to your listeners this morning.
0: How's it going?
1: It's not too bad. I can see a little blue sky, Andy, this morning.
0: Whoa, that's unusual.
1: That is unusual. Yes, the winds are coming from the north-northwest at a speed of 3 knots. The sea's 1 metre with a swell of 1.5. There is 4/8 of cloud today, and there's no rain at this present time. Barometric pressure is 1018 hectopascals, and the current temperature is quite pleasant at 19 degrees.
0: You just like saying hectopascals, don't you?
1: Hectopascals, yeah.
0: It is a good word.
1: It is a good word, Andy.
0: So 19 degrees, you say?
1: 19 degrees currently.
0: Warm, eh?
1: And just letting you know that the Bureau has issued a hazardous surf warning for the Macquarie Coast today. So surf and swell conditions are expected to be hazardous for coastal activities such as rock fishing, boating and swimming in the following areas, and that includes the Macquarie Coast.
0: Right. Be very, very careful.
1: Yes, most definitely. Now, I'd just like to add, Andy, that we have a boating course this Sunday, the 31st, and people wishing to register for that can go into Foster Tuncurry homepage, scroll down until you find the boating course and log in.
0: Do it online. If somebody can't go online, can they come up to Marine Rescue and do it?
1: Yeah, most definitely.
0: Yeah, there's always a way around it, eh?
1: There always is, Andy.
0: Excellent. And when's that happening?
1: That's happening this Sunday, the 31st.
0: Alrighty. Wow, that's the end of May already. Crikey.
1: Yeah, and we're into winter, Andy, on Monday.
0: Monday, yep. Well, I expect it to be freezing cold on Monday. And I will recommend everybody to log on with Marine Rescue. Please don't maybe head out today, but if you're going up the river or on the lake, still get in touch. You never know what might happen. Thanks, Steve.
1: Thanks, Andy, and you have a pleasant day.
0: All right, mate. See ya.
1: Cheers.
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Neil Murray, some good light in Broome, some rather fine piano accordion going on there. 24 minutes past six, we've got the news at 6:30. Let's have some more piano accordion. Here's Richard Thompson and the tear-stained letter. It's the Brekkie Show, Great Lakes FM. Morning.

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1: It's 6:30. Good morning. I'm Josh Bryant. An independent Sydney MP is pushing for more information about where the latest ISIS-linked women and children to return to Australia will be based. The seven women and 12 children landed in Sydney and Melbourne after leaving a camp in Syria last week. No charges have been laid against anyone in the most recent cohort to return home, but police say their investigations are ongoing. The member for Fowler in Western Sydney, Di Lees, told Ben Fordham more transparency is needed.
2: Hopefully the government has informed the communities like mine, where there are lots of people who've escaped ISIS, you know, people of Assyrian, Chaldean, Mandaean and other communities who fled ISIS. So I hope that they are aware of it, because I don't know anything at all about where they're going.
1: A task force established to combat anti-Semitism in Sydney was scaled back prior to the Bondi Beach terror attack due to a drop in violent incidents. The Royal Commission into Anti-Semitism has been told Operation Shelter had been wound back to focus on protests. The inquiry will today hear from the New South Wales Counter-Terrorism Chief, David Hudson. The system for helping job seekers find work is being overhauled for the first time in 30 years. Gabriel Hodson explains.
3: For the first time in a generation, Australia's current one-size-fits-all unemployment welfare system will be revamped into separate streams. One will be for the newly unemployed who still have the skills to re-enter the job market. Another is for the long-term jobless who are disconnected from the labour market or face massive hurdles getting a job. SMH The Age says the job Ready will be given a digital service to use, while the long-term jobless will get targeted provider-led support. A third stream will help people whose job search involves addressing social and possibly health issues. Gabriel Hodson reporting.
1: The Minns government's most senior upper house member has been suspended from state parliament again. Penny Sharp had just returned from a week's suspension when crossbench MPs voted again to hold her in contempt. The suspension relates to Labor's refusal to produce documents relating to an allegation of harassment against a former general secretary. More than one in three Australians say they're surviving on just one meal a day due to the cost of living pressures. A Salvation Army survey also found two-thirds are watering down food or drink just to get by. Also making news, drivers are being told to take extra care on Sydney's roads due to a large amount of fog in most suburbs, and the rise of the online manosphere is being linked to an increase in gender-based violence in Australian classrooms. In finance, the Dow Jones down 118 points, the Nasdaq up 312, one Aussie dollar buying 71.6 US cents.
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5: Former Blues Origin hooker Michael Ennis believes the late inclusion of Ethan Strange in the starting lineup will change how the series opener is played tonight. Ennis has told Sports Today the loss of Mitchell Moses' kicking game will hurt the Blues, but Strange adds something different with the ball in hand.
6: Because in wet conditions, his ability to take on the line and change direction quickly with his footwork and strength could be a handful for Queensland.
5: In clubland, the Bulldogs have released Daniel Saluka-Fifita from the remainder of his contract to take up a deal in the English Super League. Some great results for our Aussies at the French Open on day three. Adam Walton stunned sixth seed Daniel Medvedev in five sets to advance to the second round. Kim Birrell has just upset fifth seed Jessica Pegula to also advance to the second round. And at the AFL mid-season draft, Essendon has taken Jackson Artemis from Tassie's VFL side. That's sport. I'm Mike Pearsall.
1: That's the latest news and sport.
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9: Let's have a quick look at the weather. Mid-North Coast and Wednesday, it will be cloudy. There is some fog around this morning, I know that much. And there is also a high chance of showers, most likely during the afternoon and evening. possibly a thunderstorm as well. 23 degrees a maximum for today. We've got around 18 degrees right now. More possible thunderstorms tomorrow, possible showers Friday, a clearing shower on Saturday. On the coast, we have northerly winds, 10 to 15 knots. They will turn northeasterly below 10 knots in the late morning and early afternoon. Seas are 1 to 1.5 metres and the swell easterly at 2 to 2.5 metres. Next tide is a low tide at 18 minutes past 11 this morning. It is coming up to 24 minutes to 7 and it is Great Lakes FM.
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9: Great Lakes FM. Yes, good morning. How you doing? It's Andy hanging out with you Wednesday morning and we've eased our way into it rather nicely. Let's do the rest of the job and get the old brain box working. We will be playing Who Am I this morning, all for that $600 voucher which we give away on Friday. Yep, last Friday of the month. That's when we'll press the big red button, so make sure you get yourself in the draw. To do it today, identify the mystery person who was born in England in 1948, the youngest child of a Greek Cypriot father and a Swedish mother. In 1967, his debut album and its singles reached the top 10 in the UK charts. He contracted tuberculosis in 1969, was close to death at the time of his admission to hospital, spent months recuperating in the hospital and a year of convalescence. During this time, he wrote as many as 40 songs, many of which would appear on his albums in later years. Albums released in 1970 and 71 were certified triple platinum in the US, sold more than 100 million records, and has more than 2 billion streams. Following his religious conversion in 1977, he abandoned his musical career for nearly two decades. In 1979, he auctioned his guitars for charity and left his musical career to devote himself to educational and philanthropic causes. He has since brought back at least one of the guitars that he sold. In the mid-90s, he gradually resumed his musical career. In November 2006, released his first all-new pop album since 1978. In March of 2019, he performed in Christchurch in New Zealand at the National Remembrance Service for victims of the Christchurch mosque shootings. Estimated... Oh, no, that doesn't matter. Who am I? Tell me who is that mystery person. You can do it on the telephone, 65555444, or send a text 0488 387 44, and we shall do that again after the 7:30 news. Who am I? Thanks to Travelwise. It is 22 minutes to 7. Yesterday we twisted up some tunes. Little Richard was... Oh no, we were spotting intros, weren't we? And this one, Little Richard.

0: Come on, everybody.
1: That's Heinz singing about Eddie Cochran, Just Like Eddie. And before that, we did hear Eddie Cochran with Something Else and Little Richard and Keep a Knockin'. They were yesterday's Spot the Intro tunes. Today we are playing Who Am I? And it's been very, very busy. I've obviously made it way too easy. All the bullets are gone and we just had a busy time on the telephone and everybody got it right as well. Let's see. Who did we hear from? It was Smithy at Tuncurry in first this morning to get the gold bullet on the telephone. Robin at Coomba Park picked up the silver and our Saturday night Barusa got himself the bronze. Catch Brucey with his request show every Saturday evening from 6 o'clock. The gold, the silver and the bronze bullet on the telephone today. We also heard from Ray at Foster, Richie at Hamo. There was Sue C at Blackhead, Steve at Taree, Diane at Southwest Rocks, Biggus at the Bar, Linda at Port and Ian at Bonnie Hills. And they all got it right on the telephone. Text machine. Now, we've overloaded the text machine. I'm sure we lost a lot of the earlier messages which came in. I wrote down our first three, which was Nico at Tuncurry, who got the gold. Steph and Inga at Hawk's Nest for the silver. And Rob and John at Noosa got themselves the bronze today. Now, I'm sure that we did lose some of our earlier texters. Let's see. We've also heard from the Broughtons, Gav and Mrs. B. They all think correctly. And so too does Mick and Miss Licky at Tuncurry. We got Mark at Dyes Crossing. There's the OC at Manning Point. Clacker and the Hell Chick at Diamond Beach. We've heard from Hollywood and Crystal at Taree. There's the Rubber Baby Buggy Bumpers at Dyes Crossing and the Apple Seeds at Redhead. You have a warm Wednesday. You got today's Who Am I? Well done. So too did Rinda, our Sunday night Rin. Catch her on a Sunday evening on your wireless. There's Pauline B at Coomba Park and Sherlow at Lake Macquarie. We got Phil at Foster. There's Rat at Old Bar. Oh, and then we hit the post. Pirate, not Steve Winwood. Pirate, back to the drawing board for you. Yes, not Steve Winwood. I don't know how you got that one, but I'm sorry, Pirate. Back to the drawing board. There is our bruised brain cell for the morning. Goona Pete at Nabiak has got it right, though, as has the Rodfather. And Dyer's Crossing Foster Pete. There's Cheryl at Foster. And Jules and Gary at Halliday's. Paul from Port. Norman from Port. And Andrew at Tipperary. Guessing absolutely correctly. Sassy Sandra at Foster, and Spiky Barb also at Foster. We got So and Doe at Markwell, and Edgar the Vegetable. Yeah, obviously it's Ian Botham, Eddie. Love it, love it, love it. That wins. Nice one. Well done, Edgar the Vegetable. There's Fisherman Lex, Sexy Lexi. Yep, that is the one. Thank you, Sexy Lexi. Can't get over Edgar the Vegetable. Wonderful stuff. Who's this? That is Pastor Wall. It is Pastor Wall. Well, I don't know about that, Pastor Wall. We're all entitled to our opinions. But you've got today's artist, and that's all we need. Thank you. There is Oracle Anna and Andy O. They are the A-Team. Yeah, it seems that one got lost earlier on. Deb at Tea Gardens and Chookman also gets it right. Well done to you. And we'll do it again after the 7:30 news and after the 8:30 news, and we will reveal all of the mystery identity around about 10 to 9 this morning. As I say, I think we've overloaded our text machine. So if you didn't hear your name and you got one in early, then that's probably why. I just don't think it can take this many text messages. Very, very busy today. And we'll see how it goes after the 7:30 news. It is all thanks to TravelWise. It is 11 minutes to 7. Did you know we've now got a choir here at Great Lakes FM?
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0: It's 7 o'clock. Good morning. I'm Josh Bryant. Sydney has been waking up in a blanket of fog, prompting a warning to drivers and causing some disruptions to flights. The haze is easing in many parts, but a road weather alert remains in place at Sydney Airport. Two passenger flights diverted to Brisbane as a precaution due to the fog. Today Show reporter Jack Hahn telling Bed Fordham, so far it isn't causing too many issues.
1: We also have three cargo flights that had to divert away. So perhaps if you've got something coming in the mail from Brisbane or from Melbourne, it might be coming a little bit later today. By and large, though, I can tell you the airport is operating. The overwhelming majority of flights are taking off and landing.
0: Two flights carrying Australian citizens with links to Islamic State have now touched down in Australia. Seven women and 12 children arrived in Melbourne and Sydney overnight on flights from Syria. None of them were arrested, but federal police say their investigations are ongoing. Two Samoan nationals have confessed on camera to gunning down a Sydney underworld figure in Vietnam. The suspected head of the coconut cartel, Lorenzo Lamalu, was shot dead outside a restaurant in Ho Chi Minh City. Vietnamese police allege the two men were acting under the directions of an individual abroad. Legislation has passed state parliament aiming to give drivers better protection from price gouging at the Bowser. The bill extends Fair Trading's powers by introducing new offences for businesses failing to report their fuel prices. Fair Trading Minister Analak Chantavong says the change sends a clear message.
2: Fines have been tripled to $3,300 for on-the-spot fines, and then up to $11,000 if you re-offend for the same offence within 12 months.
0: Staff members at Australian universities claim tutorials have expanded to more than double their ideal size at many institutions. 78% of respondents to a National Tertiary Education Union study say they're observing poor engagement from students. Footy fans are being encouraged to drink in moderation while watching tonight's State of Origin Men's Series opener. DrinkWise has launched its Always Respect, Always Drink Wise campaign, which is backed by police and the state government. Chief Executive Simon Strand says it's about being mindful of others.
3: State of Origin is a passionate experience. Fans really enjoy those moments on the field, and that's where we want the focus to remain.
0: Also making news, a federal parliamentary inquiry is examining the effects of illegal tyre dumping on local councils, the environment and public health. In finance, the Dow Jones was down 118 points at the close, the Nasdaq up 312, one Aussie dollar buying 71.6 US cents.
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5: State of Origin 2026 has almost arrived. Tonight, Isaiah Yeo will lead New South Wales out against Queensland at Accor Stadium. Ethan Strange has been thrust into the hot seat. He'll start at 5'8 in his debut after Mitchell Moses was ruled out injured. Little-known Australian Adam Walton has scored the biggest win of his tennis career, upsetting 6th seed Daniil Medvedev at the French Open. After taking out the Russian in 5 sets, Walton says he's building confidence on the big stage.
6: Also, to do it in a 5-set format is harder to beat the top guys. So, yeah, just really proud of my efforts.
5: Kim Birrell has just pulled off an upset of her own in the first round, defeating 5th seed Jessica Pegula in 3 sets. Alexi Poprin has bowed out. And Josh Hazlewood's Royal Challengers Bangalore have powered into the IPL final with a 92-run win over Gujarat Titans. That's sport. I'm Mike Pearsall.
0: 7:04, that's the latest news and sport.
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7: Let's have a look at the weather. Mid-North Coast for Wednesday will be cloudy and there is a very high chance of showers, most likely during the afternoon and evening. There could possibly be a thunderstorm there as well, which could possibly be severe, with possible heavy rain, which could possibly lead to flash flooding. 23 degrees a maximum for today. We've got around 17

0: degrees right now. More possible thunderstorms for Thursday, possible showers Friday, but it should possibly clear up on Saturday, and they say mostly sunny as of Sunday and right through next week. I haven't seen that for a long time. On the coastal waters, Smoky Cape to Seal Rocks, Wednesday till midnight, we have northerly winds at 10 to 15 knots, and they will turn northeasterly below 10 knots in the late morning and early afternoon. Seas are 1 to 1.5 metres, are decreasing to 1 metre during the morning, with an easterly swell at 2 to 2.5 metres. There is a caution, large and powerful surf conditions, making coastal activities somewhat hazardous. The next tide is a low tide at 11:18 this morning at 0.45 of a metre. High tide at 10 past 6 this evening at 1.4 metres. It's exactly 6 minutes past 7. 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
0: Sure is. How you doing? It's Andy with you. It is Wednesday morning at 7:06, which is just the right time to climb aboard the magic bus.
4: What we're going to do right here is go back.
0: And go travelling.
4: Way back. Back into time.
0: Travelling through time and space. As we've mentioned, 1986 was the year that the Great Lakes FM kicked off. We are celebrating our 40th birthday this year. So let's go back to 1986 for the Hippie Highway. Let's remember what it was like 40 years ago. Robert Palmer will help to jog some memories. 7 past 7, Hippie Highway, Great Lakes FM.
5: Ah!

I love you too, Billy. There'll be sad songs to make you cry. That was Billy Ocean, and Robert Palmer kicked us off. We've gone back 40 years, celebrating 40 years of Great Lakes FM, 1986 on the Hippie Highway. Here's Bon Jovi. 16 past 7.

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Genesis with The Invisible Touch. We've heard from Bon Jovi, Billy Ocean and Robert Palmer. We've gone back 40 years. 1986 on the Hippie Highway. News are coming up at 7:30, which is just enough time for some oils.

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2: It's 7:30. Good morning. I'm Josh Bryant. An investigation is underway after a home in Sydney Southwest was peppered with bullets. Dusty Fitzpatrick has more.
3: Emergency services were called to an Eagle Vale home before 5 this morning to reports of a shooting. Police at the scene were told unknown people had fired several shots into the property. Witnesses say they then set fire to a vehicle parked outside before leaving the scene. Fire and rescue crews extinguished the blaze, but the car was destroyed. Police have now set up a crime scene. Anyone with information is being urged to come forward. Dusty Fitzpatrick, Sydney.
2: Sydney drivers are being told to take extra care on the roads due to a blanket of fog that was lingering over the city. The haze is now easing in most areas, but a road weather alert remains in place. Two passenger flights were diverted away from Sydney Airport as a precaution due to the foggy conditions. The opposition says the government needs to explain why the latest cohort of so-called ISIS brides have avoided arrest. 7 women and 12 children landed in Sydney and Melbourne overnight. Unlike the group who arrived earlier this month, there have so far been no arrests among this cohort, and they were escorted out of the airport. Nationals leader Matt Canavan's told Today something doesn't add up to him.
4: Given they have charged some of these returnees, they've excluded another. How do we really know who's coming back to our country, what the risks are? We don't believe the government has used the powers it has here to take more time.
2: The system for helping job seekers find work will be overhauled for the first time in 30 years. The framework will be split into 3 streams, which will determine which job-seeking services people can access. It will separate the newly employed, the long-term unemployed, and those who face other barriers in gaining employment. An assessment has identified a drop in the digital literacy skills of Australian school students. Just half of Year 6 pupils in the country met or exceeded the standards for ICT proficiency last year. That's despite having near universal access to technology. The first medication to delay the onset of type 1 diabetes has now been approved for use in Australia. Tzield targets immune cells which attack the pancreas, helping preserve the body's ability to produce insulin for longer. Professor John Wentworth says it delays diabetes by 2 years.
5: We think that the effects wear off after a year or two, and that's therefore the immune system reactivates to attack the pancreas.
2: And Australia has secured another 80,000 tonnes of fertiliser to help the agriculture sector. In finance, the Dow Jones down 118 points at close, the Nasdaq up 312, one Aussie dollar buying 71.6 US cents.
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7: Queensland coach Billy Slater is eager to see Sam Walker in action in tonight's State of Origin opener. The Maroons debutant will start at halfback in Game 1 after Tom Dearden was ruled out with injury. Slater says he spent the week getting to know Walker, both as a person and a player.
8: He's a very unique style of player, and I've been pleasantly surprised with his skill level, actually. Like, we all know he's a very creative little player, and that's probably enhanced my opinion, you know, spending the week with him.
7: Club teams are in for round 13. Manly has named Blues reps Tolu Kola and Hamole Olakau'atu in the reserves for Friday night's game in Cronulla. The Sharks have named Adam Fanua-Blake, Blake Brayley and Britton Nicara all to start. And Aussies Adam Walton and Kim Birrell have pulled off major upsets in the first round of the French Open. Walton beat 6th seed Daniel Medvedev, while Birrell beat 5th seed Jessica Pegula. That's sport. I'm Mike Pearsall.
2: 26-8, that's news and sport.
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11: And a quick look at the weather, mid-north coast for Wednesday, and it will be cloudy. There is a very high chance of showers, most likely during the afternoon and evening, possibly a thunderstorm in there as well. And 23 degrees is the maximum forecast for today. We've got around 18 degrees right now. Possible thunderstorm Thursday, possible shower Friday. Should start to clear up on Saturday. On the coast, we have northerly winds at 10 to 15 knots, and that will turn northeasterly below 10 knots in the late morning and early afternoon. Seas are around 1 to 1.5 metres with an easterly swell at 2 to 2.5 metres. Next tide is a low tide, and that's at 18 minutes past 11 this morning. It is 24 and a half minutes to 8 o'clock.
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11: Yeah, how you doing? It's Andy with you, a Wednesday morning, travelling the hippie highway, as we always do during the week between 7 and 8. We've gone back to 1986 because that is our 40th anniversary this year. Started broadcasting way back 40 years ago, so celebrating that with our hippie highway today, which we will get back to very soon. We are playing Who Am I today, thanks to TravelWise for that $600 voucher which we give away at the end of the week. So get yourself in the draw to do it today. Tell me who the mystery person is. They were born in England in 1948, the youngest child of a Greek Cypriot father and a Swedish mother. His 1967 debut album and its singles all reached the top 10 in the UK charts. Contracted tuberculosis in 1969, close to death at the time of his admission to hospital. Spent months recuperating in the hospital and a year of convalescence at home. During this time, he wrote as many as 40 songs, many of which would appear on his albums in later years. Some of those albums, such as those released in 1970 and 1971, were certified triple platinum in the United States. He has sold more than 100 million records and more than 2 billion streams. Following his religious conversion in 1977, he abandoned his musical career for nearly two decades. 79, auctioned his guitars for charity and left his musical career to devote himself to educational and philanthropic causes. Has since bought back at least one of the guitars that he sold. In the mid-90s, gradually resumed his musical career. In November of 2006, released his first all-new pop album. That was since 1978. In March of 2019, performed at the Christchurch, New Zealand, at the National Remembrance Service for the victims of the Christchurch mosque shootings. Who am I? Tell me who this mystery person is. On the telephone, the number is 65555444, or send a text 0488 387 44. Who am I? And that is all thanks to TravelWise. Meantime,
12: what we're gonna do right here is go back.
11: Way back.
12: Way back. Back into time.
11: Back to 1986, and here's John Mellencamp. Come on, Bank, get it together. Somebody count us in.

Paul Kelly and the Coloured Girls on that occasion, and John Mellencamp before that with some R.O.C.K. in the USA on GLFM. It is coming up to 7:45 and we are playing Who Am I this morning, all thanks to Travelwise. And let's see who was playing. It's been kind of busy. All the bullets went very early, and Smithy at Tunkari got himself the gold this morning. Robin at Coomber Park has the silver, and our Saturday night Barusa, he got himself the bronze. Send him a request on a Saturday evening from 6 o'clock. Who do we hear from just then? I tell you what, I had a couple of really nice phone calls in there. People really, really, really do like and appreciate Great Lakes FM. It really is nice to hear it. It makes it all worthwhile. We do make a connection. It's awesome. Thank you. But back to business. And who was calling in then? It was Noni at Bulladila getting it right. Paul S., the big B at Bulladila, was also there. Bill at Foster. We had the Foster crew, Steve and Sue, and Steve at Foster. Oh, lots of Steves, lots of Bills and Pauls and stuff going on this morning, and they all got it right. Joining our earlier caller-innerers. And on the text machine, it was Nico at Tunkari took out the gold. Steph and Inga at Hawk's Nest for the silver. And Rob and John at Noosa got themselves the bronze. Let's see, text-a-rinners, where do we get to? Ah, we got a lot of people coming back because we lost to some. Yeah, it seems we can only take maybe 50 messages or so at a time, and we got 60-odd just then. Let's see what's going on now. We got to Deb at Tea Gardens, who got it right, as did Oracle Anna and Andy O. The A-team at Tunkari. Chookman was also correct, as was Glenn at Foster. L and P at Tunkari, also spot on. Robbo at Lake Macquarie and Roseanne at Dyer's Crossing. We've got Barbie from Foster, Cheryl at Green Point, and Brent in Austinmere, all getting them right. Happy at Hallidays. And Davo, also at Hallidays, spot on Davo. Uzi Watsit at Sugar Creek. Thank you, Uzi. And Terry at Foster. We've got Murph at Laureton. Got lost in the text verse. Yeah, that's what it was. It's out there somewhere, Murph. You got it right, though. Well done to you, sir. And Kevin at Minimbar, and Gilly and Charlie and Kitty at Manly. We've got Strongy at Hallidays, and Pumpkinhead at Blackhead. Steve and Jackie at Foster. Yep, that probably got lost in the text verse. We got it back now, though. Well done, Steve and Jackie. There's the Heppies at Foster, and the James Gang also at Foster, and also getting it right. Denise at Tunkari, Carmen at Bukawaka, Rob at Harrow, Susie Sue at Failford, and Gail listening to us at Diamond Beach. Good on you, Gail. We've also heard from Romford Irene and Vicky and Jeff in Toowoomba in Queensland. They're all getting them right. Charlie and Wyatt at Aberglaslin. There's Steve the Post-it. Good on you, Steve the Post-it. Filthy Phil and the Gabster there at Diamond Beach, and that's absolutely correct. Same for Mr. and Mrs. Jock at Foster, and Paul. That is Gunner Paul. You know, you're going to trip me up one of these days. He puts in the word that we must never mention on air. you're going to get me. I'm going to have to stay on top of that. Gunner Paul at Foster got it right, as did Paddy at Foster. We've got Seal Rocks Wendy and Rockpool Pete at Tunkari. Val at Taree, absolutely correct. You have a pleasant day, Val. Kathy at Voster, also correct. Dynamite Dan and the Juicies, Mr. and Mrs. Juicy. They both think correctly, and no Googling either. Well done. Absolutely correct. There's the G-Man at Green Point and Rainbow Flat Rob, and they're all getting it right. Trish at Hallidays. Yes, it is. Well done, Trish at Hallidays. And we shall do it again after the 8:30 news, giving everybody the chance to get in the draw for that $600 voucher. All thanks to Travelwise. Give that away about this time. No, about 10 to 9 on Friday. Make sure you get yourself in the draw. And you can go anywhere in their magic bus. Travelwise, sponsors of today's Who Am I? And meanwhile, back on the hippie highway, back on our magic bus, back to 1986. Here's Martin Plaza. Back with the Chookman and the Surf Report. Right after this. You

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1: It's Chuck, mate. Hey, Chuck, mate.
2: See you,
1: mate. Thanks, Chuck, mate. How's the surf, Chuck?
2: Yeah, not too bad, mate.
1: Oh, beauty.
2: Oh, wow.
1: Where did that come from?
2: From my previous employer. Well, not the employer, but somebody who worked there.
1: Yeah. dear. That's funny.
2: Yeah, that's it. All right, yeah, looking at the beach this morning, there is a bit of a wave down there. A little bit untidy because there's some pretty strong winds last night.
1: Did they?
2: Early on in the night. Oh, yeah. Yeah. I hear things rattling around and rolling down the street. And
1: man.
2: Yeah. I don't know if I dreamed it.
1: I don't know. I slept right through it, I've got to say.
2: Yeah. A little bit breezy there. Earlier on in the morning, morning in the night. Late afternoon type thing.
1: Mm.
2: But we got it here anyhow.
1: Okay.
2: So it sort of stirred things up a bit wave wise down at 1 mile.
1: Mm. Looking at that now.
2: Yeah, it is starting to settle down a bit from what it was about an hour and a half ago. So,
1: well, there's a boat out there out past the breakers.
2: Yeah, I don't know. I was watching, actually, we were down at Foster Main Beach and watching this boat going out, and I'm thinking, why? Are you going out there? It's a lot safer to go to, the co-op.
1: Anywhere.
2: Just for a fish. I mean,
1: You can't stop some people, Chucky.
2: I know, yeah.
1: It's what they do. It's in their blood.
2: It certainly is, mate. Yeah, well, it's not in mine. Not that bad, anyhow.
1: Like Sexy Lexi the fisherman.
2: Well, yeah, good on you, Sexy Lexi. I didn't really mean what I was saying. anyhow, I'm just not that keen, I suppose.
1: I can understand it, Chucky, and I'm on your side.
2: Yeah. Anyhow, yeah, there's a decent sort of wave down there. They're saying pretty much up down the coast 3 to 4 foot, but I reckon it's up around the 6 foot up the northern end of 1 mile. So look out for that. If you do go out and have a surf there, be careful. It's always dangerous when it's up that high. So, only for people, experienced people, there you go. People that know what they're doing.
1: Well, there is a caution for powerful surf, so just watch it.
2: Powerful. Yeah, that's it. And rock fishermen too. That's another one I won't understand. But
1: strap yourself in there.
2: That's it, exactly, yeah. So, but yeah, not looking too bad surf-wise, so get out and enjoy it while it's there.
1: Beauty.
2: What's happening down the southern quadrant?
1: Well, Bradders says it's a better-looking morning on the beaches this morning. Swell height sitting around a solid 4 to 5 foot mark. Some nice ones in the northern corners. And the north-facing beaches are still pretty bumpy with around 4 foot of swell. Nothing on offer for the board riders there. The pick for today will be the northern corners, and they should shape up and improve later in the day. If you're looking for a wave, you should find some on offer. On ya, Bradders.
2: On ya, Bradders. Can you imagine that all day? What was that?
1: What was that, Chuck?
2: Well, he didn't say what was that. He'd say that.
1: You've got to figure out what it was.
2: Yeah, right, okay.
1: Yeah, thanks very much.
2: Anyhow, I better not stop talking about that because he might be listening.
1: Too late, Chucky.
2: I think he knows who he is. All right, Macquarie Coastal Waters today. Winds are going to be northerly 10 to 15 knots and then turning northeasterly below 10 knots in the late morning and early afternoon. Seas 1 to 1.5 metres. That's going to be decreasing to 1 metre during the morning. And that's all on the easterly swell of 2 to 2.5 metres. So. Yeah, still looking good for the waves.
1: All right.
2: And for the all-important tides today, we're going to have a low tide at 18 minutes past 11 this morning, 0.45 of 8 metre.
3: Ahoy, matey. Ahoy, matey.
1: Hey.
2: I'm trying to shorten all that, too. Ahoy, mate.
1: Ahoy. Hey, Chuck.
2: Yeah, that's it. All right, okay.
1: All right, matey. We've got to get a move on, I'm afraid.
2: Oh, we do, yeah. Look at the time. That all happened pretty quick, didn't it?
1: It did. All right. Are you going to watch the hostilities tonight?
2: Oh, of course, yeah.
1: Who's going to win?
2: Well, obviously, having New South Wales do.
1: Yeah.
2: I don't know. At least I won't be in Queensland this year.
1: That's a different experience. State of origin in Queensland, isn't it?
2: Certainly is, mate. Yeah,
1: they take it really seriously up there, that's for sure.
2: Oh, yeah. Especially when New South Wales are 50 in front.
1: Yeah. Get out of town quick.
2: Yeah, that's it. All right, mate, I'll let you go.
1: See you, Chucky.
2: See you, bye-bye.
1: Hey, I got a rat in me kitchen, man.
2: Oh.

0: Detectives are investigating after a number of bullets were fired into a home in Sydney Southwest. Police were told two people opened fire on the property at Eaglevale before lighting a car parked outside the home on fire. No one was injured in the attack. Police say investigations into the last group of ISIS brides to return to Australia are ongoing. The seven women and 12 children landed in Sydney and Melbourne overnight, having left a camp in Syria last week. No one in the cohort has been charged. Police say they are still looking into members of the group. The needle-free flu vaccine is being made free for all young people in New South Wales aged 2 to 17. The state government has expanded the eligibility of the nasal spray before the start of winter. Health Minister Ryan Park says influenza can cause serious illness in children.
1: So this is an easy, pain-free way of being able to access the flu vaccine. They can access it at their local pharmacy, and this is all designed to provide young people with the best chance of trying to protect themselves against influenza.
0: The Salvation Army is warning cost of living has become a national emergency, particularly for the most marginalised groups in the country. A survey conducted by the charity shows one in five people who are seeking emergency relief say they've had to eat from rubbish bins at some point in the past 12 months. A federal parliamentary inquiry is examining the effects of illegal tyre dumping on local councils, the environment and public health. It will aim to find ways to recycle the discarded tyres and to use them for different purposes at a local level. Committee Chair and Labor MP Rob Mitchell says a number of ideas have already been put forward.
2: The tyre recycling industry, where they look at energy recovery, where they're looking at how to do tyre-derived fuel, crumb rubber to make products such as conveyor belts, soundproofing.
0: Also making news, the country's employment minister will today announce an overhaul of the system which helps job seekers find work. In finance, the Dow Jones down 118 points at the close, the Nasdaq up 312, one Aussie dollar buying 71.6 US cents.
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4: Canberra Raiders 5'8" Ethan Strange will be in the hot seat tonight, thrust into the Blues starting lineup for his State of Origin debut. The entrance Tigers junior will partner Nathan Cleary in the halves after Mitchell Moses picked up a hamstring strain. Raiders boss and former Blues coach Ricky Stewart has told Ben Fordham Strange will handle the pressure just fine.
5: He's very calm, calculated kid. He doesn't show a lot of emotion, but he's excited and looking forward to this big challenge.
4: In team news for round 13, Kalyn Ponga is named to back up for the Knights against the Eels on Saturday night. Joash Papali moves to the halves for Parramatta to replace Mitchell Moses. Isaiah Iyongi will start at fullback. And Jonas Vingegaard has extended his overall lead in the Giro d'Italia with a win in stage 16. Aussie Jai Hindley finished third, sitting fourth overall. That's sport. I'm Mike Pearsall.
0: 8:04, that's the latest news and sport.
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9: Let's have a look at the weather for the Mid-North Coast and Wednesday. It will be cloudy today and there is a very high chance of showers. They are most likely during the afternoon and evening. Could be a thunderstorm in there as well from late morning, possibly severe with heavy rain, which could possibly lead to flash flooding. 23 degrees, a maximum forecast for today, and we've got around 19 degrees right now. Possible showers tomorrow. See, it was possible thunderstorms earlier on. Now it's just possible showers for Thursday and Friday, and it should start to clear up on Saturday. On the coastal waters, Smoky Cape to Seal Rocks for Wednesday until midnight. We have northerly winds at 10 to 15 knots, turning northeasterly below 10 knots in the late morning and early afternoon. Seas are 1 to 1.5 metres and they will decrease to 1 metre during the morning. There's an easterly swell at 2 to 2.5 metres and large and powerful surf conditions are expected to be hazardous for coastal activities

0: such as crossing bars by boat and rock fishing. The next tide will be a low one at 18 minutes past 11 this morning. High tide at 10 past 6 this evening. It is 6 minutes past 8 o'clock. It is Wednesday morning. 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
0: Ooh, Great Lakes FM. It is Great Lakes FM. How you going? It's Andy hanging out with you Wednesday morning. And it is the 27th of May. And if you were born May 27, let's have a woo and let's have a hoo and put them together. And you got a bonza birthday, we hope. Did you know you share your birthday with Neil Finn, born in... Oh, I can never get my head around those New Zealand place names. Te Awamutu. It's in New Zealand, and he was born on this day in 1958. Neil Finn, great singer, great songwriter, great guitarist, best known as the founder of A Crowded House and a member of Split Enz. And they've recently reunited for their first tour in nearly 20 years, and apparently they are really, really on fire at the moment. Well worth seeing, I've heard. Split Enz, fabulous band, they really were. Their first four or five albums are just terrific. As was the rest of their released output. What else has he done? Let's see. Well, The Crowded House, that international success. Singles such as Don't Dream It's Over and Something So Strong, both top 10 hits in the US. Then he joined Fleetwood Mac for a couple of years. Played with Fleetwood Mac from 2018 to 2022 when he was a replacement for Lindsey Buckingham. Quite a career, Neil Finn, and he's turning 68 today. Here is... with his brother, with Tim, the Finn brothers. Their voices sound so good together. It's a song called Won't Give In. Happy birthday to Neil Finn, and happy birthday to you. It's 8 minutes past 8. It's Great Lakes FM.

0: birthday to ya. Congratulations to you if you were born on the 27th of May. You share your birthday with Neil Finn. He's turning 68 today, born 1958. His debut solo album came out in 1998 called Try Whistling This, made number one on the Australian charts. Happy birthday to Neil Finn. Who else? Who else was born on the 27th of May? Who's on the list of olden times? Looking. Wild Bill Hickok was born on this day. Gunfighter, scout and a lawman. Born in 1837. Ah, now, these guys have got a birthday today. Let's celebrate the birthday of Vincent Price. Born in St. Louis, Missouri in 1911. He was 82 when he passed away. Best known for his horror movie roles and starred in numerous films, including The House of Wax, The Fly, The Fall of the House of Usher. He was in the abominable Dr. Phoebes, I think it might have been. And he also had a small role in Edward Scissorhands in 1991. Vincent Price, that's just a small section of the work that he has done. He shares his birthday with Sir Christopher Lee. Now, he was born in London, England in 1922. He was 93 when he passed away. He appeared in around 223 movies, best known for playing Dracula on 9 occasions from 1958 to 74. He says The Wicker Man was his best film. That came out in 1973, and at the age of 90, he appeared in the 2011 Oscar-winning film Hugo. He was Saruman the White in The Fellowship of the Ring in 2001 and The Two Towers, and his scenes in the final film The Return of the King were omitted. Sir Christopher Lee, born on this day in 1922. It's a coincidence with those two, Vincent Price and Sir Christopher Lee. It was earlier this week I posted a picture of him, or those two, together with the other guy, Peter Cushing and John Carradine. Now, they appeared in one movie together, The House of the Long Shadows, with Christopher Lee, Peter Cushing and John Carradine. Worked with each of those actors at least once previously, but that was the first time that they all teamed up together. Quite a group of actors, that lot. Some excellent movies in there as well. Christopher Lee, Peter Cushing, John Carradine, and Vincent Price. And it was happy birthday to Vincent Price and to Sir Christopher Lee, born on this day. Who else has got a birthday on this day? Well, let's talk about Adam Thompson. He's 62 today, born in Shepparton in Victoria. We know him as the lead singer with Chocolate Starfish. It's 8:15. Happy birthday.
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1: 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The relatives and friends of the late Colin Noel Matheson, late of Bulladealer, are respectfully invited to attend Colin's funeral service to be held at the Bulladealer Golf Club at Bulladealer, commencing 11 a.m. this coming Friday, prior to a private cremation. The funeral arrangements for the late Colin Matheson have been authorised by W.T. Howard Funerals, Manning Valley, Great Lakes, Wingham and Gloucester. And the relatives and friends of the late Heather Murdoch of Tuncurry are respectfully invited to attend Heather's funeral service at the Uniting Church on the corner of Bent and South Street, Tuncurry, commencing 2 p.m. on Monday, the 1st of June. The funeral arrangements for the late Heather Murdoch have been authorised by Alan Pearce Funerals. This funeral announcement segment was brought to you by our sponsor, Alan Pearce and Lady Funeral Services, Tuncurry and Taree on 6554 5433.

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1: The speed limit around schools is 40 kilometres per hour between 8 and 9:30am. 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
6: Yes, it is Great Lakes FM. 21 minutes past 8 o'clock on Wednesday the 27th of May. We found out Neil Finn that shares his birthday with Adam Thompson. Also born on this day, Don Williams, born in Texas in the United States, 1939. He was 78 when he passed away. Had some big hits in Australia, including this one. From 1975, you're my best friend. 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
7: You placed gold

nice one. Don Williams, born on this day in 1939, 78 when he passed away. Priscilla White was born in Liverpool in England in 1943 on this day. She was 72 when she passed away. We know her as Cilla Black.

Cilla Black. She worked in the cloakroom at the Cavern Club in Liverpool back in the day, and it was on this day in 1973 that the Cavern Club was pulled down in Liverpool and rebuilt on the same address in 1984, using many of the original bricks, apparently. And it was on this day that Marty Christian was born in Germany in 1947. He was part of the New Seekers. To take us to the news...

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1: It's 8:30. Good morning. I'm Josh Bryant. Two men have been charged as part of investigations into an attempted kidnapping in Sydney Southwest. Sasha Foote reports.
2: Police have been told a 27-year-old woman was assaulted by a man when she stopped to change her car's tyre at Warwick Farm. It's alleged the man threatened her with a knife before attempting to drag her towards a vehicle parked nearby. Members of the public stepped in and the man left the scene. The woman was taken to hospital with face and leg injuries. Two men aged 22 and 24 have now been arrested and charged with various offences. Sasha Foote, Sydney.
1: Fog lingering over parts of Sydney is slowly lifting, but a road weather alert remains in place for drivers. Two passenger flights have been diverted away from the city's airport earlier, instead going to Brisbane as a precaution. Australia's employment system will undergo its biggest overhaul in 30 years in a bid to get more long-term unemployed people into work. The federal government will split job seekers into three categories, scrapping a one-size-fits-all approach. The new streams will reform the obligations people must meet to keep receiving income support. Labor Senator Michelle Anandaraja says it's the right strategy.
3: It has not just economic impacts, but physical and mental health impacts. So any program that gives people the opportunity to climb up that ladder, particularly after long-term, I think, entrenched disadvantage, is welcome.
1: Westpac has been ordered to pay $26 million in civil penalties for failing to respond to customers facing financial hardship. A federal court judge found that the bank had failed to respond to more than 200 hardship assistance requests between 2017 and 2023. The parents of a Victoria Cross recipient are welcoming news their travel allowance will remain unchanged after an about-face from the federal government. Corporal Cameron Baird was killed in Afghanistan in 2013. His parents travelled to schools and RSL clubs around the country sharing his story. Veterans Affairs had cut the $2,800 travel allowance, but the minister has now intervened and reinstated the funding. Doug Baird has told Ben Fordham he's glad that common sense has prevailed.
4: It's been a pretty dramatic period for us, particularly the last 5 to 6 days, and it's been very awkward, to say the least.
1: Also making news, an independent MP claims a group of women and children with links to Islamic State should not be immediately demonised. There have been no arrests after their return to Sydney and Melbourne. In finance, the Dow Jones down 118 points at close, the Nasdaq up 312, one Aussie dollar buying 71.6 US cents.
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6: Former Blues captain Paul Gallen doesn't believe Nathan Cleary needs to do anything extra in tonight's State of Origin series opener. New South Wales has been forced into a late shuffle in the halves, with debutant Ethan Strange coming in to replace the injured Mitchell Moses. Gallen has told Today Cleary shouldn't be shouldering any more responsibility.
7: What makes Nathan Cleary so great is the fact he goes out and plays for his team and does everything right by his team. All Nathan Cleary has to go and do in his job.
6: The Maroons have a clean bill of health, with Coach Billy Slater declaring Cameron Munster is good to go. Little-known Aussie Adam Walton has scored the biggest win of his tennis career, upsetting 6th seed Daniil Medvedev at the French Open. Kim Birrell also pulled off a first-round upset over 5th seed Jessica Pegula. And the International Cricket Council is weighing up a proposal to swap in the pink ball during bad light in test matches. That's sport. I'm Mike Pearsall.
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12: Let's have a quick look at the weather. Mid-North Coast and Wednesday. It will be cloudy today. There is a very high chance of showers, most likely during the afternoon and evening. Possibly a thunderstorm in there as well. And 23 degrees is the maximum forecast for today. We've got around 19 degrees right now. on the coastal waters, northerly winds at 10 to 15 knots, and they will turn northeasterly below 10 knots in the late morning and early afternoon. Seas are around 1 to 1.5 metres with an easterly swell at 2 to 2.5 metres. The next tide will be a low one, and currently on the coast the wind is coming from the northwest at around about 3 knots. The barometer 1018, the seas are at a metre, the swell 1.5 metres. The bar conditions are fair, and it is a low tide coming in at 11:18 this morning at 0.45 of a metre.
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12: Yes, it is Great Lakes FM. How you going? It's Andy with you on your Wednesday morning. Time to get serious about today's Who Am I? Because the mystery person will be revealed in around 10 minutes' time or so. All thanks to Travelwise, playing for that $600 bus ticket, which we give away at the end of the month. Check out where you can go at travelwise.net.au. And today we have a Who Am I? You need to tell me, who is this person? Born in England in 1948. He's the youngest child of a Greek Cypriot father and a Swedish mother. In 1967, his debut album and its singles all reached the top 10 in the UK charts.
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12: Sorry about that. He contracted tuberculosis in 1969, close to death at the time of his admission to hospital, spent months recuperating in the hospital and a year of convalescence at home, and it was during that time that he wrote as many as 40 songs, and many of those would appear on his albums in later years. Albums released in 1970 and 71, certified triple platinum in the US, and has sold more than 100 million records and more than 2 billion streams. Following his religious conversion in 1977, he abandoned his musical career for nearly two decades. 1979, auctioned off his guitars for charity and left his musical career to devote himself to educational and philanthropic causes. He has since bought back at least one of the guitars that he sold. In the mid-90s, gradually resumed his musical career, and in November of 2006 released his first all-new pop album since 1978. In March of 2019, performed in Christchurch in New Zealand at the National Remembrance Service for the victims of the Christchurch mosque shootings. Interestingly enough, estimated that in January 2007 he was continuing to earn approximately $1.5 million a year from his music. Interesting character. Who is it? Tell me who it is on the telephone, 65555444, or you can text 0488 387 44. Who am I? All thanks to Travelwise. It's 22 to 9. It's Great Lakes FM.

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Squeeze and Ted Nugent and The Lovin' Spoonful in there with a great big juicy clue for today's Who Am I mystery person. Entries have now closed. Yep, we're asking today, who am I? All thanks to Travelwise. Let's see who was playing. It is coming up to 10 minutes to 9 o'clock and we were asking who this person is. Born in England in 1948, had instant success. His debut album was a big one, reached number in the top 10 in the UK charts and its singles. Got real sick, wrote a bunch of songs, came back bigger and stronger than ever and sold even more records, especially through the early 1970s. Had a religious conversion in 77 and abandoned music for a couple of decades, then came back and has started to make some more music now. Who is this person? Well, let's see. Who was playing today? And it was very, very busy. All the bullets went real early. Smithy at Tuncurry got the gold on the telephone. Robin at Coomber Park the silver. And our Saturday night Bruce got the bronze. And just then we heard from Harry Hotspurs at White Hart Lane. Maxwell at Tyree on his way to school. You have a good day, Maxwell. You got today's artist. Excellent work. Steve at Dyer's Crossing. Chelsea Bob. There's Maureen and Bob at Tuncurry. Annette at Tarbuck Bay. JC and TC at Blackhead. Jason at Tunners. A new twisted tuner, Goomba, listening to us in Tyree. Welcome aboard the Crazy Train, Guma, and he is a Tottenham supporter. Oh, dear. Oh, no, I promised I wasn't going to do that again. Never mind. Welcome aboard the Crazy Train, Guma, and let's look forward to next season. Raja at Yakabar got it right, as did Paul on the buses at Bulladila, and Effie at Foster, also absolutely correct. And they were the phone calls we got just then. Text machine. Ah, now we broke the text machine earlier. We just overloaded it. Nico at Tuncurry got the gold early this morning. Stefan Inger at Hawk's Nest the silver. And the bronze bullet went to Robin John at Noosa. So, who have we heard from since? Trish at Halliday's, and she got it right. Well done, Trish. Now, this could be a new tuner as well. I don't recognise DTRG at Diamond Beach, but you got it right. Excellent work. Well done to you. Oh, now I know who it is. I just figured it out. Thanks, Dave. We've heard from Ellen at Bulladila, who has got it right. Well done, Ellen. Johnny Mack at Foster and Sabrina at Smith Lake. Yeah, I missed that one, Sabrina. You got it right, though. Well done to you. El Simo at Foster and Spiky Barb also at Foster. There's The Knight from Blackhead and the Sussex Inlet Monkeys. They're all getting it right. Willow at Merriweather. Terrapus at Tuncurry or Foster, I can't remember. Terrapus. Kerry at Tyree gets it right. There's Stubbs at Smith's Lake and Tez and Kaz at Darawank. We've got Kerry at Tyree and the Tookawiles. You have a good day too, Tookies. Joanne at Tuncurry and Glenda the Genderbender. Not heard from her for a while either. Well done, Glenda. We've also heard from Peter, who's at Old Bar. There's the Hooli and the Dooley at Blackhead and Ray at Tuncurry. There's the Dodge, Rog the Dodge, and you got it right. Well done, as has Emmett, who's at Ballara Station Farm Stay in WA. Wow, having a big trip over there, Emmett. You got today's artist. Well done. Greg at Foster also. Peter, I don't know what that means, nearly diamond from Peter. Sorry, Squire. But Bradders at Boomers and gets it right. Well done to you. Wow, busy today. Today's artist, well, it was Cat Stevens. Yep, known as Stephen Dimitri Giorgio, born in Marylebone in London, England in 1948 to Greek, Cypriot and Swedish parents. We also know him as Cat Stevens, and then we got to know him as Yusuf Islam as well. These days, I think we get to know him as Cat Stevens Islam or Yusuf Stevens. He sort of found some middle ground in there as well. But that was today's artist. A fascinating character. He really, really is. And he's done some good work as well. Behind the scenes. Philanthropic and that sort of business.
So that was today's Who Am I person. It was Cat Stevens. He's got many names. Yusuf Islam is another one. I'm just trying to scroll through to the end. Now he just goes out as one name, as Yusuf. As in, like Madonna or Sting. Now he's just got one name. Happy and well done to him. And as I say, today's artist, Cat Stevens. Well done, everybody that got it right. Commiserations if you just missed. But we shall do it again tomorrow. We will twist a tune. And we'll also... Oh, no, what's today? Wednesday. Tomorrow, we will twist a tune. And then on Friday, we will find a winner for that $600 voucher. We'll play Spot the Intro. It is all thanks to Travelwise. So, today's mystery artist was Cat Stevens. It's 8:55 on Great Lakes FM.

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2: It's 9 o'clock. Good morning. I'm Josh Bryant. A road weather alert for Sydney suburbs has now been cancelled as a blanket of fog lifts over the city. The Sydney woke up to a haze lying about 50 metres above the ground. Two international passenger flights headed towards the city had to be diverted as a precaution. There's still the threat of showers and even a storm to put a potential dampener on tonight's State of Origin opener. But Venues New South Wales head curator Adam Lewis has told Ben Fordham the ground's holding up pretty well, despite the recent wet weather.
3: At the moment, we've got a little bit of blue in the sky, which is good. So I think we're going to

0: leaving their camp in Syria last week. Counter-terrorism police searched their belongings and downloaded content from their devices. Unlike the cohort who arrived earlier this month, this group did not face arrest and were escorted out of the airport. The opposition's Phil Thompson says the government needs to explain why.
1: It's disappointing to see these ISIS members get the gold standard treatment.
0: Federal independent Monique Ryan argues if the women have done wrong, they should face the full force of the law, but says the children have already been through enough.
2: We should treat them sensitively.
0: One woman is considering legal action after she was prevented from returning to Australia and remains in Syria with her daughter. Michael Packey, Canberra.
3: The country's employment system will be overhauled for the first time in 30 years. The federal government will split job seekers into three streams, scrapping the one-size-fits-all approach. More than a third of Australians say they're surviving on just one meal a day due to the current cost of living pressures. A Salvation Army survey also found two-thirds are watering down their food and drink to make it stretch to get by. Major Bruce Harmer says they're seeing more people who need help for the first time.
4: This is the worst we've seen it. Obviously, we had the Great Depression and things like that, but this is certainly a very difficult period.
3: In finance, the Dow Jones down 118 points at close, the Nasdaq closing up 312, one Australian dollar buying 71.6 US cents.
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6: Two Australians have pulled off stunning upsets on day three at the French Open. Craig Gabriel is at Roland Garros.
7: What a day for the Aussies. Kim Birrell has scored the biggest win of her career, and it's her second top 10 win. She's upset the fifth seed, Jessica Pegula. After the first set, it looked like the American was going to cruise through, but Kimmy stopped the rot and turned it around, winning 1-6, 6-3, 6-3, and it's her first win at Roland Garros. Earlier, Adam Walton upset sixth seed Daniil Medvedev in five sets, and it's Walton's first top 10 win and second over Medvedev. Craig Gabriel, Paris.
6: The Blues will hold their traditional team walk this morning at Olympic Park ahead of tonight's State of Origin series opener. Both New South Wales and Queensland held their captain's run yesterday at Accor Stadium. And Essendon's search for its next coach has begun, with James Hurd declaring he'd love the job. That's sport. I'm Mike Pearsall.
3: 9:04, that's the latest news and sport.

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4: And let's check out the weather for the Mid-North Coast. Wednesday, it will be cloudy today, and there is a very high chance of showers. They're most likely during the afternoon and evening, and there could possibly be a thunderstorm in there as well. They say from late this morning, which could possibly be severe, with heavy rain, which may lead to flash flooding. 23 degrees is the maximum forecast for today, and we've got around about 20 degrees right now. Possible showers Thursday and Friday. It should start to clear up on Saturday. On the coastal waters, Smoky Cape to Seal Rocks, Wednesday until midnight, northerly winds 10 to 15 knots, and they will turn northeasterly below 10 knots in the late morning and early afternoon. Seas are 1 to 1.5 metres and decreasing to 1 metre during the morning. There's an easterly swell at 2 to 2.5 metres. And there is a caution for large and powerful surf conditions, which are making coastal activities somewhat hazardous. The next tide is a low one at 18 minutes past 11 this morning. High tide at 10 past 6 this evening. It is exactly 6 minutes past nine. It is Great Lakes FM.
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1: Scooby-Doo, it is Great Lakes FM. How are you? It's Andy with you on your Wednesday morning. And I've got some goodies to give away. We'll do it very soon, actually. We've got some double passes, three double passes to give away to Who's Bad? The Michael Jackson Show, which is playing at Club Foster this Friday. So if you want a double pass to go and see that, I will let you know when to call. We will get into that very, very soon. Actually, leading into that nicely is Vincent Price's birthday. Vincent Leonard Price Jr. He was born in St. Louis in Missouri in 1911 on this day, and he was 82 when he passed away. And the list of movies that he has made is just enormous. But later on in his career, he started to get into doing some more voice work. You'll hear him with Alice Cooper. Here's Devil's Food and the Black Widow, featuring birthday boy Vincent Price. It's Great Lakes FM. Good morning.

Leaving Lepidoptera, please don't touch the displays, little boy. Oh, cute. Moving to the next aisle, we have Arachnida, the spider's our finest collection. This friendly little devil is the Heptathelidae, unfortunately harmless. Next to him, the nasty Lycosa raptoria. His tiny fangs cause creeping ulcerations of the skin. And here, my prize, the Black Widow. Isn't she lovely and so deadly? Her kiss is 15 times as poisonous as that of the rattlesnake. You see, her venom is highly neurotoxic, which is to say that it attacks the central nervous system, causing intense pain, profuse sweating, difficulty in breathing, loss of consciousness, violent convulsions, and finally, death. You know, I think what I love the most about her is her inborn need to dominate, possess. In fact, immediately after the consummation of her marriage to the smaller and weaker male of the species, she kills and eats him. Oh, she is delicious. And I hope he was. Such power and dignity, unhampered by sentiment. If I may put forward a slice of personal philosophy, I feel that man has ruled this world.

Alice Cooper from the Welcome to My Nightmare set, featuring Birthday Boy Vincent Price in the middle there. What a great voice that man had. Really, really great voice for that sort of thing. And there's more to come as well. Now, as I hinted earlier on, we got some passes to give away. Three double passes up for grabs. Who wants to go and see Who's Bad? It is the Michael Jackson Show, and it is playing at Club Foster this Friday. Give us a call, first three caller inners, to get to three double passes. 65555444 is the phone number. Speaking of Michael Jackson, and speaking of Vincent Price, here's Thriller.

0: That's that unmistakable voice. Oh, thank goodness that closed. He was beginning to scare me. Happy birthday to Vincent Price. There he was there on Michael Jackson's Thriller. And we just gave away three double passes to go and see Who's Bad? The Michael Jackson Show, showing at Club Foster this Friday. Congratulations to Ray and Roseanne and to Sue and Lindsay. They all got double passes to go and see Who's Bad? And thanks to Club Foster for giving us some passes to give away. Got some more coming up in the near future. You've got Grease versus the Rocky Horror Show, Faddy and Sterling. There's a lot going on at the club lately, and we'll be giving away passes and whatnot as they come up. So congratulations to those winners then. Entries have now officially closed. 101.5 Great Lakes
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0: Scooby-dooby-dooby-dooby-doo. Got two things to tell you about, and we've got a pet budgie. Now, somebody is missing their pet budgie. This was found on Sunday, the 17th of May, around 3:30 in the afternoon at Foster. So if your budgie's gone AWOL, please call this number with a description of the bird, and let's see if it's your one. 0402 136 776 is the number. 0402 136 776. And a set of keys has been found. It's a set of keys. They got a leather studded heart shaped tag, and it was found near Foster, the Lifeline at Foster, early yesterday morning. A set of keys with a leather studded heart tag found near Lifeline Foster yesterday morning. And now, if they're yours, call this number after midday, 6554 6175. That's 6554 6175. Missed any of those details, you can check out our website, it's all there. And if you've lost it or found it, you can load your lost or found item in there, and we will take care of the rest. Failing that, give the office a call on 6555 8433.
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0: Simone Keane, and I wish I was a fish. Yep, you know when you hear that, this time on a Wednesday, we've got Chris on the phone from Monin Seafoods. Good morning, Chris.
1: Morning.
0: How's it going?
1: Yeah, good.
0: Keeping you busy?
1: Yeah, we're just moving into winter, of course, so we are moving into our winter trading hours now.
0: Okay.
1: So closing at 3 Monday to Friday and 2 on Saturdays.
0: And what time are you opening?
1: 7 a.m.
0: Yeah, that's a full long day. That's quite enough, I reckon.
1: Yeah, so that'll be for the next few months, as has always been the case in winter at Monin.
0: Yep. Now, everything changes a bit when it gets a bit cooler.
1: Yeah, that's it. The weather's made it a little bit difficult at the moment. It was nearly on, or going on 2 weeks now of rain, wind and swell.
0: Yeah.
1: So it's made it a little bit harder for local product, but we're getting enough through to keep everyone happy and keep a bit of variety there.
0: Good. Well, hopefully the oceans will start to settle down a bit now, I think.
1: Oh, we finally got a half-decent morning this morning with the ocean backing off and the wind backing off and the boat's going back to work, so keep your eyes on in the next few days.
0: Fresh stuff is a-coming, that is for sure.
1: Yeah, like I say, we've still got plenty of variety there, plenty of local fish to choose from. We've got good quality prawns in here at the moment from further north, so up around Mooloolaba area.
0: Mm-hmm.
1: But yeah, with the boats getting back to work now, hopefully some fresh stuff coming in from local prawns over the next couple of days.
0: All right, we'll keep an eye out for those. And you got the pantry there as well.
1: Yeah, that's it. The mussel dishes, so they're a good option for coming into these colder times. So try your hand at some different mussel dishes, the green lip or the black lip, and we've got the recipe cards there and can always talk to the staff about different ideas.
0: Yeah, that's a good idea. Go and check out those recipe cards. Where do we find Monin Seafoods, Chris?
1: 13 Rodmay Street, Tunco, just behind Oasis.
0: Too easy. Good on you, mate. Chat with you next week.
1: Thank you.
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0: LRB and some curiosity, Killing the Cat. If you missed it, today's Who Am I person was Cat Stevens. Got a few more Cat songs lined up for a bit later on. Try and squeeze those in. Now, we are celebrating Vincent Price's birthday, and we've heard him at work with Alice Cooper and with Michael Jackson. Now, it wasn't him. It actually sounds very much like him, but on Iron Maiden's The Number of the Beast, they originally approached Vincent Price to record the spoken word passage at the beginning of it, but he was asking £25,000. I think he learnt from his earlier experiences where he didn't ask nearly enough money or ask for a percentage point on the sales. So he really got back at him with Iron Maiden. I'll do it for 25,000 quid. And they said, no, thank you. So they got a chap named Barry Clayton to do it. But he sounds just like Vincent Price to me.
1: Woe to you, O earth and sea. For the devil sends the beast with wrath, because he knows the time is short. Let him who hath understanding reckon the number of the beast, for it is a human number. Its number is 666.

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2: Let's check out what's going on over the next few days. 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Starts at 10 a.m. They got homemade morning tea. They got barista coffee. They got a sausage sizzle, raffles, stalls, a silent auction for art from local artists as well. It's Wootton's Biggest Morning Tea, 10 a.m. Saturday at the Community Centre. For more information, 0427 751 984 is that number. What else is happening? Let's see. We've got some markets this weekend. The Nabiac Farmers Market, that's on Saturday, the 30th of May at the showground, 8 a.m. to 12 noon. There is the Pacific Palms Market on Sunday at the Community Hall. That starts at 9 a.m. through until 1. The Hannam Vale Winter Market, that's on Sunday at the Hannam Vale Recreation Reserve. It goes from 9 until 2. They got stalls, a barbecue, food and drink, face painting, live music, raffles, and it is free entry. The Great Lakes Society Orchid Winter Show, or the Great Lakes Orchid Society Winter Show, I think that should be. That's on at the Foster Public School Hall over the long weekend of 6th and 7th of June. And they've got potting demonstrations, growing tips, plants are for sale, and you also get a free plant for every child. And finally, the Halliday's Point Senior Citizens Club. They are sponsoring the Biggest Morning Tea. They're doing it at the clubhouse on the 23rd of June, and that's at 10:30 in the morning. Every dollar raised helps to support those impacted by cancer. Book now to avoid missing out. 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That number is 0415 845 745. 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The number is 655 8433, or put it on an email and send it into info@greatlakesfm.org.au.
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Fabulous stuff. The AC/DCs and the Mentals before that with some rock and roll. It is 11 minutes to 10 o'clock now. Cat Stevens was our Who Am I person today. Here's a couple more Cat songs. 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

0: time?
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2: I said it's quitting time.
1: I's the foreman. I's the one says when it's quitting time. Quitting time!
3: Quitting time!
1: Quitting time!
3: Yes, it is. Time to get out of here. Took a while. I've just seen your request. I will do that for you tomorrow. After the 6:30 news, when we play another Cat Stevens song, I'll squeeze that one in for you. Stick around for that one tomorrow. And stick around, because Hayden is here. She'll take you through till 2 this afternoon. Then on a Wednesday, Arvo, we switch down to Bulla Dealer. And Greg and Steve will take you through till 6 this evening. And then Carlton comes in with the soundtrack of his life. Loads of good music coming your way. It continues after that with the Dirt Music Show with Stuart Coop. So don't touch that dial. Have a great day. See you tomorrow morning.

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1: Carlton Heston. You can catch my show, The Soundtrack of My Life, on Wednesday nights from 6 till 10. I'll be playing some of my favourites anywhere from the 60s up until right now. From rock to reggae, I'm a man of many genres, so come and get your funky punky fix on Great Lakes FM 101.5 with me, Carlton Heston, on Wednesday nights.
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4: It's 10 o'clock. Good morning. I'm Josh Bryant. An independent MP says a group of women and children with links to Islamic State should not be immediately demonised after their return to Australia. Seven women and 12 children landed in Sydney and Melbourne overnight, having left a camp in Syria last week. The opposition believes the group represents a security risk, but Melbourne-based federal MP Monique Ryan says the children deserve a second chance.
5: We're talking about kids who've grown up in a camp in Syria who haven't been exposed to Australia at all, and I would suggest that we should treat them sensitively and gently upon their arrival.
4: The system for helping job seekers find work is being overhauled for the first time in three decades. The framework will be split into three streams, which will help determine which job-seeking services someone can access. It will separate the newly employed, the longer-term unemployed, and those who face other barriers when it comes to finding work. Detectives are investigating after a number of bullets were fired into a home in Sydney southwest. Police were told two people opened fire at the property at Eaglevale before setting a car parked outside the home on fire. No one was injured in the attack.